0: injured with a knife. The suspect has been named as Salim Al-Kudri, an Italian citizen of North African descent who'd been treated by mental health services for schizoid disorders. Police have detained him for questioning.
1: A surprise winner has been crowned at this year's Eurovision Song Contest. Bulgaria, Dara, finished top of the leaderboard in the Austrian capital Vienna with a high-energy performance of her song Bangaranga.

0: It's Bulgaria's first ever Eurovision victory. Several countries had boycotted the competition in protest against the inclusion of Israel, who came second. There was some booing in the hall when the Israeli score was announced. This is Linda Hardy with the latest world news from the BBC. The Netherlands has formally returned a set of 11th century Chola dynasty plates to India almost 300 years after they were taken from modern-day Tamil Nadu. The 24 copper plates feature inscriptions in Tamil and Sanskrit. They're considered the most significant surviving records of the Chola Empire. The search for the bodies of four Italian scuba divers in the Maldives has been suspended after a military diver involved in the search mission died. A Maldives government spokesman said Mohamed Mahoudi was taken to hospital in a critical condition but later died. The celebrated Portuguese artist João Abel Manta, whose political cartoons defied the oppression of decades of right-wing dictatorship, has died. He was 98. Manta trained in architecture before devoting himself to drawing, becoming an influential caricaturist. A statement from the Portuguese president's office said he had the ability to capture details and transform them into great emblems of a historical moment. The Scottish football club Hearts have condemned a pitch invasion at the end of their title-deciding loss to Celtic on Saturday. Hundreds of fans stormed the pitch after Celtic scored in the dying moments, securing a fifth successive premiership. Police are working with Hearts to investigate whether their players and staff were assaulted. Our Scotland correspondent Katie Hunter reports.
1: Dozens of riot police lined up in Glasgow city centre this evening as the football celebrations turned sour. Footage appeared to show bottles being thrown at officers. Police Scotland said they took decisive action to disperse the crowds. At the match itself, a pitch invasion followed Celtic's late winning goals. Hearts are calling for an investigation and say they're looking into reports of serious verbal and physical abuse towards their players and staff.
0: And that's the latest BBC.
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8: This is Ebola. The strain is already known. It notably struck in Uganda and also here back in 2012. There are no vaccines or specific treatment. But this is not our first time dealing with the epidemic. This is our 17th Ebola outbreak. We know how to keep it under control. The challenge is to stop people thinking of it as a mysterious illness and ensure they seek proper health care.
9: Our reporter in Kinshasa, Emery Makumino, told me more.
10: The numbers have risen over 330 contact cases, and the number of death has gone also high to 87. One person who died in Bunia was transferred to the epicenter now, Mungwalu, and during the funeral, that's where it is believed that many people caught the virus and people started dying. And it was largely believed that there was a case of witchcraft, so that people did not want to go for treatment in hospitals. They were going to churches, to spiritual, to witch doctors to try to find solutions. And this is one of the causes why we have seen an increase of fatalities, particularly in Mungwalu.
11: Why is this happening? I mean, modern medicine is... it's everywhere, isn't it? I mean, people know about this stuff.
10: Not everyone knows the symptoms related to Ebola. And in that particular rural area of the DRC, you also have people who are also going more to what is more accessible. That means the traditional medicines, so rather than going to seek more expensive healthcare, provided there's no universal healthcare coverage over here.
11: What are the authorities doing?
10: teams are being deployed on the ground. We understand that they haven't yet set up the Ebola treatment centers. So teams from the government and as well as teams from aid workers are all deploying to Bunia, and later on they'll be deploying to the epicenter, which is Mungwalo. So at the moment you have tons of medical equipment and PPE being airlifted by the WHO and also by the response team from the Congolese government.
9: Emery Makumino in Kinshasa. Police in northern Italy are questioning a man after a car was driven into pedestrians in the city of Modena, injuring 8 people, 4 of them seriously. The driver then reportedly tried to flee with a knife before being stopped by members of the public. Investigators still trying to establish a motive. Our reporter Carla Conti has been following the story and joins me live. Carla, first of all, just talk us through what happened exactly.
12: So this happened on Saturday afternoon in the heart of Modena's historic centre on one of the city's main shopping streets. The area would have been busy as it usually is on a weekend afternoon with people strolling and doing their shopping when a car came down the street at full speed. And according to local reports, it appears to have mounted the pavement, hit several pedestrians and then carried on for a short distance before eventually crashing into the window of a clothing shop. 8 people were injured, 4 of them seriously. The most serious case is reported to be that of a 55-year-old woman whose legs were crushed against the shop window on impact. The driver then got out of the car and tried to run away. He was reportedly armed with a knife, and several members of the public chased him and managed to restrain him before police eventually arrived. And one of them, Luca Signorelli, described the moment when he tried to stop the suspect.
13: I forced the car door open. The suspect left the car, and while I was trying to help the woman whose legs had been amputated, he ran away. So I chased him, and in the meantime, 4 or 5 other people followed me. He disappeared behind a row of cars and then came out with a knife in his hand. He was mumbling something, but he wasn't Italian.
12: The suspect was eventually disarmed and handed over to police.
11: And he has now been named, hasn't he?
12: Yeah, so the driver has been named by Italian authorities and media as Salim El Kudri. He's a 31-year-old Italian citizen of Moroccan origin, born in Bergamo and living in the province of Modena. Officials say he holds a degree in business administration and is currently unemployed. They've also said that he had previously been known to local mental health services, including for what they described as schizoid disorders. He's now in custody and being questioned while investigators look at his recent movements, contacts and background.
9: Anything on motive yet?
12: Well, that is one of the central questions, Alex, but we don't know much at this stage. But the city's mayor, Massimo Mezzetti, has said that the footage appears to show a deliberate act because the car seems to turn towards the pavement before hitting people. But investigators have not established a motive as of yet. Officials have also said that early checks did not show that he was under the influence of alcohol or drugs at the time of his arrest. Reports have also said that so far, investigators have not found clear evidence of links to extremist groups, but they are still looking at all the possibilities.
9: Carla, thank you. Carla Conti with that report. The winner of Eurovision is
14: Bulgaria!
15: And the winning song, Banga Ranga from Dara!
9: That's Banga Ranga, the catchy anthem that's won Bulgaria the European Song Contest for the first time in history. The singer Dara told the BBC, Banga Ranga means an inner feeling that everything will be all right and anything is possible. Well, that energy may have helped her clinch the trophy, as she initially wasn't even considered to be in the running. Our correspondent at the venue in Vienna, Nomia Iqbal, told me it was a surprise win.
16: It really was a nail-biter. It was, in the end, between Bulgaria and Israel. And I have to say, Bulgaria was a big surprise. I've been here all week, and we've been talking about favourites, bookmakers' favourites, and Bulgaria was never in the top 5. I mean, there's lots of people that really love that song, including members of our team, and when we were out and about, people were saying that they love that song. But it wasn't seen as an actual favourite, although it did shoot up the betting odds after the singer performed earlier this evening. And so, yeah, they ran away with it, beating Israel, coming out number one.
11: It looked like an amazing party, frankly. Has Eurovision, for its 70th birthday, cemented its place at the heart of the music industry?
16: Very, very good question, and I'm not entirely sure. Look, Eurovision will always have some sort of place. It's the world's biggest live music event. The weather's not been great, so you've not seen people out and about as much, but you know, you still get the costumes, the glitter, the flags, all that kind of thing. People really, really love Eurovision. I've spoken to people who tell me that this is their 20th year of coming to Eurovision. I mean, there's always some sort of politics with Eurovision, no matter how much Eurovision bosses like to say there aren't any politics. I think that has, in some ways, dented the fun around Eurovision. And just to remind, the controversy is, of course, that the fact that five countries aren't here, including Spain, one of the big four, one of the big financial backers of Eurovision, and that is because of the participation of Israel. They don't believe Israel should have been allowed into the competition due to the war in Gaza. And also, they have expressed concerns about the Israeli government trying to influence the voting. Now, the rules were changed, and so basically, juries were introduced for semi-finals. Instead of people getting 20 votes, they got 10 votes. And also, your voting was pinned to your credit card, where your credit card is from. So basically, you cannot vote from the country that you're in. So they've introduced various mechanisms to try and make the voting all fair and above board. But it wasn't enough for a lot of those countries, and they believe that Israel should have been kicked out. So, you know, that led to the political controversy. But I have to say, when it came down to it today, the final, for a lot of the fans here and certainly the artists, they were very much trying to focus on the music.
9: Nomia Iqbal at Eurovision in Vienna. You're listening to The Newsroom from the BBC World Service. Officials in the island nation of the Maldives in the Indian Ocean say that one of their military divers who was involved in a search operation for the bodies of four missing Italian scuba divers has died. A government spokesman, Mohammed Hussein Sharif, told the BBC what happened to the diver, Mohammed Maturi, who'd been with the other rescuers.
14: He was rushed to the capital by seaplane about 15 minutes from where they were. But he was rushed here and taken to the hospital. Unfortunately, he succumbed there while being given treatment. He's a staff sergeant, also a very popular young man, by the way. I knew him personally because he was also a very popular young sportsman in the country. He's a very popular basketball player.
9: The Italian divers were exploring an underwater cave when they died on Thursday. The search has now been suspended. With more on the death of the military diver, here's our global affairs reporter, Anbarasan Etarajan.
17: A very unfortunate incident. For the last 2 days, the Maldivian government has been using different divers, and Maldives has a tradition of scuba diving. It attracts tourists from all around the world. But this seems to be one of those complicated operations. And one of the team members, when they sent about eight divers into the water, one of them did not come up again. So they went back into the water to find him. So Sergeant Mohammed Mahdi, he was lying unconscious in the water, deep in the water. So they had to bring him up, and he was airlifted to the capital, Male. And while he was undergoing treatment, unfortunately, he passed away. That was a big shock for the Maldivian team and the rescue team. And also, it's a very small country. It's a city that news spreads very fast and people know each other very well. So it was a big shock for the rescue teams. And this has come in addition to the already very tragic situation.
9: Anbarasan Etirajan. Mass kidnappings have become a major security challenge in Nigeria in recent years, blamed on Boko Haram and other jihadist groups. But the latest attacks in northeast

0: 5. I've reached out to the governor of Borno State. He is currently being briefed by security forces. We also understand that soldiers have been deployed. As a matter of fact, when the abduction happened, there was a distress call and soldiers tried to follow the kidnappers, but couldn't fire at them because they were using the children as shield as they carted them away using motorcycles. We know that Boko Haram had been waging insurgency against the Nigerian state, but it also has a splinter group, which is the Islamic State in West Africa province. But because the parents have told me that no one has gotten in touch with them, so they don't know which group is responsible at the moment. But in the past, Boko Haram militants have abducted people. In 2014, Boko Haram invaded Chibok School and abducted nearly 300 schoolgirls, most of them never found up till now.
1: Chris Iwoka. The fault lines in British society couldn't have been more stark on Saturday when two rival marches were held in London. Demonstrators were kept apart by a huge police operation involving around 4,000 officers to stop any violence between the protesters. One was in support of Palestinians. The other was called Unite the Kingdom March, which was led by the far-right anti-Islamic activist Tommy Robinson. He spent years campaigning against immigration to the UK and has been in prison several times. Tom Simons reports from this march.
2: Unite the Kingdom is becoming a regular protest led by Tommy Robinson, drawing together a range of voices and opinions on the right. Tens of thousands of marchers carried Union and England flags and declared themselves patriots and defenders of British culture. Many oppose immigration by asylum seekers and condemn the record of the current government. The Prime Minister's claim that the organisers were peddling hatred and division was met by expletives aimed directly at Sir Keir Starmer. Some said they had come because they felt that the white working class were being left behind in modern Britain.
3: Generally, people are here to show that they are fed up with discrimination against the British people, to be honest with you. We're all here to take a stand for this country. This country has to come first now because it's just falling apart.
4: Every single one of us you see here is working class and we're all struggling. And so it's the message is, to get Starmer out, let's have change. No matter who it is, let's have change.
3: Yeah.
2: Tommy Robinson, real name Stephen Yaxley Lennon, told the crowd from a stage in Parliament Square that this was a cultural movement. He called for a battle of Britain at the next election to remove the government from power.
1: The other protest was held to mark Nakba Day, which Palestinians refer to as the catastrophe when around 750,000 of them who were living in what is now Israel fled or were forced from their homes between 1947 and 1949 when the Jewish state was established. Whilst Palestine was the main objective of the demonstration, it was also pro-immigration in direct contrast to the Unite the Kingdom march, which at one point was just a few streets away. Nick Johnson sent us this report.
5: This annual march organised by the Palestine Solidarity Campaign ended with a rally at which speakers called for the country to unite against racism and genocide. Pro-Palestine marches such as these have become more prominent in central London since the Hamas attacks on Israel on October the 7th. But calls to ban them have grown following several incidents of anti-Semitic hate crime around the UK. But these protesters say they're conveying an important message.
6: I'm very worried about the rising tide of racism and fascism. I find that very worrying, the increase in attacks. And it seems that the establishment is making racism respectable again.
7: I'm just fed up with the rise of racism, and I can't believe in 2026 that we're having these discussions at the moment. We see terrible things happening around the world in the name of the far right, and it just makes me sick.
5: Police indicated they would take swift action against chants or placards which breached hate crime laws. We witnessed two arrests, and in both cases, those apprehended told us they'd been held for allegedly refusing to remove a face covering when asked. The Metropolitan Police, supported by other forces from around the country, used the geography of central London to ensure this protest was kept separate from the parallel Unite the Kingdom rally.
1: Nick Johnson and the police said there were 43 arrests at the two protests in London. Chile is home to thousands of

0: wetlands. Many are protected by an international agreement that recognises their vital role in cleaning water, supporting wildlife and preventing flooding. But they're under threat, often used as land for new homes or as illegal rubbish dumps. Jane Chambers went to the central city of Concepcion, where the local community is trying to restore the damage.
1: The city's built on low, flat land near rivers and the sea, so water builds up easily when it rains. I met local resident Luisa Valenzuela, who lives right next door to the Rocuant Andalien wetland, one of the most important and threatened wetlands in Concepcion.
2: Living here is difficult, especially in winter. With illegal dumping and construction, the water now rises enough to get into our homes, and sometimes the sewage system overflows. It's really affecting people's quality of life, especially older residents.
1: The illegal dumping and building means the wetlands are filling up with rubbish, buildings and concrete. The water can't soak into the ground. Instead, it runs off quickly, which makes flooding worse. I'm in Luisa's local wetland, and she's jumping up and down, showing me how springy the ground is. She wants me to understand that wetlands are giant sponges. Beneath the surface, water flows through hidden channels, helping them soak up rain so it doesn't rush into streets and homes. The wetlands then release the water slowly, reducing the risk of flooding. And jumping with her is someone who has a plan to use wetlands as a solution.
3: Las soluciones basadas en la naturaleza contemplan...
4: Nature-based solutions involve developing infrastructure that imitates nature in order to restore the riverbank and reconnect it with the floodplain.
1: That's Loreto Arriagada, the local coordinator for Audubon, an international non-profit environmental organisation. Loreto thinks government money could be better spent on this issue.
3: Actualmente, en general, los gobiernos regionales...
4: At the moment, most money goes into dealing with floods after they happen. This project is about prevention, fixing the wetlands so flooding doesn't happen in the first place.
1: Once the funding's there, the project involves removing landfill sites and small illegal dumps. They'll create terraces with drainage so water can soak into the ground and flow naturally. It will also reconnect the wetlands water system and restore the riverbanks so water can move between the river and the wetland, spread out and soak into the soil. This helps reduce flooding during heavy rain and protects nearby homes. Luisa wants Loreto's project to go ahead so that more of her beloved wetland is restored to its former glory. And she wants to show me some of the things she loves about it, including a space in the heart of the wetland. We're just entering the magic forest and there's a sign, a brightly coloured sign with a dragonfly. Tell me about it. Cuéntame.
5: Ese uno de los letreros que encuentre, ese lo pintó mi nieta cuando tenía...
2: That sign over there, my granddaughter painted it when she was five. It says, I love the wetlands, because she's learnt so much here. If we don't take care of these places, the situation is going to get worse. I want my granddaughter to be able to say, my grandmother stood up for this. She fought to leave us a better world.
0: Luisa Valenzuela ending that report by Jane Chambers. The FA Cup final is one of English football's showpiece events and is closely watched around the world. On Saturday, all eyes were on Wembley, where Manchester City came out on top against Chelsea. Lee James from Sports World was at the home of football and told us about yet another trophy for the Manchester City manager Pep Guardiola.
6: His 20th major title success since he moved to Manchester City. This was a tight and tense final, and it took a moment of quality to settle it from Ghana international Antoine Semenyo, scoring in the 1-0 win, a 72nd minute back heel flick that really was so superb, one of the great cup final goals, which deservedly won it for Manchester City. Chelsea did produce one of their best performances in recent months. They came close and had opportunities as well, but ultimately it was about Semenyo. He said afterwards that everything happened so fast, it came straight to me. I had to improvise myself as quickly as I can. Deservedly scoring the goal then, yes, has given Pep Guardiola another trophy. Of course, the speculation is whether this will be the final cup trophy. It may well be a Premier League title down the line. We'll have to wait and see, but he left today at least with the FA Cup.
0: Lee James from Sports World. The main news this hour. Doctors say the Ebola outbreak, which is hitting the Democratic Republic of the Congo, is particularly virulent with no vaccine or specific treatment. A car has ploughed into pedestrians in the Italian city of Moderna, injuring 8 people, 4 critically. And Bulgaria is the surprise winner of this year's Eurovision Song Contest. 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
11: Tuberculosis was endemic, especially to areas of the Andes. That particular strain may have come from seals.
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12: A deep family divide opened almost 40 years previously, pits brother against brother, and threatens to destroy the Lee dynasty. And the business begins a bitter and expensive courtroom standoff with its most powerful rival. I'm Elise Hugh, and after the news on the BBC World Service, Inheritance Samsung, the story of a family drama behind one of the world's biggest companies.
13: BBC News with Linda Hardy. Medical experts have issued warnings about an Ebola outbreak that's suspected to have killed nearly 90 people in the Democratic Republic of the Congo. It's been declared a public emergency of international concern by the World Health Organization. Venezuela has extradited a key ally of the former president, Nicolas Maduro, to the United States. It's not clear what charges Alex Saab is facing. Bulgaria has been crowned the surprise winner of the Eurovision Song Contest. Dara, singing Bangaranga, finished top of the leaderboard in Vienna. Several countries boycotted the event because of the inclusion of Israel, who came second. A car has ploughed into pedestrians in the Italian city of Modena, seriously injuring several people. The driver has been identified as an Italian man of North African descent who'd previously received treatment for mental health problems. A man facing trial in The Hague over the 1994 Rwandan genocide has died in hospital. Felician Kabuga, who was 93, was accused of helping to instigate the killings of more than 800,000 people. The search for the bodies of 4 Italian scuba divers in the Maldives has been suspended after a diver involved in the search mission died. 5 Italians lost their lives while exploring a cave deep underwater. Donald Trump has encouraged Republicans to stand for election against a congresswoman who was once one of his staunchest supporters, Lauren Boebert. She's been campaigning for another Republican politician, Thomas Massey, who's been critical of the president. The Scottish football club Hearts have called for a full investigation after fans stormed the pitch at the end of their title-deciding loss to Celtic on Saturday. Police are looking into reports that Hearts players were assaulted. And that's the latest BBC News from the World Service.
12: This is Inheritance, the podcast from the BBC World Service about the family dramas behind the world's biggest companies. I'm Elise Hugh with Season 1, Samsung. This is episode 8 of 10. We'll let you know how you can hear more episodes at the end of this program. It's February 2012, a Tuesday evening on a side street in one of Seoul's wealthiest neighborhoods. A security detail for a top South Korean businessman climbs into a luxury Mercedes-Benz. They're twitchy, on edge. It's almost 4 years since K.H. Lee was given a suspended sentence for tax evasion and resigned as Samsung chairman. But these security guards don't work for him. The man they're protecting is from another South Korean business. He's the chairman of CJ Group.
14: It's famous for food, movies, and stuff like that. Entertainment business. Jaehyun Lee is a reporter with South Korean newspaper Hankyure. She's very familiar with this huge conglomerate. As with other chaebols, the CJ Group chairman is worth billions of dollars. And according to a police report, his security team is acting twitchy because they've been spooked. They think they're being followed. In the last few days, they've spotted a few different cars tailing the CJ chairman's Mercedes-Benz as it travels to the office, meetings, even the chairman's home. And from what they can make out, although the vehicles change, the driver is the same. So they've set a trap. Yesterday, they pored over CCTV camera footage from outside the chairman's home. It revealed the car that's been shadowing them. So today, as night falls and the CJ Group driver sets off from the chairman's home, that's the car he's looking out for. At first, there's no one there. But then, there it is. The Hyundai swings into view. For a few minutes, the driver lets the car follow and then lures it into a narrow alleyway where he knows his teammates are waiting in their cars. Those other vehicles pull up behind the Hyundai, cutting off any retreat. He tries to force his way out. There's a collision. Luckily, no one's hurt. In the face-off, the security team gets an even closer look at the man who's been following them. They think they know who he is and who he works for. You see, the CJ in CJ Group is short for Jaehil Jaedang, which literally means first sugar manufacturer. And way back in the 1950s, it was part of the Samsung Group. CJ Group and Samsung split in the 1990s, but it is still part of the family. Because the chairman of CJ Group is the grandson of Samsung's founder, B.C. Lee. His father, M.H. Lee, is the founder's eldest son, the man overlooked in Samsung's first succession struggle. The one where the chairman went against tradition to name his heir not as his eldest son, but the youngest, K.H. Lee.
15: M.H. Lee was just stricken with angst over this.
14: Jeffrey Kane is a technology and business journalist.
15: He always thought that he would lead the company one day.
14: When K.H. Lee assumed the chairmanship in 1987, the whole Samsung empire was reorganized. Parts of the business were handed out to be run by members of the Lee family. M.H. Lee's side of the family got what would become CJ Group. It's not clear what role M.H. Lee himself was initially given. This wasn't a minor piece of Samsung, but it wasn't where power and wealth were really concentrated. And today, although decades have passed, that experience, being passed over once by his father and then again by his little brother, has left its mark on M.H. Lee. And what M.H. Lee had done, the wheels he'd just set in motion, might explain why his son is now being tailed. Because the man driving the Hyundai, the man who's just been involved in the crash, works for Samsung. The company will later deny it, saying it was a coincidence that the man's been checking on a construction project near the CJ Group chairman's home. But to the men from CJ Group, it looks like he's been sent to spy. I'm Elise Hugh. From the BBC World Service, this is Inheritance, the stories of the families behind some of the world's biggest companies. Our journalists have scoured the archives, combed through memoirs, and handpicked experienced observers to take you inside these dynasties. At times, we'll recreate, as faithfully as we can, the pivotal moments, all to understand how powerful empires are built and passed on. Season 1,
12: Samsung. Episode 8 of 10. Scapegoat. M.H. Lee sits, staring at the phone. It's February 2012, a week before his son's security team will spot the tail on the CJ Group chairman. And M.H. Lee's lawyers have everything ready. All it will take is a phone call. One call to launch his bid for revenge against his brother. We can't say exactly how this moment played out, but here's what we do know. For the last 40 years, M.H. Lee has been a pariah.
16: He's living a life where he's exiled from Samsung family, essentially.
12: Jake Kwan is a journalist with the BBC's news team in Seoul.
16: He has kind of lived as this rich person who doesn't have much to do.
12: Little is known about M.H. Lee's life during this time. Some reports suggest that he'd spent 12 years in exile, a mysterious, impoverished recluse, wandering a remote fishing village in South Korea where, it's said, some locals had thought him mad. M.H. Lee, in a later interview with a journalist, claimed that Samsung had spied on him and tried to discredit him by branding him mentally ill. M.H. Lee can't believe that lifelong family exile is what his father would have wanted. He felt like they had patched things up before he died. Partially, at least.
17: And I guess after the X-Files and the whistleblower incident, maybe he thinks he has enough advantage to make an attack.
12: The X-Files bribery scandal in late 2005, 6 years before M.H. Lee ponders his sibling revenge, had concluded with exonerations for K.H. Lee and all others accused at Samsung. But it had brought the company and the family unwanted attention. And 2 years later, in 2007, the whistleblower Kim Yong-chul, Samsung's former top lawyer, had shone a bright spotlight on the company and on K.H. Lee's finances. The investigation, prompted by his explosive claims, revealed billions of dollars hiding in Samsung stock accounts under the names of K.H. Lee's aides. Money that Samsung said K.H. Lee had inherited from his father. In the high-profile 2008 trial that followed the whistleblower allegations, K.H. Lee had avoided prison with a suspended sentence. And then, 18 months later, he'd received a presidential pardon.
16: It seemed to confirm the public's view that if you have money in South Korea, you can avoid a lot of these consequences, that these industry titans are existing above the law.
12: And then, a few months after the pardon, K.H. Lee returned as Samsung chairman. Things hadn't gone so well for the whistleblowing lawyer, Kim Yong-chul. After the trial, he'd published a warts-and-all book about his time at Samsung. It had sold well, but only after word spread. The country's major newspapers refused to advertise or review it. Samsung dismissed his claims as a fiction. A Samsung spokesperson told us that extensive investigations found no grounds to file any charges related to the lawyer's claims of a slush fund or bribery, and that the chief prosecutor in the case had questioned Kim Yong-chul's credibility and the consistency of his statements. The whistleblower said his work had dried up, that no one wanted to hire him, and in the end, he retreated to his hometown and set up a bakery. But M.H. Lee will be deterred no longer. He's in his 80s.
17: He accuses K.H. Lee of secretly just snatching up shares of Samsung companies. After, you know, their father passed away, he says those shares should have been split among all the siblings.
12: M.H. Lee remembers his younger brother being declared heir, but he doesn't remember that meaning he could divide up his father's shares however he liked. A stack of legal papers arrives at a courthouse in Seoul. A lawsuit against K.H. Lee from his brother. The claim M.H. Lee's lawyers have drawn up demands that the Samsung chairman return more than $600 million of what M.H. Lee believes is his rightful inheritance. Most of it shares in key companies, including Samsung Electronics.
14: If M.H. Lee wins this legal claim, his brother's grip on Samsung will be severely weakened. It might even force him to unwind the group's complex web of shareholdings to release the necessary funds.
15: And potentially hand over certain companies to M.H. Lee. And what that would mean is that K.H. Lee's line of the family might be under threat.
14: It would throw into turmoil any plans to hand control of the empire to the chairman's eldest child and only son, J.Y. Lee. The next Samsung succession could be derailed by a family schism, one that opened almost 40 years ago. M.H. Lee knows exactly who should be next in line. Not his brother's son, J.Y. Lee, but Jae-hyun Lee, the chairman of CJ Group, M.H. Lee's own son. Late August 2012, 6 months later, the fifth floor of a district courthouse in San Jose, California. Word is that the nine-man jury in one of the century's biggest business trials has reached a verdict. Not the conclusion of the Lee brothers' inheritance battle. That's still grinding on.
16: This was portrayed as two giants of the tech industry going head against head.
14: This trial is Apple versus Samsung. The U.S. tech giant is suing its South Korean rival for $2.5 billion. Apple says that Samsung, quote, slavishly copied the design of the iPhone and iPad in its Samsung Galaxy range of mobile phones and tablets.
17: The iPhone's physical design, including its rectangular shape with rounded corners, the layout of icons on the screen and stuff like that. And then there was the softer features such as the pinch to zoom, how you zoom.
14: The bitterness had begun brewing 2 years ago, in spring 2010, when Samsung released its Galaxy S, launched as a challenger to Apple's iPhone. When Apple executives got hold of one before the phone reached the U.S. market, they were staggered at the similarities to their own product. And when the news reached their boss, he wasn't happy.
15: Steve Jobs is furious, furious and yelling, because he feels that it is a total knockoff. It is an absolute ripoff of the iPhone that Apple had worked so hard on for all those years.
14: Even more furious because Samsung was one of Apple's suppliers. The two tech firms had been working together for years.
17: Samsung used to make chips for Apple's cell phones. They were in a very close relationship, but then they were also rivals.
14: And that relationship has become strained because Samsung is now much more than just a supplier of memory chips. As the trial began, Samsung had become, according to some analysts, the world's leading smartphone brand, ahead of Apple.
16: Now, Samsung was at the cusp of a place where they wanted to present themselves as the market leader. They were no longer a follower, and for them to present this new image, this brand, it was imperative for them to win this argument.
14: Samsung denies the allegations of copying, of course, and has thrown some counterpunches right back at Apple.
15: Samsung accuses Apple of copying Samsung and launches a series of countersuits.
14: If Apple wins, it will deal a financial blow to Samsung, sure, but one it's more than capable of absorbing. The damages claim is about half what Samsung makes in quarterly profits. There's something else at stake, though.
17: This was really a battle of pride. You know, if you lost, you didn't just lose money, you lost reputation.
14: In the courthouse, after 4 weeks of hearings, the jury is ready to present its verdict. The atmosphere fizzes with anticipation. The judge asks the jury foreman to stand and read the verdict. It's a win for Apple. The jury finds Samsung has infringed the California company's intellectual property. Apple has infringed none of Samsung's.
12: The U.S. court orders Samsung to pay Apple just over $1 billion in damages. Samsung, which had sought $500 million itself, gets nothing. It's a hammer blow. But K.H. Lee won't take this lying down. Because this isn't the end. It's just the beginning of a war with the U.S. tech giant. Although, as his health continues to fade, it might not be a fight that the Samsung chairman can wage for long. Not at the same time as the dispute over his family inheritance. Can his son, J.Y. Lee, shoulder the burden if he needs to pass on the baton? Is the heir finally ready to step up? That's next time on Inheritance. That was an edited version of Inheritance, Samsung. If you've missed any of the story, you can listen to more by searching for Inheritance, Samsung, wherever you get your BBC podcasts. Samsung and Apple eventually reached an out-of-court settlement in their patent dispute in 2018. M.H. Lee's inheritance claim was finally rejected in 2014. A court found that some of the shares he claimed had been left to him by his father, but that the 10-year statute of limitations in inheritance disputes had passed.
18: You're listening to the BBC World Service, and now Sporting Witness with me, Helen Ledwick. We're going back to the 2nd of May 2016 on one of the most unlikely stories in footballing history.
19: Leicester City defy the odds to win the Premier League. Delirious fans celebrate as the club, written off at the start of the season, wins the title for the first time in its history.
20: It's a dream! It's a dream! Dream come true!
18: Leicester City started the season as 5,000-1 outsiders, and they've just won England's top football league.
21: And then the whistle blows and everyone just goes absolutely bananas, goes mad.
18: Wes Morgan has just captained his team to an historic title. Only one club outside the Premier League's established elite has ever done that before. And football's changed a lot since Blackburn Rovers finished top 20 years earlier. This is the modern era. Billionaire backers, mega TV deals and sold-out stadiums.
22: You're kind of half not thinking it's going to be possible. And then the closer you get to the end of the season, the more it becomes possible. And then when it was confirmed and the impossible was reality, best feeling ever.
18: So how did the impossible become the reality? Leicester had only been promoted back to the Premier League in 2014 and spent months at the bottom of the table.
22: Yeah, we wasn't picking up the results, but we felt performances were good, were okay, you know, and we should be in a better position than we was. And then, you know, you stick to your guns, you try and keep the faith, and you try and find something that's going to change the flow of things. And we left it very late, you know, very, very late. And I think we only won 3 games before that, the 9 games before the end. And then we won 7 of the last 9. So remarkable when you think about it.
18: So remarkable, it'll become known as the Great Escape. And Leicester City have the summer of 2015 to figure out what comes next. In June, Wes is on international duties in Jamaica when manager Nigel Pearson is sacked. His surprise replacement? The former Chelsea boss Claudio Ranieri, who himself has just been sacked as coach of the Greek national team.
22: When I saw that happen, I was like, oh, that's interesting, because I knew what Claudio had done in the past. I wasn't sure about his kind of capabilities from this point on. And I wasn't there in pre-season, so I wasn't even sure if I was going to return and be playing. So there was a lot of unknowns, to be fair. Credit to Claudio. He said, Wes, I'm going to put you straight in for the game on the Saturday. So I was like, fantastic. You know, at least he has that belief and faith in me.
18: The season gets underway and Leicester are organised, efficient and disciplined, winning, drawing, rarely a loss. By Christmas, they're top of the league. Ranieri's trying to keep things calm. He keeps telling the media the only objective is to hit 40 points.
23: Leicester City make it 6 points out of 6.
24: Claudio, 2 matches, 2 wins, top of the table. Leicester on fire at the moment.
25: No, for us it's important to think match after match and to keep the point to save the club. That is important for us. 40 points, and then look where we are.
24: You're just thinking of survival.
25: Yes, of course. This is the main goal. And after, we are looking. If there is something better, we are ready. But now our goal is fight every match. How was the last match?
22: I think Claudio did great there, you know, with kind of keeping that pressure off the boys. Everyone wanted, well, all the media, the news, wanted that kind of punchline headline, you know, what can you do this season? Can you win the league? The message was from Claudio, no, we're just trying to get to 40 points, you know, that's the big target. And yeah, it wasn't that message exactly inside the dressing room, but at the same time, we knew the task. We knew that, you know, obviously things can change very quickly in football, but let's keep doing what we're doing. And I think Claudio did fantastic with kind of keeping that pressure off us.
18: The Foxes hold their nerve into 2016. And the next big test, a three-game run. Liverpool at home, then Manchester City and Arsenal away. Leicester beat Liverpool 2-0 and then beat Manchester City 3-1 at the Etihad. The team starts to believe.
22: The way we performed, the way we kind of went to Man City's backyard and come away with the points, but obviously the three goals really hit us, and I thought, wow. For me personally, I thought we could do something special here, you know, and produce the impossible. And that's the first time I felt like that.
18: And then they go to Arsenal and lose 2-1. But it isn't all bad, because something that happens in the Arsenal dressing room afterwards lights a fire under them. Some of the Arsenal players are sharing videos of themselves celebrating, posting selfies.
22: We could hear the cheers anyway, but some of the boys on the phone, I've seen pictures of the dressing room, the Arsenal dressing room, and all the guys. And I remember thinking, this is Leicester. Why are they celebrating? This is a great Arsenal. Why, this is Leicester? And I think that definitely, we learned a lot from that day in particular. And we didn't look back after that.
18: Into spring, and Leicester keep on winning. 1-0, 1-0, 2-0, a steady beat at the top of the league. There are just three games left in the season when they meet Manchester United at Old Trafford. They go 1-0 down. But Wes brings them level.
21: That point proved vital, because the next game was the Chelsea-Tottenham, and that's when it was decided. So my mum didn't come to many games, but she was at that game, you know, and it's fantastic to score. And I knew exactly where she sat. So you'll see on my celebration, I do a knee slide and then I point to the crowd, and it was pointing to my mum. You know, fantastic, because she probably comes to a couple games a season.
18: Leicester are close. They could even win the title the following night. They just need Chelsea to stop Tottenham winning at Stamford Bridge. So, of course, the squad heads over to Jamie Vardy's house to watch. That's Jamie Vardy, Leicester's leading striker.
22: So, yeah, it was kind of like a bit of a word of mouth, and was like, yeah, you know, that sounds good. Let's try and let's gather around Vardy's. Obviously, you know, it made sense.
18: So they're there, feeling good. The match gets underway, but it's not quite going to plan. At least not for Leicester.
22: So much hope and expectation before the game. There was a real buzz, you know, going off in the house, and everyone's like, surely it's going to happen. Then obviously, you know, 2-0 down at half-time, we're thinking, nah, we're going to have to do it ourselves. You know, it might not be. Obviously, in the second half was a different story.
18: Chelsea come back and hold Tottenham to a draw. Leicester are champions of England.
1: So that's how the fans were celebrating as they watched the match. Let's look at Jamie Vardy and co watching.
22: Obviously, the final whistle, everyone goes ballistic. You know, everyone's going crazy. Everyone's jumping on each other. I think there's some videos online of me getting dragged around the kitchen. I remember it so kind of clearly, like, I'm being tired, like, thinking, it's just been 10, 15 minutes consecutive, like, shouting and screaming. And then everyone kind of just took maybe 5-10 minutes to kind of respond to messages and just take a sit down. And then, yeah, it definitely livened up again, and it kind of rebuilt up and then started going crazy again. So great memories, great time. And I think it lasted for probably about 6 months.
18: On Saturday, the 7th of May, 2016, Leicester City returned to the King Power Stadium, beating Everton 3-1 before lifting that Premier League trophy.
21: Yeah, to finally get the hand on the trophy, looking back and thinking where I was and where I come from, and, you know, just to play in the Premier League was an achievement, but to win the Premier League, never ever in a million years I thought it would be possible. And to get that hands on that trophy, you'll see just before I lift it, you know, I'll take like a moment to myself, just close my eyes, just take a mental picture. And then I lift the trophy, and I actually needed to do that just to make sure it was real.
18: Wes Morgan retired in 2021 after nearly a decade as captain, bowing out on the day Leicester City won the FA Cup for the first time. In the seasons that followed, the club's success faded, their nine-year stint in the Premier League ending in 2023. Sporting Witness was produced by me, Helen Ledwick, using interviews from BBC Radio.
0: Internationally successful writer Ken Follett, author of The Pillars of the Earth, shared some time with us on The Book Show. He talked about where he gets his inspiration.
2: People who were so poor and hungry built the most beautiful buildings in the world. 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
0: Join me, Hannah Murray, on The Book Show to hear amazing author interviews. 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
1: BBC News with Linda Hardy. The World Health Organization has declared an Ebola outbreak in the Democratic Republic of the Congo as a public health emergency of international concern. However, it said the outbreak does not meet the criteria of a pandemic. Nearly 90 deaths have been recorded so far. Shingai Nyoka has the details.
2: Just over 330 people are now suspected of having contracted Ebola, mainly in two gold mining border towns, where it's feared that high population movement could spread the disease further. Officials have called for international assistance to contain what is now the DRC's 17th outbreak. Initial tests suggest that this is a rare strain of the virus with no vaccine available for it. Congolese officials have deployed emergency response teams to the affected areas and have urge the public to report symptoms promptly.
1: A former Venezuelan industry minister has been extradited to the United States. Alex Saab, a wealthy Colombian-born businessman, was a close associate of the deposed Venezuelan president Nicolas Maduro. Gabrielle Sungeleta has this report.
3: Alex Saab was arrested in Caracas in February during a joint operation by the US and Venezuelan authorities. It's not clear what charges he faces. Mr. Saab had previously been detained in Cape Verde in 2020 and was extradited to the US to face money laundering charges. He was pardoned in 2023 as part of a prisoner swap. Mr. Saab was arrested just a month after Mr. Maduro himself was captured by US special forces. After years of strained relations between the US and Venezuela, this latest development suggests their partnership is growing deeper.
1: Several people have been left seriously injured after a car ploughed into pedestrians in the northern Italian city of Modena. One woman has had both legs amputated. The driver tried to flee the scene wielding a knife but was caught by passers-by. He's an Italian citizen of North African descent. This year's Eurovision Song Contest has ended in the Austrian capital with the first ever victory for Bulgaria. Its entrant, Dara, finished top of the leaderboard with a high-energy performance of her song Bangaranga. Peter Allison was in the hall in Vienna.
4: Bangaranga, the winning song in the 70th Eurovision Song Contest. It's a shock result as it hadn't been among the favourites for the competition. Much of the build-up to this year's contest focused on Israel's inclusion. It was seen by many as controversial due to Israel's military action in Gaza, with Iceland, Ireland, the Netherlands, Slovenia and Spain not entering this year as a result.
1: Peter Allison reporting. World News from the BBC. The funeral has been held in Gaza for the head of the armed wing of Hamas, Izzedine al-Haddad, who was killed in an Israeli attack late on Friday in Gaza City. He had been the de facto leader of Hamas since last year and was one of the last surviving members of the group's senior leadership that planned the October the 7th attacks. The search for the bodies of four Italian scuba divers in the Maldives has been suspended after a military diver involved in the search mission died. A government spokesman said Mohamed Mahoudi was taken to hospital in a critical condition but later died. Five Italian divers lost their lives on Thursday while exploring an underwater cave. The Netherlands has formally returned a set of 11th century Chola dynasty plates to India, almost 300 years after they were taken from modern-day Tamil Nadu. The ceremony was attended by the Indian Prime Minister and his Dutch counterpart. More from Eletra Naismith.
5: The 24 copper plates feature inscriptions mainly in Tamil, but also in Sanskrit. They're considered the most significant surviving records of the Chola Empire and are among the most important artefacts of Tamil heritage held anywhere outside India. The handover at Leiden University, where they've been housed, followed years of diplomatic efforts by Delhi, part of a broader push to repatriate cultural items taken during the colonial era. The government said the plates weren't merely artefacts of the past, but an invaluable story of India's heritage and civilization.
1: President Trump has taken aim at a congresswoman who was once one of his staunchest supporters, Lauren Boebert. In a post on social media, he described her as a weak-minded stooge. Ms. Boebert has been campaigning for another Republican congressman, Thomas Massie, who's criticised Mr. Trump on several key issues, including the Epstein files. And that's the latest BBC News from the World Service.
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9: Fluids. The DRC Health Minister, Samuel Roger Kamba, has warned it's a strain with a very high death rate, but sought to reassure the public.
10: We've had confirmation that this is Ebola. The strain is already known. It notably struck in Uganda and also here back in 2012. There are no vaccines or specific treatment. But this is not our first time dealing with the epidemic. This is our 17th Ebola outbreak. We know how to keep it under control. The challenge is to stop people thinking of it as a mysterious illness and ensure they seek proper health care.
9: The World Health Organization has declared the outbreak as a public health emergency of international concern, but said it doesn't meet the criteria of a pandemic. Our reporter in Kinshasa, Emery Makumino, told me more.
11: The numbers have risen over 330 contact cases, and the number of death has gone also high to 87. One person who died in Bunia was transferred to the epicenter now, Mungwalu. And during the funeral, that's where it is believed that many people caught the virus and people started dying. And it was largely believed that there was a case of witchcraft, so that people did not want to go for treatment in hospitals. They were going to churches, to spiritual, to witch doctors to try to find solutions. And this is one of the causes why we have seen an increase of fatalities, particularly in Mungwalu.
9: Why is this happening? I mean, modern medicine it's everywhere, isn't it? I mean, people know about this stuff.
11: Not everyone knows the symptoms related to Ebola. And in that particular rural area of the DRC, you also have people who are also going more to what is more accessible. That means the traditional medicines, so rather than going to seek more expensive healthcare, provided there's no universal healthcare coverage over here.
9: What are the authorities doing?
11: Teams are being deployed on the ground. We understand that they haven't yet set up the Ebola treatment centers. So teams from the government and as well as teams from aid workers are all deploying to Bunia, and later on they'll be deploying to the epicenter, which is Mungwalu. So at the moment you have tons of medical equipment and PPE being airlifted by the WHO and also by the response team from the Congolese government.
9: Emery Makumino. Police in northern Italy are questioning a man after a car was driven into pedestrians in the city of Modena, injuring 8 people, 4 of them seriously. The driver then reportedly tried to flee with a knife before being stopped by members of the public. Investigators are still trying to establish a motive. Our reporter Carla Conti has been following the story.
12: This happened on Saturday afternoon in the heart of Modena's historic centre, on one of the city's main shopping streets. The area would have been busy, as it usually is on a weekend afternoon, with people strolling and doing their shopping, when a car came down the street at full speed. And according to local reports, it appears to have mounted the pavement, hit several pedestrians, and then carried on for a short distance before eventually crashing into the window of a clothing shop. 8 people were injured, 4 of them seriously. The most serious case is reported to be that of a 55-year-old woman whose legs were crushed against a shop window on impact. The driver then got out of the car and tried to run away. He was reportedly armed with a knife, and several members of the public chased him and managed to restrain him before police eventually arrived. And one of them, Luca Signorelli, described the moment when he tried to stop the suspect.
13: I forced the car door open. The suspect left the car, and while I was trying to help the woman whose legs had been amputated, he ran away. So I chased him, and in the meantime, four or five other people followed me. He disappeared behind a row of cars and then came out with a knife in his hand. He was mumbling something, but he wasn't Italian.
12: The suspect was eventually disarmed and handed over to police.
14: And he has now been named, hasn't he?
12: Yes, the driver has been named by Italian authorities and media as Salim El Kudri. He's a 31-year-old Italian citizen of Moroccan origin, born in Bergamo and living in the province of Modena. Officials say he holds a degree in business administration and is currently unemployed. They've also said that he had previously been known to local mental health services, including for what they described as schizoid disorders. He is now in custody and being questioned while investigators look at his recent movements, contacts and background.
9: Anything on motive yet?
12: Well, that is one of the central questions, Alex, but we don't know much at this stage. But the city's mayor, Massimo Mezzetti, said that the footage appears to show a deliberate act because the car seems to turn towards the pavement before hitting people. But investigators have not established a motive as of yet. Officials have also said that early checks did not show that he was under the influence of alcohol or drugs at the time of his arrest. Reports have also said that so far, investigators have not found clear evidence of links to extremist groups, but they are still looking at all the possibilities.
9: And I was speaking there with our reporter Carla Conti. The winner of Eurovision is...

0: That's Bangaranga, the catchy anthem that's won Bulgaria the European Song Contest for the first time in history. The singer Dara told the BBC, Bangaranga means an inner feeling that everything will be all right and that anything is possible. Well, that energy may have helped her clinch the trophy, as she initially wasn't even considered to be in the running. Our correspondent at the venue in Vienna, Nomia Iqbal, told me it was a surprise win.
1: It really was a nail-biter. It was, in the end, between Bulgaria and Israel. And I have to say, Bulgaria was a big surprise. I've been here all week, and we've been talking about favourites, bookmakers' favourites, and Bulgaria was never in the top five. I mean, there's lots of people that really love that song, and including members of our team, and when we were out and about, people were saying that they loved that song. But it wasn't seen as an actual favourite, although it did shoot up the betting odds after the singer performed earlier this evening. And so, yeah, they ran away with it, beating Israel, coming out number one.
2: It looked like an amazing party, frankly. Has Eurovision, for its 70th birthday, cemented its place at the heart of the music industry?
1: Very, very good question, and I'm not entirely sure. Look, Eurovision will always have some sort of place. It's the world's biggest live music event. The weather's not been great, so you've not seen people out and about as much, but you know, you still get the costumes, the glitter, the flags, all that kind of thing. People really, really love Eurovision. I've spoken to people who tell me that this is their 20th year of coming to Eurovision. I mean, there's always some sort of politics with Eurovision, no matter how much Eurovision bosses like to say there aren't any politics. I think that has, in some ways, dented the fun around Eurovision. And just to remind, the controversy is, of course, that the fact that five countries aren't here, including Spain, one of the big four, one of the big financial backers of Eurovision, and that is because of the participation of Israel. They don't believe Israel should have been allowed into the competition due to the war in Gaza. And also, they have expressed concerns about the Israeli government trying to influence the voting. Now, the rules were changed, and so basically, juries were introduced for semi-finals. Instead of people getting 20 votes, they got 10 votes. And also, your voting was pinned to your credit card, where your credit card is from. So basically, you cannot vote from the country that you're in. So they've introduced various mechanisms to try and make the voting all fair and above board. But it wasn't enough for a lot of those countries, and they believe that Israel should have been kicked out. So, you know, that led to the political controversy. But I have to say, when it came down to it today, the final, for a lot of the fans here and certainly the artists, they were very much trying to focus on the music.
0: Nomia Iqbal at Eurovision in Vienna. You're listening to the newsroom from the BBC World Service. Our main headline, doctors say the Ebola outbreak, which is hitting the Democratic Republic of the Congo, is particularly virulent with no vaccine or specific treatment. Officials in the island nation of the Maldives in the Indian Ocean say that one of their military divers who was involved in a search operation for the bodies of four missing Italian scuba divers has died. A government spokesman, Mohammed Hussein Sharif, told the BBC what happened to the diver, Mohammed Mahoudi, who'd been with other rescuers.
3: He was rushed to the capital by seaplane about 15 minutes from where they were. But he was rushed here and taken to the hospital. Unfortunately, he succumbed there while being given treatment. He's a staff sergeant, also a very popular young man, by the way. I knew him personally because he was also a very popular young sportsman in the country. He's a very popular basketball player.
0: The Italian divers were exploring an underwater cave when they died on Thursday. The search has now been suspended. With more on the death of the military diver, here's our Global Affairs reporter, Anbarasan Etirajan.
4: A very unfortunate incident. For the last 2 days, the Maldivian government has been using different divers, and Maldives has a tradition of scuba diving. It attracts tourists from all around the world. But this seems to be one of those complicated operations. And one of the team members, when they sent about 8 divers into the water, one of them did not come up again. So they went back into the water to find him. So Sergeant Mohammed Mahdi, he was lying unconscious in the water, deep in the water. So they had to bring him up. and he was airlifted to the capital, Malé. And while he was undergoing treatment, unfortunately, he passed away. That was a big shock for the Maldivian team and the rescue team. And also, it's a very small country. It's a city that news spreads very fast and people know each other very well. So it was a big shock for the rescue teams. And this has come in addition to the already very tragic situation.
0: And Barasan Etirajan. Mass kidnappings have become a major security challenge in Nigeria in recent years, blamed on Boko Haram and other jihadist groups. But the latest attacks in northeastern Borno state have shaken the country, with some residents reportedly fleeing the area. Gunmen have abducted more than 50 children from three schools in the town of Masa, most of them toddlers. Our reporter Chris Iwoka is following developments from Abuja.
5: This is about the first time we are seeing a situation where

0: a distress call, and soldiers tried to follow the kidnappers, but couldn't fire at them because they were using the children as shield as they carted them away using motorcycles. We know that Boko Haram had been waging insurgency against the Nigerian state, but it also has a splinter group, which is the Islamic State in West Africa province. But because the parents have told me that no one has gotten in touch with them, so they don't know which group is responsible at the moment. But in the past, Boko Haram militants have abducted people. In 2014, Boko Haram invaded Chibok School and abducted nearly 300 schoolgirls, most of them never found up till now.
1: Chris Iwoka in Nigeria. The fault lines in British society couldn't have been more stark on Saturday when two rival marches were held in London. Demonstrators were kept apart by a huge police operation involving around 4,000 officers to stop any violence between the protesters. One was in support of Palestinians. The other was called the Unite the Kingdom March, which is led by the far-right anti-Islamic activist Tommy Robinson. He spent years campaigning against immigration to the UK and has been in prison several times. Tom Simons reports from this march.
2: Unite the Kingdom is becoming a regular protest led by Tommy Robinson, drawing together a range of voices and opinions on the right. Tens of thousands of marchers carried Union and England flags and declared themselves patriots and defenders of British culture. Many oppose immigration by asylum seekers and condemn the record of the current government. The Prime Minister's claim that the organisers were peddling hatred and division was met by expletives aimed directly at Sir Keir Starmer. Some said they had come because they felt that the white working class were being left behind in modern Britain.
3: Generally, people are here to show that they are fed up with discrimination against the British people, to be honest with you. We're all here to take a stand for this country. This country has to come first now because it's just falling apart.
4: Every single one of us you see here is working class, and we're all struggling. And so it's the message is to get Starmer out, let's have change. No matter who it is, let's have change.
3: Yeah.
2: Tommy Robinson, real name Stephen Yaxley Lennon, told the crowd from a stage in Parliament Square that this was a cultural movement. He called for a battle of Britain at the next election to remove the government from power.
1: The other protest was held to mark Nakba Day, which Palestinians refer to as the catastrophe when around 750,000 of them who were living in what is now Israel fled or were forced from their homes between 1947 and 1949 when the Jewish state was established. Whilst Palestine was the main objective of the demonstration, it was also pro-immigration in direct contrast to the Unite the Kingdom march, which at one point was just a few streets away. Nick Johnson sent us this report.
5: This annual march organised by the Palestine Solidarity Campaign ended with a rally at which speakers called for the country to unite against racism and genocide. Pro-Palestine marches such as these have become more prominent in central London since the Hamas attacks on Israel on October the 7th. But calls to ban them have grown following several incidents of anti-Semitic hate crime around the UK. But these protesters say they're conveying an important message.
6: I'm very worried about the rising tide of racism and fascism. I find that very worrying, the increase in attacks. And it seems that the establishment is making racism respectable again.
7: I'm just fed up with the rise of racism, and I can't believe in 2026 that we're having these discussions at the moment. We see terrible things happening around the world in the name of the far right, and it just makes me sick.
5: Police indicated they would take swift action against chants or placards which breached hate crime laws. We witnessed two arrests, and in both cases, those apprehended told us they'd been held for allegedly refusing to remove a face covering when asked. The Metropolitan Police, supported by other forces from around the country, used the geography of central London to ensure this protest was kept separate from the parallel Unite the Kingdom rally.
1: Nick Johnson, and the police said there were 43 arrests at the two protests in London. Chile is home to thousands of wetlands. Many are protected by an international agreement that recognises their vital role in cleaning water, supporting wildlife and preventing flooding. But they're under threat, often used as land for new homes or as illegal rubbish dumps. Jane Chambers went to the Central

0: City of Concepcion, where the local community is trying to restore the damage.
1: The city's built on low, flat land near rivers and the sea, so water builds up easily when it rains. I met local resident Luisa Valenzuela, who lives right next door to the Rocuant Andalien wetland, one of the most important and threatened wetlands in Concepcion.
2: Living here is difficult, especially in winter. With illegal dumping and construction, the water now rises enough to get into our homes, and sometimes the sewage system overflows. It's really affecting people's quality of life, especially older residents.
1: The illegal dumping and building means the wetlands are filling up with rubbish, buildings and concrete. The water can't soak into the ground. Instead, it runs off quickly, which makes flooding worse. I'm in Luisa's local wetland, and she's jumping up and down, showing me how springy the ground is. She wants me to understand that wetlands are giant sponges. Beneath the surface, water flows through hidden channels, helping them soak up rain so it doesn't rush into streets and homes. The wetlands then release the water slowly, reducing the risk of flooding. And jumping with her is someone who has a plan to use wetlands as a solution.
3: Las soluciones basadas en la naturaleza contemplan...
4: Nature-based solutions involve developing infrastructure that imitates nature in order to restore the riverbank and reconnect it with the floodplain.
1: That's Loreto Arriagada, the local coordinator for Audubon, an international non-profit environmental organisation. Loreto thinks government money could be better spent on this issue.
3: Actualmente, en general, los gobiernos regionales...
4: At the moment, most money goes into dealing with floods after they happen. This project is about prevention, fixing the wetlands so flooding doesn't happen in the first place.
1: Once the funding's there, the project involves removing landfill sites and small illegal dumps. They'll create terraces with drainage so water can soak into the ground and flow naturally. It will also reconnect the wetlands water system and restore the riverbanks so water can move between the river and the wetland, spread out and soak into the soil. This helps reduce flooding during heavy rain and protects nearby homes. Luisa wants Loreto's project to go ahead so that more of her beloved wetland is restored to its former glory. And she wants to show me some of the things she loves about it, including a space in the heart of the wetland. We're just entering the magic forest and there's a sign, a brightly coloured sign with a dragonfly. Tell me about it. Cuéntame.
5: Ese uno de los letreros que encuentre, ese lo pintó mi nieta cuando tenía...
2: That sign over there, my granddaughter painted it when she was five. It says, I love the wetlands, because she's learnt so much here. If we don't take care of these places, the situation is going to get worse. I want my granddaughter to be able to say, my grandmother stood up for this. She fought to leave us a better world.
0: Luisa Valenzuela ending that report by Jane Chambers. The FA Cup final is one of English football's showpiece events and is closely watched around the world. On Saturday, all eyes were on Wembley, where Manchester City came out on top against Chelsea. Lee James from Sports World was at the home of football and told us about yet another trophy for the Manchester City manager, Pep Guardiola.
6: His 20th major title success since he moved to Manchester City. This was a tight and tense final, and it took a moment of quality to settle it from Ghana international Antoine Semenyo, scoring in the 1-0 win, a 72nd minute back heel flick that really was so superb, one of the great cup final goals, which deservedly won it for Manchester City. Chelsea did produce one of their best performances in recent months. They came close and had opportunities as well, but ultimately it was about Semenyo. He said afterwards that everything happened so fast, it came straight to me. I had to improvise myself as quickly as I can. Deservedly scoring the goal then, yes, has given Pep Guardiola another trophy. Of course, the speculation is whether this will be the final cup trophy. It may well be a Premier League title down the line. We'll have to wait and see. But he left today at least with the FA Cup.
0: Lee James from Sports World. And with that, we'll leave you. Thanks for listening to the newsroom.
7: This is the BBC World Service with Misha Glenny and guests discussing the spread of animals, crops and diseases. after Columbus reached the Americas.
8: What's now known as the Columbian Exchange had a transformative and often devastating impact on our world.
9: The only world event that actually killed more human beings was the Second World War. The indigenous people had very little resistance.
8: My guests will be telling us how it changed our diets.
10: It's hard to imagine, let's say, Indian food without tomatoes, without chili peppers, without a potato, you know, no saag aloo.
8: And what ancient DNA can tell us about disease in the 15th century?
11: Tuberculosis was endemic, especially to areas of the Andes. That particular strain may have come from seals.
7: The Columbian Exchange, in half an hour.
2: Hello, I'm Claudia Hammond. Health Check is coming up after the news. Polycystic ovary syndrome gets a brand new name this week. What difference will this make to the 170 million women around the world who have the condition? Why a new health insurance system that makes assessments using AI is facing opposition in Kenya? And could eating a meal before you get vaccinated make the vaccine more effective? All coming up after the news in Health Check from the BBC.
0: BBC News with Alex Ritson. Medical experts are issuing growing warnings about an Ebola outbreak that's suspected to have killed nearly 90 people in the Democratic Republic of the Congo. It's been declared a public emergency of international concern by the World Health Organization. Venezuela has extradited a key ally of the former president, Nicolas Maduro, to the United States. It's not clear what charges Alex Saab is facing. The Colombian-born businessman is a former industry minister in Venezuela. Bulgaria has been crowned the surprise winner of the Eurovision Song Contest. Dara, singing Bangaranga, finished top of the leaderboard in Vienna. Several countries boycotted the event because of the inclusion of Israel, which came second. A car has ploughed into pedestrians in the Italian city of Modena, seriously injuring several people. The driver has been identified as an Italian man of North African descent who'd previously received treatment for mental health problems. A man facing trial in The Hague over the 1994 Rwandan genocide has died in hospital. Felician Kabuga, who was 93, was accused of helping to instigate the killings of more than 800,000 people. The search for the bodies of four Italian scuba divers in the Maldives has been suspended after a diver involved in the recovery mission died. Five Italians lost their lives while exploring an underwater cave. Donald Trump has encouraged Republicans to stand for election against a congresswoman who was once one of his staunchest supporters, Lauren Boebert. She's been campaigning for another Republican politician, Thomas Massey, who's been critical of the president. And the Scottish football club Hearts have called for a full investigation after fans streamed the pitch at the end of their title-defeating loss to Celtic on Saturday. BBC News.
2: Hello and welcome to Health Check from the BBC. I'm Claudia Hammond here with the latest news from the world of medicine. Polycystic ovary syndrome gets a new name after more than a decade of debate. More in a moment on why this might matter to the 170 million women with the condition. Here in the UK, we have a phrase, feed a cold and starve a fever. We'll be finding out how true that is later on. And to help me today, joining me from Kenya, I have health journalist Dorcas Wangira. How are you, Dorcas?
12: Hi, Claudia. I'm well.
2: And what do you have for us today?
12: We have a controversy in Kenya about the AI model being used to determine how much one should pay for their healthcare.
2: And from Peru, the association between pesticides and cancer. So, Dorcas, I want to start with polycystic ovary syndrome, which is now, after much international debate, called polyendocrine metabolic ovarian syndrome. The announcement was made this week at the European Congress of Endocrinology in Prague. So, Dorcas, it is still quite a mouthful. So the abbreviation is now PMOS, but what is it exactly?
12: PCOS, what it was previously known, is polycystic ovary syndrome, and some people would say PCOS. So this is a common hormonal disorder that affects women and girls during their reproductive years and even in later stages of life. So this hormonal imbalance, particularly in androgen levels, As a result, many women with this condition will have irregular, infrequent menstrual periods, sometimes none at all, pain during their menses, abnormal ovulation. Some women will experience changes in hair. You can have excessive hair in your face and other parts of your body, like your belly. Some women experience baldness, acne, and even cysts in the ovary. So before, when the focus was mostly on the cysts, and some women would argue that the symptoms are not the same, this condition would predispose women and girls to other conditions like diabetes, insulin resistance, and even obesity. And it was the main leading cause for fertility. There is no known cause for it. It doesn't have a cure. However, it can be managed when you look at the symptoms. And globally, WHO estimates that it affects around 170 million women worldwide. But the sad thing about this condition has been that 70% of women who have it are not even diagnosed.
2: And so why the new name now?
12: So the polyendocrine metabolic ovarian syndrome, I could say PMOS after PCOS. The reason why there was this clamor for the change of this name for decades is because, one, it is a syndrome. And a syndrome, unlike a disease, affects people differently. So for instance, if a woman didn't have ovarian cysts necessarily, it wouldn't fit the right diagnosis. If you are just experiencing milder symptoms like, for instance, hair growth or acne, it wouldn't constitute a very strong diagnosis. So the underdiagnosis is a big concern.
2: So who gets to rename a condition like this? I mean, the journal The Lancet calls it a multi-step global consensus process. How did they do it?
12: This took a global coalition of patients, clinicians, and organizations to agree on a new name. And this consensus was based on more than 14,000 responses from patients, health professionals across all regions of the world, as well as in two international workshops. They had input from academic, clinical, and patient organizations. And this process looked at scientific accuracy, clarity, the stigma surrounding PCOS, the cultural fits, and also how practical it would be to adapt a new name.
2: Yeah, it does sound as if it was a huge process that they've undergone in order to get to this name and to make sure that everybody's on board and that people are happy with this around the world. And of course, increasing understanding of any condition sounds like a good thing, especially if it's something where people aren't getting diagnosed. But in reality, how much difference will having a new name really make?
12: A name does create awareness. For instance, now when you look at the wide array of symptoms, it means that you can have more focus on it, more treatment. And even for that young girl or that young woman who is trying to get pregnant and maybe didn't know why, just because you don't have ovarian cysts, which was the main focus of PCOS before, doesn't mean that you're not eligible for the right healthcare and even diagnosis. We have seen other names being changed because of stigma. Now, for instance, monkeypox to mpox. We have seen other names changed because of the geographical location, if a name is associated with a particular place. But this one goes beyond stigma, goes beyond just people associating it with the wrong cause. It looks at the wide array of how this disease affects women.
2: Thank you for that, Dorcas. Now, depending on where you live, you may have heard the phrase feed a cold and starve a fever. But is that scientifically accurate? Well, new research published in Nature might have the answer. Greg Delgoff, who led this new study, is Professor of Immunology at the University of Pittsburgh in the US. And he told me how immune cells work to protect us from infection.
13: The kind of interesting thing about your immune system is it spends a lot of time just waiting. Waiting to see something that is foreign, like a virus or a bacteria, or something that's abnormal, like a cancer cell. And when they get triggered, they start to grow, and then they start to divide bunches of times to create an army of these T cells. And then those T cells kind of swim around your body, and they try to find the infected or abnormal cells and remove them, curbing the infection or removing cancer before it develops. Memory T cells are T cells that have seen the pathogen, have gone through an immune response, and then have gone back into that waiting mode. And so now, when they see that pathogen again, they will respond faster and stronger and better than if they had not seen it before.
2: So how did you do your study?
13: So we asked individuals to come into the lab and get their blood drawn before breakfast. And then we would ask them to go about their day, have breakfast, have lunch, and then after lunch, come back for a second blood draw. We isolated the immune cells from the blood and we compared them to each other. And what we found was that the T cells that came from the after lunch draw were metabolically enhanced, but also they were better at doing their job. And what T cells do is find infected cells and remove them. And so this was very, very exciting to us because it suggested that a meal really did make a difference.
4: Were you surprised to find that a meal does have the impact that you found?
13: So we weren't really sure what we were going to find. I mean, at the end of the day, most of the studies in this space have been done over time with different kinds of diets. So we didn't really know what to expect. And so when we got these initial data, this was surprising. But I think probably what was more surprising was that after we activated those cells and let them divide and proliferate, is that they were still better. They remembered that they were in that metabolically nutrient-rich environment.
4: Are there any foods that would be particularly good for eliciting this positive immune response?
13: So we had a survey of kind of what did you eat for breakfast and lunch during this 6-hour period? And what we found was that it really was the individuals that ate a balanced meal that contained fats. This was really important, lipids. This was the driver of this long-lasting functional improvement. Now, I'm not saying that you should be eating like butter for breakfast, but I do think that having a balanced meal that contains plenty of good, healthy fats would be something that would probably be the best type of stimulator of T cell metabolism in this manner.
4: It's interesting, isn't it? Because when we're ill, we often lose our appetite, and you think that the body would make you want to eat more in order to boost the immune system at the exact time you need it.
13: Yeah, this is something that we only speculate on, but there is this sickness behavior, right? That when we get sick, we don't really feel like eating. It seems a little bit counterintuitive, but what we kind of speculate is that maybe this is a trick that pathogens like viruses play on us, right? That they're actually causing that feeding behavior to change so that we don't fuel our immune system. So this might be an evasion mechanism that the viruses have adapted to evade detection or elimination.
4: Yeah, that would be quite clever if the viruses encouraged you to lose your appetite so that they could have a better time replicating. And there is a saying, starve a fever, feed a cold. Is there any truth in that then? This suggests maybe you should feed the cold, but then wouldn't you want to also eat when you've got the fever?
13: Yeah, it's certainly a myth. What our data would suggest, you should feed a fever and you should feed a cold. When you're feeling ill, the last thing you should do is starve that immune system. You should be fueling it because not only will it help you get over that sickness today, but it will also help protect you from that pathogen again.
4: Could this have implications for if people are having treatment for cancer with immunotherapies?
13: Yes, it very much does. So there's a certain type of immune-based therapy for cancer where T cells are engineered to find and target cancer cells. It's called CAR T cell therapy. And we went back to the T cells that we isolated from healthy donors and we manufactured CAR T cells experimentally from either the pre-breakfast draw or the post-lunch draw. And what we found was that those T cells that came from after lunch were better at finding cancer cells and killing them than the ones that came from the fasted draw. It's not that the fasted draw didn't work at all. It's just that those T cells that came from the fed state were metabolically and functionally enhanced. They lasted longer. And so we think that this is going to be an important factor to consider when we're thinking about immunomodulatory therapy.
4: And does this suggest that you should eat some food before you get a vaccine in order to help that vaccine work even better?
13: Yeah, absolutely. And that's something that I advise all my friends to do.
4: So perhaps in low-income countries, might it be a good idea to provide food at the same time as people get their vaccines in case there's not that much food available?
13: Yeah, Claudia, this is a really important point. You know, our data really suggest that it's not that vaccines don't work in the fasted states, but we do know that vaccines have less potency in countries in which either food is not readily available or the type of food is not rich, even in developed countries. We have areas called food deserts, right, where people can't get access to whole foods. It's really just a lot of processed foods. And so our data really suggests that for vaccination campaigns, especially in the developing world, we should be providing nutrition as well as those vaccines if we want to stimulate strong immunity. And so I think this is something that is really ripe for future study, but I also think has a really important public health component. What I hope people take away from all of this is that your immune response is extremely metabolically demanding. And we know this because we do feel pretty wretched when you get sick. And so there is a huge metabolic demand of a successful immune response. So people need to be thinking about how we're going to fuel that immune response to support long-lived immunity.
14: And I guess that would explain why, if you're feeling particularly run down, and we know that then you might be more susceptible to catching infections, it's important to try to make sure you're still eating well.
13: Absolutely. That's a critical thing to remember. And so, you know, treat yourself and tell yourself that it's for your T cells.
14: Dorcas was listening along to Professor Greg Del Goff there. And I was wondering what implications you thought this might have for vaccination programs in the Global South.
12: Following this research, you could say that it would be recommended to give food to people receiving their vaccines. For instance, mothers who are taking their children for routine immunizations. I was talking to mothers who say that while they take their children to the clinic or the healthcare center, they haven't eaten. So giving them food would be a good recommendation, and it also improves the outcomes once they get the vaccines. What I have seen often is during blood donation drives that there's always a bottle of soda or juice or a snack that's high in sugar, like biscuits or bread. Not only is it a good incentive for people who come to donate blood, but it keeps them healthy and strong during the entire process.
14: Yeah, that's always the best bit of giving blood here, is that you get tea and a biscuit afterwards. That seems very welcome. Now, Dorcas, in Kenya, you have a new health insurance system, and it uses artificial intelligence, and it is causing some controversy there. So can you explain to us, what is this new system and how does it work?
12: Well, so the new system of the Social Health Authority, which many people will say SHA, was brought in to make universal healthcare possible. That would mean that you have healthcare not based on your ability to pay, but your need. So in Kenya, you have more than 80% of the people who are registered are people who do not have jobs. They do not have a salary. Then you have 20% of people who are salaried and can get a standard amount with a standard percentage. So what this AI model does, the proxy means testing, it basically asks whoever is registering, whether as an individual or a household, a set of questions to find out how you live and what you own. For instance, you'll be asked, do you have a toilet? Do you live in a permanent house? Do you have a motorcycle? Do you have a car? And then what it does, then it uses machine learning to predict the income you'd have based on your answers. So this percentage that is predicted is what you're given as your annual health payment. So you have ranges, for instance, 6,000 shillings a year, 7,000 Kenya shillings a year. So what many people do not understand is, how is it arrived at? Because someone would argue, I don't have a job. Where will I get this money to pay?
14: But does anybody check that it's true? I mean, people could just say that they haven't got a bike so that they didn't have to pay as much.
12: Exactly. And that's what one of the members of parliament asked, is that an algorithm is blind to the reality. With traditional means testing, someone would actually look at that to ascertain. So what the government is doing, it's using CHPs, those are community health promoters, to go around to households. And when they're registering people, they're supposed to sort of verify what you're saying. But then you have instances where if you have a phone, you have a computer, you can actually fill it yourself without someone else assisting you. So that's also the crux of the problem. It's not traditional means of testing. You're using proxy. And also, how do you determine that what I have is sufficient to generate income? I may be having a bike, but I don't have fuel to use it. I may be living in a house which is semi-permanent, but then I didn't build it. So it doesn't necessarily give you the proper reality of what a person has and how much they can earn.
14: So it sounds as though there's an issue with the way the testing's done, but also the amounts that people have to pay. And you've been speaking to people in West Kenya near the town of Kakamega. What did they tell you?
12: So Beatrice Nalyaka is a 50-year-old unemployed woman. She told me that her premium of $46 a year or £34 a year is out of her reach.
15: I was asked if I have a house. I told them, I don't have a house, I just live on common land. Then they asked me if I have a permanent toilet, and I don't. And then they asked me if I have any business. I said, I don't. I said, I'm just like this, I have nothing. They told me to pay 500 shillings, and I can't afford it.
12: I also spoke to 40-year-old Evelyn Opicha. She's a teacher who's unemployed. So her annual premium is much higher than Beatrice.
16: We are afraid because now we are just praying to God that you don't get sick. Because even at this hour, if you go to the center, you go to the social health authority room that is now mandatory. Now you are just afraid. If I get sick, what will I do? Will the cost be high or not?
12: When this new insurance system was being put in place by the government, the president was categorical that there'll come a time when Kenyans won't have to pay so much for healthcare. You won't have to have fundraisers so that poor people will be taken to hospital. But what we are seeing is that the poor Kenyans are saying they cannot even afford to pay it. However, for those who are salaried, they're paying more taxes for this healthcare system. You have a fixed amount of your gross salary. So people are paying more. The middle class, the employed, are paying more. The poor are saying that we cannot afford to pay it. The end result is that more people are still not able to access healthcare. So people do not understand. So what are you using? What is your criteria, particularly for those who do not have a salary?
14: And what does the government say?
12: It says that this system is not new to Kenya, that there are other countries globally that use proxy means testing. They cited Cambodia, Indonesia, and Singapore. But it is also looking at how people can appeal. For instance, if you're given that amount, like the two women we spoke to, they can try to appeal it and see if they can be given a lower amount. However, it also argued and said that no system is perfect in terms of determining what people should pay. And Claudia, what is really important is access. It's not even about being able to pay for your final bill, but being able to access. If you go to a healthcare center and you're told without this SHA, we will not serve you. Already that is a serious problem.
14: Well, thank you very much for that. And if you encounter something similar where you live, we'd be interested to hear from you. Do email us at healthcheck@bbc.co.uk. To Peru now, where scientists have mapped the use of pesticides being used today and rates of cancer across the country to see whether there is an association between them. Peru was chosen as the location by researchers in France because it has good data and a lot of agricultural land, but also because the country has a surprising history of cancer in younger people, especially liver cancer. Dr. Jorge Honles is an epidemiologist at the University of Toulouse, and I asked him how the research was done.
17: We built an environmental model that tracks 31 of the most commonly used pesticides in Peru and how they move across the landscape through rainfall, surface, runoff, soil chemistry, terrain. And then we overlaid that with more than 150,000 cancer cases from Peru, diagnosed between 2007 and 2020.
14: And what did you find?
17: We found that environmental pesticide mixture patterns across Peru are associated with geographic cancer risk patterns in ways that are worthy of serious public health attention.
14: So you found that in the areas where the more pesticides were used, people were more likely to develop cancer?
17: Correct. There's a risk multiplier being chronically exposed to pesticide to develop cancer in certain communities.
14: And would some of those be more likely to be indigenous communities that are affected?
17: Yes, especially in the Junin region of central Peru, which include the Chanchamayo province. We identify a cluster of liver cancer with a very strong spatial association with pesticide exposure. What makes this particularly striking is that this cancer occurs predominantly in young, non-cirrhotic individuals from indigenous communities. They don't fit the conventional picture of liver cancer driven by hepatitis B or alcohol. There are also molecular analyses that confirm that tumors in this cluster carry a non-genotoxic pesticide signature.
14: Yes, so can you explain that? So in addition to your work on this large scale, you also looked at the data on the genetics of individual tumours in a small number of people with a cancer to explore your results further. What did you find there?
17: When we took liver tissue samples from patients with liver cancer living in these regions and these pesticide hotspots and compared them to tissue from patients from other populations like France, Taiwan and Turkey, we found a distinct pattern of gene expression that is unique to the Peruvian patient, especially genes controlled by what we call master transcription factors, which are like the switches that keep liver cells behaving like liver cells. And these were significantly disrupted. The disruption was already present in the apparently normal tissue adjacent to tumors, suggesting it begins long before the cancer develops. And it creates a vulnerable state in the cell, so the cells can be converted into a cancerous cells by a second hip disruptor like inflammation or a viral infection or other exposures to like tobacco or stuff like that.
14: Now, of course, regulations on pesticides can vary a lot from country to country. So were these pesticides not considered carcinogenic?
17: Correct. These pesticides are not classified as carcinogenics, but this classification comes mostly from AIRC or WHO. These findings suggest that the danger lies in the mixture and what these mixtures do together and cumulative effects over a lifetime. So the regulatory framework is not simply designed to assess this kind of collective non-genotoxic risk. They mostly look for direct DNA damage, and this doesn't act like that.
14: So these pesticides will have been tested, though, individually?
17: Yes, most of the studies test chemicals one by one or in animal labs or in small cohorts. This is the first time that a mixture of pesticide is shown to be disrupting at molecular level in cancer patients.
14: But in practice, wouldn't it be almost impossible to test all the pesticides in combination in the lab to work out exactly which ones might be harmful to health? I mean, there would be so many different combinations and different tests that you'd need to do.
17: Correct. It is, let's say, almost impossible to test all the combinations for all the pesticides that we know and the right dose and the right combination.
14: You focused on Peru, but do your findings have wider lessons globally?
17: Yes, this is not just a Peruvian story. Mixture of pesticides are applied globally in Europe, United States, Canada, UK. The question is, who is looking? Environmental health is inherently complex because people are exposed to mixture over decades rather than isolated chemicals under laboratory conditions.
14: And of course, there is growing concern about food availability, especially with climate change. And many farmers would argue in order to provide enough food, they need to use pesticides. And of course, having enough food protects people's health. But what is the solution in your view?
17: Regulators should take into account more information like geographical vulnerabilities and start testing mixture of compounds so they can track more of this pesticide exposure that can be harmful to health in populations.
14: Jorge Honles. Now, Dorcas, of course, regulations do vary a lot around the world for which pesticides can and can't be used where. What's the attitude like towards them in Kenya?
12: We have some pesticides which have been banned in Europe because they're linked to cancer and reproductive harm, but they're still being actively sold and used in Kenya. So people are asking, why are we still having pesticides here that have been banned in other countries? And when you have agricultural produce that isn't exported because they are found to have pesticides that have been banned. So it's causing a ripple effect. In the 80s, in the 90s, and in the early 2000s, Kenya was a leading producer of pyrethrum. And pyrethrum was being grown by farmers. It looked like a flower. It is a flower. But over the years, many farmers stopped growing it because the returns would take so long. And now we're having a situation where you're importing a lot. So while they are welcome because of what they do, there is a growing clamour to ensure that what is banned elsewhere isn't sold in our own countries.
14: Well, thank you so much, Dorcas Wangira, for joining us for Health Check from the BBC for today. And thanks to the producers, Hannah Robbins, Jonathan Blackwell and Georgia Christie, and our studio engineers today, Sol Whitney and Dave O'Neill. I'm Claudia Hammond, and in the next episode of Health Check, we'll be finding out about the next generation.
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1: BBC News with Linda Hardy. The World Health Organization has declared an Ebola outbreak in the Democratic Republic of the Congo as a public health emergency of international concern. However, it said the outbreak did not meet the criteria of a pandemic. Nearly 90 deaths have been recorded so far, and medical experts have warned that the current strain of the virus has a very high mortality rate. Our reporter in Kinshasa is Emery Makumeno.
2: The numbers have risen over 330 contact cases, and the number of death has gone also high to 87. And during the funeral, it is believed that many people caught the virus and people started dying. And it was largely believed that there was a case of witchcraft, so that people did not want to go for treatment in hospitals. They were going to churches, to spiritual, to witch doctors.
1: A former Venezuelan industry minister has been extradited to the United States. Alex Saab, a wealthy Colombian-born businessman, was a close associate of the deposed Venezuelan president Nicolas Maduro. The BBC's Luis Fayado reports from Miami.
3: Former Venezuelan leader Nicolas Maduro relied for many years on Alex Saab as a key financial operator for his government. The Colombian-born businessman is accused of having helped Maduro engage in widespread corruption before U.S. troops removed him from power in January. Now, with Maduro detained in a New York jail, many think Saab could become a key witness for the prosecution in the upcoming U.S. trial of the Venezuelan ex-president.
1: Several people have been left seriously injured after a car ploughed into pedestrians in the northern Italian city of Modena. One woman has had both legs amputated. The driver tried to flee the scene wielding a knife but was caught by passers-by. He's an Italian citizen of North African descent, previously treated for mental health problems. A surprise winner has been crowned at this year's Eurovision Song Contest, Bulgaria. Dara finished top of the leaderboard in the Austrian capital, Vienna, with a high-energy performance of her song, Bangaranga.

0: It's Bulgaria's first ever Eurovision victory. Several countries had boycotted the competition in protest against the inclusion of Israel, who came second. There was some booing in the hall when the Israeli score was announced. Finland, who'd long been the favourites to win, had to settle for sixth. World News from the BBC. Felician Kabuga, a suspect in the 1994 Rwanda genocide, has died in hospital in The Hague, where he had faced trial. The 93-year-old businessman was accused of being one of the instigators of the genocide of at least 800,000, mainly Tutsi, people. He was deemed to be too ill to face trial in 2023. The Netherlands has formally returned a set of 11th century Chola dynasty plates to India, almost 300 years after they were taken from modern-day Tamil Nadu. The 24 copper plates feature inscriptions in Tamil and Sanskrit. They're considered the most significant surviving records of the Chola Empire. The search for the bodies of four Italian scuba divers in the Maldives has been suspended after a military diver involved in the search mission died. A Maldives government spokesman said Mohamed Mahoudi was taken to hospital in a critical condition but later died. Five Italian divers lost their lives on Thursday while exploring an underwater cave. Here's Anbarasan Etirajan.
1: Maldives has a tradition of scuba diving. It attracts tourists from all around the world. But this seems to be one of those complicated operations. And one of the team members, when they sent about eight divers into the water, one of them did not come up again. So they went back into the water to find him. So Sergeant Mohamed Mahdi, he was airlifted to the capital, Male. And while he was undergoing treatment, unfortunately, he passed away.
0: President Trump has taken aim at a congresswoman who was once one of his staunchest supporters, Lauren Boebert. In a post on social media, he described her as a weak-minded stooge. Ms. Boebert has been campaigning for another Republican congressman, Thomas Massie, who's criticised Mr. Trump on several key issues, including the Epstein files.
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10: Impact ranged from transformation to devastation. In parts of the Americas, European diseases helped kill over 90% of the population. In parts of Europe, Africa and Asia, populations boomed on the new American foods. It's come to be known as the Columbian Exchange. And with me to discuss the Columbian Exchange are Rebecca Earle, Professor of History at the University of Warwick, John Lindo, Associate Professor of Anthropology at Emory University in the USA, and Mark Maslin, Professor of Earth System Science at University College London. Mark, let me start with you. The phrase the Columbian Exchange comes from a book by Alfred W. Crosby from 1972, but you prefer to call it the Great Dying. Why?
11: Well, this is one of the great schisms in human history, and calling it the Columbian Exchange feels rather benign. The idea is that people and species were swapped and exchanged between the Americas and Eurasia and Africa by European explorers. But the reality was very different. In 1492, there were 60 million people living in the Americas, which was roughly the same size as the population in Europe and in China. Within 100 years of first contact with Europeans, 55 million out of those 60 million were dead. That's over 90% of the population. The only world event that actually killed more human beings was the Second World War. So we've called it the Great Dying, and this was because of the diseases that were brought across the Atlantic by the Europeans, for example, measles, typhoid, smallpox, among others. And the impact was so devastating because the indigenous people had very little resistance. And that's because they first arrived in the Americas about 20 to 15,000 years ago. And apart from occasional visits from Polynesians and Vikings, the population was isolated from the rest of humanity for over 10,000 years. And that's why they had no resistance to these diseases, which had evolved in Eurasia.
10: Just to clarify, how do we know that the populations of the Americas, Asia and Europe were roughly the same in the late 15th century?
11: Well, this is where the archaeologists come into their own, because it was about 15 years ago that they actually started to pull their data together. And even though they've been seeing really high population densities in certain areas, when they started putting it all together, the realization is that our ancestors were just as good as us. And actually, we're much more adept at spreading. And so therefore, we find out that our ancient populations were much larger than we ever guessed.
10: To be clear, there was movement of people within the Americas before 1492, but you don't see it in quite the same way in terms of the exchange.
11: The key thing is there was huge exchanges within the Americas. So having started from Alaska, the population went down the west coast, some moved over to the east coast, and then the rest moved into Central and South America. And if you think about it, we know about those empires, you know, the Aztecs in Mexico, the Incas in the Andes, and the Mayans in Central America. But you have to remember, these were just the latest empires that the Europeans came in contact. And we have thousands of years of history where they had centralized governments, massive cities, urban planning, advanced agriculture, and extensive trade networks across the whole Americas. So what you're seeing is you have the Americas as one supercontinent where everybody was slowly exchanging ideas and agriculture products and things like that, but they were isolated from Africa, Europe, and Asia.
10: Thank you. Rebecca Earle, why did the Europeans bring their own food when they started travelling to the Americas in numbers after 1492?
4: Europeans, when they travelled to the Americas, well, Columbus, we could start with Columbus and say, what did he bring with him on his ships when he was sailing on his multiple voyages looking to try to get to China and Japan? Well, he brought radishes and he brought seedlings to grow cabbages and he brought seedlings for peach trees and pear trees and things like that, along with wine and olive oil and wheat flour. And it's easy to imagine that Europeans were simply behaving in some kind of, you know, stereotypical touristic fashion, thinking, well, the food's going to be terrible. I don't want to eat any of that. I've got to pack my own cornflakes and definitely my own tea bags. And that, you know, that they were simply reflecting their cultural preferences. But there was much more to it, which had to do with health and with questions about bodily integrity. Because the way in which people thought about their bodies and healthful behavior at the time gave food a really, really important role in keeping you well. So for them, lifestyle was really important to staying healthy. And living in a different climate was seen as being particularly challenging. You can't do anything about the climate if you're traveling somewhere else. You can do something about the food.
10: But I'm just interested to know, they would have come across indigenous populations who were also relatively well nourished, and yet they rejected their food. Is that right?
4: By and large. So there were certain things. I mean, nobody in Europe had a bad word to say about the pineapple. Everybody thought pineapples were absolutely splendid. But other staple components of diets that they encountered in the Americas didn't have such a positive reception by Europeans. And it had to do, I think, with these ideas about health. It wasn't simply that they said, oh, other people eat them, we don't want to touch them. It was they had real doubts about whether those foods would be suitable to their constitutions. So Europeans were quickly interested in the physical differences that they perceived between themselves and the indigenous peoples that they encountered. For example, the Spanish men were really worried about the fact that, by and large, indigenous men didn't have beards. Why not? Beards for European men, right? They were like a manifest proof of your masculinity. They were seen to be directly caused by your testosterone production. I mean, not that they used the terms of testosterone, but it was manliness on your face. So why? Why didn't indigenous men have beards, by and large? Well, the explanation was eventually ascribed to their diet. It was too wet a diet. It was too cold a diet. It was the wrong sort of diet to encourage facial hair growth. So if you adopted that diet, where, you know, whence the Spanish beard? And they wrote about this at the time, and they said, don't worry, we've got lots of good European food, we're not going to lose our beards.
10: But nonetheless, at some point, some remarkable foods were exported from the Americas and conquered the world. What sort of foods were those?
4: Well, again, all sorts of foods that we take completely for granted these days. In fact, when Alfred Crosby's The Columbian Exchange was first published in 1972, and he argued that these exchanges, and I take your point completely, but it's probably too attractive a picture of what was going on. When Alfred Crosby published The Columbian Exchange in 1972, the story that he was telling about why these movements of foods and animals were important was so novel, it was so unusual, it was so outside of the kind of history that had been told up until that point, by and large, that some people who reviewed his books had real trouble getting their heads around the basic facts that he was trying to analyze, such as that potatoes come from the Andes. So one of the early reviews says, well, this is a very interesting book. It explains how potatoes got to South America.
10: And tomatoes.
4: So all sorts of foods that we now think of as belonging to, like, us right here, in fact, came from the Americas. They had no presence in the cuisines or the cultures of anywhere else in the world. And it's hard to imagine, let's say, Indian food without tomatoes, without chili peppers, without a potato, you know, no saag aloo.
10: Mark, you wanted to come in briefly there.
11: So if you think about it, maize and cassava, which are the basic diet of a lot of African countries, all come from South America. So again, it's these huge movements of food that we just don't see. You're absolutely right.
10: We'll come on to some more foodstuffs later on. But before then, I want to go to John Lindo. John, you've tracked infectious diseases in the Americas. What kinds of diseases were people used to before 1492?
6: Well, first of all, I think the idea back in the day, a few decades ago, was basically that there was no disease in the Americas before Europeans arrived, that there was some sort of paradise. But now, given various aspects of evidence from archaeology as well as skeletal remains that show damage that could be associated with different pathogens, we are starting to piece together that this was not only not true, that there was disease before the arrival of Europeans, but that it varied across North and South America according to ecology and culture, as you would expect. And more recently, we have the advantages of advances in ancient DNA that have actually given us the ability to extract actual strains of a particular pathogen from a skeleton to actually identify the pathogen instead of being less specific with ideas of what was causing skeletal damage. So that being said, one of the major aspects that we've noticed is that tuberculosis, a different strain of tuberculosis that was endemic to the Americas, was there before European contact. So tuberculosis was not brought over. Well, it was. The European version was brought over, but tuberculosis was endemic, especially to areas of the Andes for 1,000 or 2,000 years plus. We have that evidence, and specifically that particular strain that we see in the Americas before contact may have come from seals. Other types of disease that is somewhat surprising, we see intestinal or rather stomach pathogens like H. pylori that's associated with stomach cancer, but it's also seen all across the world, but it looks like it was also in the Americas before contact. And then we have other aspects of disease that you would expect that are local to particular ecologies, both in North, Meso, and South America, like intestinal parasites and a range of insect and soil-borne diseases, as well as various pathogens that are associated with syphilis. Now, at that point, in terms of the lineages that we are extracting before contact, it's unlikely that this is the same type of syphilis that we see today. This is not something that would have been sexually transmitted, and it would have varied by ecologies. And so,
10: if I can interrupt it, if it wasn't transmitted sexually, how was it transmitted?
6: It's likely it was transmitted via skin contact, so very different than it would be today in terms of what we know or associate syphilis with.
10: So there was disease, obviously, before 1492. You've proved that. But which European diseases then had the most impact in the Americas after Columbus arrives?
6: There are many different diseases that are thought to actually be new to the Americas that were brought over during the exchange. But the top three, I would argue, probably from historical, but now from also genetic evidence, seems to be by far the number one would be smallpox being the most devastating, then followed by measles and influenza. Historical reports are looking at for depending on the where the epidemic occurred and when and what type of culture it hit and how colonization was affecting that culture. The mortality rates for smallpox were 30 to 50%, where some other locales were reporting over 80% mortality rates. So incredibly devastating. But again, these were modified by colonization itself. It wasn't necessarily that these populations had just complete susceptibility, but it was more that their susceptibility was determined by how the effects of colonization disrupted their culture, disrupted their food. There were things like forced labor, as well as pretty much a destruction of cultural buffers that would have, without European

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1: BBC News with Linda Hardy. The World Health Organization has declared an Ebola outbreak in the Democratic Republic of the Congo as a public health emergency of international concern. Nearly 90 deaths have been recorded so far, and medical experts have warned that the current strain of the virus has a very high mortality rate. Emery Makumeno is in Kinshasa.
2: We understand that they haven't yet set up the Ebola treatment centers. So teams from the government and as well as teams from aid workers are all deploying to Bunia, and later on they'll be deploying to the epicenter, which is Mongwalo. So at the moment you have tons of medical equipment and PPE being airlifted by the WHO and also by the response team from the Congolese government.
1: A former Venezuelan industry minister has been extradited to the United States. Alex Saab, a wealthy Colombian-born businessman, was a close associate of the deposed Venezuelan president Nicolas Maduro. Gabrielle Sangelete has this report.
3: Alex Saab was arrested in Caracas in February during a joint operation by the US and Venezuelan authorities. It's not clear what charges he faces. Mr. Saab had previously been detained in Cape Verde in 2020 and was extradited to the US to face money laundering charges. He was pardoned in 2023 as part of a prisoner swap. Mr. Saab was arrested just a month after Mr. Maduro himself was captured by US Special Forces. After years of strained relations between the US and Venezuela, this latest development suggests their partnership is growing deeper.
1: A surprise winner has been crowned at this year's Eurovision Song Contest, Bulgaria. Dara finished top of the leaderboard in Vienna with a high-energy performance of her song Bangaranga. It's Bulgaria's first ever Eurovision victory. Several countries had boycotted the competition in protest against the inclusion of Israel, who came second. Nomia Iqbal was at the venue in the Austrian capital.
4: Bulgaria was a big surprise. I've been here all week and we've been talking about favourites, bookmakers' favourites, and Bulgaria was never in the top five. I mean, there's lots of people that really love that song, including members of our team, and when we were out and about, people were saying that they love that song, but it wasn't seen as an actual favourite, although it did shoot up the betting odds after the singer performed. So yeah, they ran away with it, beating Israel, coming out number one.
1: Several people have been left seriously injured after a car ploughed into pedestrians in the northern Italian city of Modena. The driver has been named as Salim El Koudri, an Italian citizen of North African descent who'd been treated by mental health services for schizoid disorders. He's being questioned by police. BBC News. The search for the bodies of four Italian scuba divers in the Maldives has been suspended after a military diver involved in the search died. A Maldives government spokesman said Mohamed Mahoudi was taken to hospital but later died. Here's Anbarasan Etirajan.
5: When they sent about eight divers into the water, one of them did not come up again. So they went back into the water. Sergeant Mohamed Mahdi was lying unconscious deep in the water. So they had to bring him up and he was airlifted to the capital, Male. And while he was undergoing treatment, unfortunately, he passed away. That was a big shock for the Maldivian team and the rescue team. And also, it's a very small country. It's a city that news spreads very fast and people know each other very well. So it was a big shock for the rescue teams. And this has come in addition to the already very tragic situation.
1: South Korea's prime minister has warned that a planned strike at Samsung Electronics on Thursday could cause economic losses beyond imagination. Kim Min-suk urged the company and union members to reach a compromise on pay. He said the government was considering emergency mediation to try to resolve a dispute about performance-based bonuses. Negotiations are due to resume on Monday. Felician Kabuga, a suspect in the 1994 Rwanda genocide, has died in hospital in The Hague, where he had faced trial. The 93-year-old businessman was accused of being one of the instigators of the genocide of at least 800,000, mainly Tutsi people. He was deemed to be too ill to face trial in 2023. President Trump has taken aim at a congresswoman who was once one of his staunchest supporters, Lauren Boebert. In a post on social media, he described her as a weak-minded stooge. Ms. Boebert has been campaigning for another Republican congressman, Thomas Massey, who's criticised Mr. Trump.
6: We have fun on a Thursday afternoon.
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3: Sign and a thumbs up. That was from Tim Cook of Apple, who was among the CEOs travelling with the US president as he sought to open China up to US business. Mr. Trump said his hours talking with Xi were great and extremely positive. But what of the divisions over tariffs, export controls, and the issue China said was paramount in their relationship, Taiwan? The American president was treated to a lavish welcome, a grand military parade and ranks of cheering children, and a tour of the 15th century Temple of Heaven. Yet it's not the first or the only time President Xi has made such overtures. In recent months, he's also hosted the leaders of Canada, France and the UK. So while all the pomp and ceremony may have been designed to flatter, it also hinted at a broader reality in the global shift in power, says Laura Bicker.
11: With a tight grip and the odd shoulder tap, Donald Trump and Xi Jinping turned an ordinary handshake into a global power statement. They shook for 14 seconds outside the Great Hall of the People as the world watched in the hope this was a sign the two superpowers could do a deal. Mr. Xi ushered his American counterpart onto the red carpet to inspect the waiting military honour guard. The stagecraft was meticulous. Hundreds of schoolchildren waved American and Chinese flags and shouted, "Welcome, welcome, warm welcome." Once inside the hall, the real work began. The two leaders talked for over 2 hours, more than expected. The two countries should be partners rather than rivals, said Mr. Xi, while Donald Trump lavished praise on his host. "You're a great leader," he said. "We're going to have a fantastic future together." This is a remarkable turnaround for a man who built up his own political brand by being tough on China and claiming China had ripped off America like no one else before it and vowing to make China pay. "China is beautiful," said Mr. Trump, but suddenly stopped talking when reporters asked about Taiwan. The visit was shaping up to be filled with warm words and pageantry, but very little policy. At a state banquet serving Beijing roast duck and pan-fried pork buns, while basking in what he called a magnificent welcome like no other, Mr. Trump invited his counterpart to the White House in September. Mr. Xi went further, saying the great rejuvenation of the Chinese nation and Make America Great Again can go hand in hand. And as the dessert of tiramisu was served, more details of the day's discussions started to trickle to the press. Chinese state media released a statement saying President Xi had warned his counterpart that if the issue of Taiwan was handled poorly, it could lead to conflict. It appeared that where Mr. Trump was being deferential, Mr. Xi was keeping to his strongly held positions. President Xi has been eager to portray himself as a stable global leader, in contrast to a more volatile US president. Given the size of China's economy, plenty of other world leaders have turned up eager to do a deal. China's trade with the world has also expanded since Mr. Trump's first term, as it braced for exactly what he warned of more tariffs. Last year, it flexed its economic and diplomatic muscle, responding to Mr. Trump with tit-for-tat tariffs and restricting the export of rare earth minerals. Washington came to the table and tariffs were lowered. While there are concerns about China's record on human rights and its closeness to Moscow and Pyongyang, they seem to have been overshadowed as Trump shakes up the world order. Some would see this as a sign that the balance of power is shifting in China's direction. In their final few hours together, President Xi took his guest to the cradle of his Communist Party. Chong'anhai is where the top leaders live. It was once a garden for emperors. Mr. Trump was keen to know how many others had been afforded such access to the secretive compound. Not many, said Mr. Xi. Except Vladimir Putin, he added. Mr. Trump admired the beautiful trees and the beautiful roses, but a big, beautiful trade deal still seems elusive, and there were few real breakthroughs. The US president said China will buy Boeing aircraft and US farm products, and he added that President Xi will help end the war in Iran. Beijing and Tehran have a relationship dating back decades, and China is Iran's biggest trading partner. If Mr. Xi helps nudge Tehran towards the negotiating table, it may give China even more leverage, but it will want something in return. President Xi potentially taking up the mantle as peacemaker also suggests Beijing is no longer at the centre of the global economy. It's increasingly at the centre of global power. For the last 5 years, there's been a saying in China, the East is rising, the West is declining. Donald Trump's volatility and mercurial style have allowed Mr. Xi to reposition his country. China was once eager to catch up to the West. Now Mr. Xi may feel, after playing host to the US president, that he is on the verge of surpassing it.
12: Laura Bicker in Beijing. Many countries used to see the United States as the guarantor of their security. With the current president's attitude to NATO, his threats to take Greenland, and his comments about Canada becoming the US's 51st state, have set off a deep reassessment. Canada's Prime Minister Mark Carney has announced an investment of $32 billion Canadian dollars in Arctic defences. The plan is to put robotic surveillance technology to the test in the extreme icy temperatures. Along Canada's vast northern coast, it can be hard to tell land from sea, never mind friend from foe. David Bailey has been following one of the trials and finds that human expertise still has its place in the mix.
13: Bright sun is drenching the ice with a golden light, but any suggestion of warmth is illusory. It's minus 37 here in Cambridge Bay, an Inuit community high above the Arctic Circle in the indigenously governed Nunavut territory of northern Canada. At a gentle breeze, and for a human body, it feels like minus 49. But for Canada's elite Arctic rangers, it's business as usual. Today, there are 10 of them assembled on the frozen seas, readying their high-powered snowmobiles. Soon, they'll be travelling at speeds that will increase the wind chill and lower the effective temperature to minus 61. 31-year-old Maya Poirier is one of the two women in the unit. She's yet to put on her full-face mask that will protect her from instant frostbite at speed. So her unbridled joy at being part of the patrol is still plain to see. Maya grew up in northern Yukon, wrangling horses over the remote Mackenzie Mountains. Becoming a Canadian Ranger was an obvious career progression. We're the eyes and ears of Canadian defence in the Arctic. I'm always on call, she says. She acknowledges that the effectiveness of the patrol depends on the region's indigenous people, with their unique survival skills and navigation knowledge of this extreme wilderness. Along the way, we're joined by a succession of local Inuit rangers, she explains. They're unbelievable. They have such amazing energy and always so gracious and so happy to be guiding us through their lands. From a few hundred metres away across the ice, the patrol's departure is watched wistfully by a local Cambridge Bay ranger, 66-year-old Jimmy Everlick. He's usually a key member of any patrol through his home territory, so his weather-beaten face betrays a hint of disappointment as the group disappears into the distance. But this week, Jimmy's local knowledge is needed for another defence project. Positioned in front of him on the ice is a strange, articulated eight-wheel robot, bristling with radar and other sensors. The T-Recon B1 is a prototype. Its advanced AI-driven autonomous design represents the other end of the technological spectrum, from Inuits navigating the featureless ice with traditional knowledge. Under Jimmy's curious gaze, a team of scientists from Toronto and Laval University and Tessellate Robotics prepare the strange machine for its first ever trial in such extreme temperatures. Benoit Ricard is an exuberant defence scientist from Defence Research and Development Canada, a branch of Canada's Defence Department. There are no accurate maps here, so our robot needs to create its own using laser sensors and advanced algorithmics, he explains. But the only features here are pressure ridges in the ice, which can change daily. It's a challenge. On top of this, there's the poor and sometimes deliberately jammed GPS signals, not to mention the electric storms, which produce the intense displays of the northern lights, but which could also interfere with the robot's delicate electronics. But Benoit's relaxed grin tells me he's confident his team will master all of these concerns. Though, as the robot heads off, Inuit Ranger Jimmy Evelick is just a little more circumspect. So far they've been doing pretty good, he says. But once it's on its way out on the ocean, it's hard to say. A couple of weeks ago, it was minus 65. That's tough for a battery. He winks mischievously. But Rangers can't be out on patrol every day, so I guess this will fill the gaps. Despite the substantial Canadian government funding, however, it's hard to see the human skills of the Rangers and their indigenous knowledge being replaced anytime soon. I caught up with Maya and her team the next day, having hitched a ride on a twin Otter aircraft of the Royal Canadian Air Force. Her enthusiasm was still undimmed by the hard graft of her 13th day on the ice. She knows the difficulties of navigation in this harshest of landscapes, but can see the potential of artificial intelligence and robots. There's a need for both, she says, but that means supporting both science and ensuring the survival of these indigenous communities. It's clear for her, though, that robots will never replace the sheer joy that comes from the physical challenge of mastering one of the hardest journeys on the planet. This is my happy place, she says with a wide smile as she climbs on a snowmobile. I suspect happy place is not a concept T-Recon B1's artificial intelligence will ever compute.
12: David Bailey, you're listening to From Our Own Correspondent here on the BBC World Service with me, Pascal Harter. The Venice Biennale, often referred to as the Olympics of the art world, opened in Italy last week and is due to run for 6 months. It's meant to bring nations together through art. Countries taking part compete to mount the most impressive exhibits in their dedicated display tents, and artists hope to show their work to a wider public. Art market agents and auction houses scout for business opportunities. But this year's Biennale has been marred by boycotts, protests, and the resignation of the jury over the presence of Israel and Russia in the competition for the Golden Lion Art Prize. Kirsty Lang was there.
14: I'm at a party thrown by a major London gallery in a rather glorious Venetian palazzo when somebody whispers in my ear, go to the Russian pavilion tomorrow at 12. Pussy Riot's going to be there. The exiled Russian punk performance artists are a big draw in any context, but this year at Venice, they were a headline act. My fellow guests at the party are the usual Venice Biennale crowd, wealthy art collectors, museum patrons, galleries, curators, journalists and artists. But this year, politics dominates the conversation. A week before the opening, the five-person jury, which awards prizes for the best national pavilion, resigned, stating they would not judge entries from countries whose leaders face international arrest warrants, namely Russia and Israel. The Israeli Foreign Ministry responded with accusations of anti-Israeli political bias, and the EU responded by withdrawing its funding. Over the following few days,

0: riot shields. This juxtaposition between passionate protester and bougie art crowd emerging from their oligarchic motor yachts on the Venice waterfront was striking. But while the furore around Russia and Israel's participation may have dominated the headlines, there was so much more to this year's festival, including a sizable Ukrainian presence. At the entrance to the main festival site, the Giardini, dangling from a crane, is a Ukrainian sculpture known as the Origami Deer. This piece of public art once stood in a park in Pokrovsk, a city on the front line in Donetsk. Parents would take selfies with their kids in front of it. But in the summer of 2024, with Russian troops edging ever closer, the Origami Deer was evacuated. A film documenting its long journey to Venice is showing inside the Ukrainian pavilion. In a crumbling palazzo on the Grand Canal, there are more artworks from Ukraine, from a show commissioned by a contemporary art gallery in Kyiv. The theme is joy in a time of war. The curators commissioned a former Marine to collect testimonies from soldiers and prisoners of war, asking each to recall a moment of happiness. One tells the story of a POW who struck up conversation with his Russian guard and discovered a shared connection. He'd served on the same battlefront as the guard's son, who was fighting on the other side for Russia, and described how the guard had bought him a chocolate bar the next day. "I'd lost several teeth, some pulled out, some knocked out, so the guard carefully placed the chocolate under my leg and said, 'Let it warm up, and then eat. You must be hungry.' In a place so full of pain and fear, this brought me so much joy. I can still remember the taste." In another room is a collection of houseplants, each one gathered by the artist from a bombed-out building. On the wall beside them hang huge photographs of these little green survivors amid the destruction of their former homes. An exhibition about joy from a country at war seems counterintuitive, but curator Bjorn Geldorf says that's the point. It's difficult to share joy when the world is on fire, but in Ukraine we've learnt that joy emerges in those cracks between life and death. On the wall by the entrance to the show hangs a quote describing a classic wartime phenomenon: the higher the probability of death, the greater the intensity of living.
1: Kirsty Lang there. What is the role of a presidential spouse? Is it to be reliably there but not stand out as a sort of human backdrop that showcases the merits of the main act? An appropriately and impeccably turned out embellishment that ensures the president always looks the part. That used to be the logic, especially for the majority of presidential spouses who tend to be women. But now many are stepping up to make their own impact on the world, and among them is Sierra Leone's First Lady, Fatima Bio. The former actress has been praised for her work fighting domestic violence and child marriage, though her high profile has brought new scrutiny of her personal life and her finances. Megha Mohan was recently granted an interview, and the journey to catch up with the First Lady was also revealing.
2: "This is not your typical car ride. We're in a presidential convoy, piercing through traffic at speed, the rest of the traffic forced to swerve around us. Off we go through the cinematic landscape of Freetown's hill station, the greener, leafier, elevated stretch of the capital's west end. The road winds along the hillside. To our left, there's a steep drop through thick vegetation, and beyond it, glimpses of the Atlantic, silver and still in the distance. For the first 10 hectic minutes, it is exciting. And then it isn't. More like alarming. Soon I'm gripping the sides of my seat, trying to steady my breathing and keep my voice calm so as not to distract Umaru, my colleague, who is driving. We're still threading through traffic, trying to keep pace with a siren-blaring police car in front of us. Then Umaru says, very simply, 'I hate this.' And with that, I feel free to admit my own terror. 'I hate this too,' I shout. We are travelling up country, along the Masiaka Highway, to the family farm of Sierra Leone's First Lady, Fatima Bio. Umaru has told me that once we get there, I will find vast pools of catfish and tilapia, thousands of chickens and large pale white cows, a sign of abundant wealth. The farm sits within a wider push by President Julius Bio's government

0: to strengthen food security. Umaru says we are only an hour away, but in a convoy like this, an hour feels like a very long time. There's a police car ahead of us, another behind us, and behind that, the most important vehicle of all, the one carrying Fatima Bio herself. Behind her, a private ambulance. Two people died in her convoy the other month, Ishmael, Fatima Bio's chief of security, had told me earlier. It is not, at that moment, a comforting thought. So I force my mind elsewhere, to the farm and to my questions. I need to ask the First Lady about her childhood, as the daughter of a diamond dealer who had four wives, about fleeing child marriage, about her former career acting and directing in Nigeria's Nollywood film industry, about how she went on to become one of the key figures behind Sierra Leone's ban on child marriage in 2024. I will ask her too about power, about popularity, and about the criticism that has followed her public life, not least retaining the tenancy of a council flat in the UK and her alleged acquisition of several beachside properties in the Gambia. Indeed, Fatima Bio is a divisive figure. To many young women here, she represents glamour, fearlessness and possibility, a woman who says what she thinks and does not apologise for taking up space. To her critics, she's too political, self-interested and too outspoken for a role they believe should be largely ceremonial. All of that runs through my mind as we speed on, overtaking cars to keep up. The police car in front of us is waving long foam poles out the window to signal drivers aside. At one point, a man tumbles from his bicycle. No one stops. The convoy keeps moving. Just as another bend sends a fresh wave of nausea through me, Umaru says, "We're here." We pull into a clearing with a portico, where giant ice coolers filled with soft drinks seem to beckon us. Behind them is the vast, open farm. Standing nearby is Ishmael, the First Lady's head of security, a statuesque, unreadable man in a crisp navy uniform, giving nothing away. And then the door of the cream SUV opens, and out steps Fatima Bio. Her hair is tied back in a ponytail. She's wearing jeans, a baseball cap, and an Arsenal football shirt. She looks unscathed by the journey, sweat-free, immaculate, camera-ready. In time, I will ask her whether she wishes to be president herself one day. She will reply, only if it is God's will. Then she will promise me the first interview if she does. But right now, we catch each other's eye for a moment, and she laughs. "Not for the faint-hearted, this life," she says. And then she begins to tell me about it.
1: Mega Mohan there, with our last story for this week. I'm Pascal Harter. The producer was Polly Hope. Thank you for listening. We'll be back with more of the real lives behind the global headlines next weekend. So do join us again here on the BBC World Service.
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9: Hello, I'm John Simpson. Join me after the news for Unspun World, the programme that goes behind the headlines to find out what's really going on. This week, the US and Iran are still at loggerheads over the Strait of Hormuz. Can a peace deal be reached? Plus, what's fueling the spread of jihadist violence in Africa's Sahel region?
1: BBC News with Linda Hardy. The World Health Organization has declared an Ebola outbreak in the Democratic Republic of the Congo as a public health emergency of international concern. However, it said the outbreak did not meet the criteria of a pandemic. Venezuela has extradited a key ally of the former president, Nicolas Maduro, to the United States. It's not clear what charges Alex Saab is facing. The Colombian-born businessman is a former industry minister in Venezuela. A surprise winner has been crowned at this year's Eurovision Song Contest, Bulgaria. Dara finished top of the leaderboard in Vienna with a high-energy performance of her song Bangaranga. It's Bulgaria's first ever Eurovision victory. A car has ploughed into pedestrians in the Italian city of Modena, seriously injuring several people. The driver has been identified as an Italian man of North African descent who'd previously received treatment for mental health problems. A man facing trial in The Hague over the 1994 Rwandan genocide has died in hospital. Felicien Kabuga, who was 93, was accused of helping to instigate the killings of more than 800,000 people. The search for the bodies of four Italian scuba divers in the Maldives has been suspended after a military diver involved in the search mission died. Five Italians lost their lives while exploring an underwater cave. The Netherlands has formally returned a set of 11th century Chola dynasty plates to India, almost 300 years after they were taken from modern-day Tamil Nadu. Delhi said the plates were an invaluable story of India's heritage. The Scottish football club Hearts have called for a full investigation after fans stormed the pitch at the end of their title-deciding loss to Celtic on Saturday. BBC News from the World Service.
9: Hello. This is The Explanation from the BBC World Service, recorded on the 13th of May. I'm John Simpson, and you're listening to Unspun World, where we go behind the headlines to find out what's really going on. On this week's programme, the standoff in America's war with Iran continues, but what's preventing them doing a deal?
10: Both sides think that the other side is weaker than they actually are. The Americans feel that they're in a strong position. The Iranians, by contrast, believe that they have largely won this war so far.
9: How much pressure is the Trump administration under at home to reach a quick solution to the crisis?
11: How Americans feel about the economy over the summer is what tends to kind of shape their attitudes going into kind of the polling booth come November.
9: And the little reported conflict in Mali in West Africa. What does it tell us about the way jihadists are changing their approach?
12: The most significant jihadism trend over the past 10 years is the way that it's really consolidated its presence across sub-Saharan Africa.
9: The conflict in the Gulf has become a stalemate. Speaking just hours after joining Israel in attacking Iran on the 28th of February, Donald Trump set out his war goals.
13: Our objective is to defend the American people by eliminating imminent threats from the Iranian regime, a vicious group of very hard, terrible people.
9: It now seems as though he feels he can't walk away from the war without a clear-cut victory. And as for America's ceasefire with Iran, well, this is what the president told reporters on Monday.
13: I would say the ceasefire is on massive life support, where the doctor walks in and says, "Sir, your loved one has approximately a 1% chance of living."
9: Meanwhile, the Iranian government appears certain it can absorb everything America can throw at it and still come out the winner. Here's what its foreign ministry spokesman Esmail Baqai told India's TV Today network this week.
14: If you think that negotiations is 100% satisfaction one-sidedly, that's not negotiations. That's imposition of your will. And it will not happen in any case. At least as far as Iran is concerned, you're not going to yield to their maximalist demands because we think it is basically unjust.
9: The internal uprising, which President Trump seemed at one point to think was certain, bringing regime change in Iran, hasn't happened, partly because the Iranian regime has stamped out any opposition with the greatest brutality, and partly because that's not how these things happen anyway. People under attack from the outside tend to give their backing, no matter how reluctantly, to their own country. Mr. Trump had hoped to have the whole Iran war over and done with by the time he made his hugely important visit to China this week. As it is, he's had to hope that President Xi Jinping will put pressure on Iran to reach an agreement with the US. James Landale is the BBC's diplomatic correspondent.
10: Yes, there is a ceasefire of sorts at the moment, but it's a kind of weird ceasefire because it's one that contains two blockades, one imposed by the Iranians, one imposed by the Americans. And if there are any seeming breaches of those blockades, then military action quite often ensues. There isn't a breakthrough, but there's not a complete breakdown. So we're at an impasse at the moment.
9: I suppose the possibility exists that if the war doesn't end in the way that Donald Trump wants, he might feel obliged to that traditional thing of putting troops on the ground.
10: I think the risk of escalation is there. Most of the analysis suggests that either the Americans have to compromise with the Iranians or they have to double down and escalate substantially. That could mean more military strikes against Iran, but also fundamentally, yeah, potentially that could involve some troops on the ground.
9: What's the real most difficult point, do you think? Is it Iran refusing at point blank to hand over the uranium that it's enriched, or is it something else?
10: There is, from the American side, a desire to say, right, let's agree a framework deal where we both lift our blockades of the Strait of Hormuz, we agree to end the war. The Iranians agree to restrict some of their nuclear ambitions. The Iranians are saying, yes, blockades could be lifted and we can end the war and have a ceasefire that, yes, must include Lebanon, like that. But the nuclear question should be put to one side and dealt with second, subsequently. And that is a definite no-no for the Americans. There's also a difference of perception. Both sides think that the other side is weaker than they actually are. At the moment, the Americans believe that they have hit Iran hard militarily and are continuing to hit them hard economically. And so the Americans feel that they're in a strong position. The Iranians, by contrast, believe that they have largely won this war so far.
9: And the regime is, if anything, stronger. Is it going to stay stronger? Is there any chance of regime change now?
10: I think at the moment, all the Iran experts and the noises we're hearing out of Tehran is that the regime is bullish. The idea of resistance against the United States is baked into the core ideology of this regime, and this war has reinforced that. And what's happened is it's demonstrated that the United States and the Israelis can basically kill the upper echelons of this government, and yet the regime and the system has reinvented itself.
9: President Trump was hoping to have got all this sorted out before he went to China to see Xi Jinping. That meeting has been casting a shadow before itself for weeks now, hasn't it?
10: China is a voice that Tehran at least listens to at times. China is, of course, a substantial consumer of cheap Iranian oil that has been restricted as a result of the blockades of the Strait of Hormuz. And of course, China has an interest in making sure that the rest of the world is not plunged into an economic recession and unable to buy Chinese goods. What is interesting is whether or not Donald Trump is asking China for help. China's sort of role as a player on the world stage is a fascinating process because sometimes they wish to get involved, but they don't often at the same time wish to be seen as brokers, peacemakers. That's not the role they seek.
9: And China knows that around the world, people are drawing the comparison between China
15: as a world power and the United States as a world power.
10: I think what we're seeing now is a world where the unipolar dominance of the United States is declining. There are many people who say that this war has, yes, been an astonishing demonstration of military strength, but at the same time, they say it's also a demonstration of the limits of America's power, that it has deployed this military force and it's been operationally successful, but strategically ineffective because it has not achieved its aims. But what you're not seeing is a flood of countries going, well, I used to, you know, be attached to the United States for security and trade, and then rushing over to the Chinese. I think they've realised that they don't want to have all their eggs in one particular basket.
15: And you don't need to, of course, in this world, do you?
10: Absolutely right.
15: It's obvious, isn't it, that things are shifting in the Middle East all around. Where do you think we're going there? What's the general direction of travel?
10: The Gulf, traditional allies of the United States, they've as we know, a lot of military bases in the region. There are now voices seriously questioning the value of that security relationship, because instead of the bases being a source of defence, they've actually been a target for Iran and have been a source of tension. The relationship between the Gulf and Israel, that before, you know, the Abraham Accords, relative, you know, both sides thinking actually closer relations is probably a good thing. I think the idea of, you know, any kind of rapprochement between Saudi and Israel now is long gone. And I think the really interesting question now is what these Gulf countries do. Where do they go for their security?
9: James Landale, BBC diplomatic correspondent. President Trump's military advisers are said to have warned him before he decided to attack Iran in February that Iran would close the Strait of Hormuz. But he dismissed the idea and said that if Iran did try it, the US would be able to open the strait again quickly. To economies right across the world, the result has been hugely damaging, and many companies are having to change how they work to cope with the waterway's ongoing closure. Companies like this one.
16: Pulling for authentic Japanese flavors? Enjoy a tasty reward. And open up a Calbee.
9: In a sign of the times, Japan's biggest snack maker, Calbee, says this week it's temporarily switching to black and white packaging for some of its products because of disrupted supplies of an ingredient used in ink. Michelle Fleury is the BBC's North America business correspondent in New York. I asked her for her view on the many different economic effects of the war internationally.
11: So, for example, if you look at jet fuel, that's something people have talked about a lot, that there is a crunch coming this summer. Lufthansa, one of the big carriers in Europe, has already cancelled 20,000 short-haul flights preemptively, even before the crunch is expected to really hit airlines. Now, in other parts of the world, it is a question of what to do, for example, about fertilizer. Fertilizer prices have really shot up. In Thailand right now, it is planting season. And so you have farmers having to make decisions in real time right now about whether or not they're going to plant crops that will essentially provide the rice that the world needs next year. That is why you have this growing concern from bodies like the World Food Programme, kind of trying to sort of sound the alarm and say, look, we are staring down the barrel potentially of kind of a food crisis down the road.
15: So it's the medium to long-term position that's worrying, is it?
11: There is still the view amongst many that this is short-term, that the worst-case scenarios won't materialise. And this is based on this idea that the Americans just won't tolerate too much pain. I think that is what's driving the market. So while oil prices are very elevated, they aren't as bad as, say, where you and I maybe were talking about where they could be at this stage in the conflict.
15: I remember the 1973 oil crisis. I was a foreign correspondent based in Europe then. And I remember the enormous queues of cars at petrol stations, miles and miles of them. And
17: I must say, as we got into this crisis, I was very reminded of those days. But that hasn't happened at all.
11: The world has changed, that it is able to rely on alternative sources of energy. And that could be one of the long-lasting consequences we see from this, that as people are trying to avoid the Strait of Hormuz and figure out, look, how can I make sure I don't ever find myself in this position again, renewables could be amongst the big beneficiaries.
17: And I'm right in assuming that it's Asia that's likely still to feel the worst of it, am I?
11: So Asia is, I think, in the medium term, definitely feeling it. And you're seeing that in sort of measures they've implemented. You and I have talked in the past about Pakistan and the Philippines and four-day work weeks. You've got other countries that have changed, for example, the uniforms, what you wear to work, what you wear to the office is now more informal because they're trying to save on air conditioning. All these types of mitigation measures. But long term, that can only take you so far. And if you sort of look at the forecast coming out of institutions like the World Bank, the International Monetary Fund, they're very concerned also about sub-Saharan Africa, not just because of the impact that's being felt there, but because many of those countries were already pretty cash strapped to begin with. And so the governments don't have the kind of financial firepower that they need to potentially kind of respond to this type of crisis.
17: And Michelle, the country you're based in, the United States, is it what everybody was assuming, that people are saying President Trump is responsible for the war with Iran, therefore he's responsible for the rise in oil prices?
11: It'll be interesting to see kind of, you know, what price the current administration potentially pays for it in the midterm elections, which are in November. Typically, how Americans feel about the economy over the summer is what tends to kind of shape their attitudes going into kind of the polling booth come November. So the next few months will be crucial. And that's why I think so many people here have that expectation of that pressure on the administration to try and resolve this sooner rather than later. It is helping American oil producers. They're exporting more to other parts of the world, but that is also coming a bit at the expense of the American consumer, and that is helping keeping prices up at the pump here.
17: The rise in oil prices doesn't just go away when peace is reached, does it?
11: You have experts saying this could last several months, maybe even up to a year, in part because there has been so much damage to infrastructure. In some countries like Qatar and Bahrain, you know, they don't have pipeline alternatives to get out liquid natural gas and other sort of fossil fuels that they have. And so they've had to shut in production. That takes a long time to kind of get flowing again. Also, we have that damage to the Qatar natural gas facility. That will take years to rebuild. If you listen to the economists, the modelling that they have done, they say, look, if things can end in the next few weeks, we avoid the worst.
9: BBC North America business correspondent Michelle Fleury speaking to me from New York. The huge, underpopulated country of Mali in West Africa is mostly desert and is staggeringly beautiful. It was over 60 years ago that Mali gained independence from France, a key moment in the nation's history, reported at the time by French and English-speaking news agencies alike.
18: Mali, September 22nd, 1960. Mali, one of the largest of the newly independent nations, site of ancient kingdoms and the famous trading center, Timbuktu. The capital is Bamako on the banks of the Niger River, a city that combines traditional charm with modern buildings and facilities. The independence of the new nation was announced by President Modibo Keita.
9: But its history since independence has largely been one of military coups, dictatorship, and civil war. In 2013, French troops were sent to Mali to help the government in its war against insurgents of various kinds, and particularly Islamist guerrillas. But after 9 unsuccessful years, France pulled out in 2022, and Mali turned to Russia for help. For a time, mercenaries from the Russian Wagner group were reasonably successful. But in recent months, an alliance of jihadists and Tuareg separatists have beaten the Russians, now renamed the Africa Corps, and are threatening the capital. In a video released last week, militants are seen ambushing a convoy of trucks heading to Bamako, which is now under a blockade.
19: Alagvar! Alagvar! Yalla! Alagvar! Alagvar! Yalla, yalla! Yalla, give me a favela, give me a favela! Give me a favela! Alagvar! Alagvar!
9: This jihadist resurgence, headed by a group known from its initials as JNIM, is particularly significant, though it's been largely ignored in the West. I consulted Barry Marston of BBC Monitoring's jihadist media unit.
12: The most significant jihadism trend over the past 10 years is the way that it's really consolidated its presence across sub-Saharan Africa. Gone sharply down in the Middle East, country like Iraq, we're scarcely seeing attacks or claims from jihadist groups. We had a succession of military coups in these three countries in particular, Mali, Burkina Faso and Niger, around 2020 to 2023. And what happened in all three of those countries is they distanced themselves from the West, France in particular, and aligned themselves very closely with Russia. So in Mali, we saw Wagner military forces coming and being present on the ground. And in 2023, as France and the UN vacated bases across northern Mali, the jihadists and separatists really exploited that new vacuum to go on the attack and try and gain ground vis-a-vis these positions that were vacated by the West.
9: What's the long-term prognosis? I mean, will the Russians want to step away from it, do you think?
12: It almost came at the worst time for Russia to really be getting more involved in Africa because it coincided with the Ukraine conflict. So they were never able to send substantial numbers of forces that could compensate for the French and the UN withdrawing thousands, if not tens of thousands, of personnel. So the very small relative number of Russian forces struggled to do justice to such a vast country as Mali. And at times, there were very well-documented cases of human rights violations perpetrated by Russian or local forces, which obviously the jihadists really exploited for all they were worth.
9: What about the capital, Bamako? There have been some pretty disturbing scenes there, haven't there?
12: This goes back to around August last year, when suddenly JNIM imposed a fuel blockade on the capital, even though that they probably don't have the force size to wade in there and take the capital by force of arms, they can impose a blockade. And they tried that back in August, September last year. They're trying it again now. There are fears that they could cause such significant pressure on the governing authorities that perhaps we may see yet another coup.
9: We saw back 10, 20 years ago how serious it could be if the jihadists were able to take over a big geographical entity. I mean, they took over part of Syria, they took over part of Iraq. If they managed to get control over Mali and the surrounding areas, is that as serious?
12: This time around, they've taken pains not to lean into a global jihadism narrative. Al-Qaeda 20 years ago probably would deliberately have tried to bring in Western forces that they could really take the fight to the French or the Americans on the ground. They've consciously not sought to do that because they do not want to see a sizable Western intervention as we saw in 2012.
9: But Barry, this sounds as though there's a kind of unified leadership. I mean, clear thinking, clear planning. Is that true?
12: They're actually a coalition of different forces. There's Tuareg, Fulani, a range of different tribal affiliations. And really the game changer in the recent weeks is the jihadists and the separatists coming together and actually agreeing to form an alliance and fighting together. We haven't seen that since 2012. And actually in 2012, yes, they did initially fight together, but things really fell apart when they actually started fighting each other. that's the possible scenario this time around.
15: Will other countries come in, get involved? Western countries, perhaps? The Americans?
12: Certainly, as things stand, we're not seeing a head of steam behind any kind of Western intervention in the way that we perhaps saw in 2012. It would be very difficult, the way things stand at the moment, to envisage the Malian government and small numbers of Russian military personnel being able to go back on the offensive and easily retaking the north, unless we see this alliance of jihadists and separatists falling apart. Al-Qaeda's biggest rival actually isn't the Malian government, it's the Islamic State. The Islamic State holds a portion of territory in northeastern Mali. There is a grave risk of these groups exploiting the chronic instability, the lack of state penetration of vast areas of territory to further expand.
9: Barry Marston, head of BBC Monitoring's jihadist media team. Britain's Keir Starmer has just had a drubbing at the local elections, and his hold on power now looks very weak. It's vanishingly rare for a Prime Minister who's been so badly mauled to re-establish any kind of dominance over their party or the country, as the Conservative Prime Minister John Major found in the 1990s. And at first sight, the union itself, which keeps the four parts of the United Kingdom together, seems under serious threat. Scotland, Wales and Northern Ireland are all now run by parties that want independence. But close up, the picture's rather different. The Scottish National Party didn't do as well as it had hoped, and it won't have a majority in the Scottish Parliament, so it can't force through another referendum on independence. In Wales, Plaid Cymru did well, but breaking away from England isn't at all popular there. And although Sinn Féin is the strongest party in Northern Ireland, a clear and persistent, if declining, majority remains in favour of the union. So the Labour government in Britain, whoever leads it, will have other problems to deal with, chief of which is its perceived weakness. The same thing's noticeable in many parts of the Western world at the moment. In Berlin, Friedrich Merz is a kind of German Keir Starmer, often regarded as ineffectual, while the far right gets stronger. The next federal election won't be until March 2029 at the latest, but the perception of weakness is very damaging. In France, Emmanuel Macron only has until next April, and his centrist party looks pretty weak too. But this isn't just a Western European problem. Vladimir Putin is looking increasingly troubled in Russia, while Donald Trump in America has never been less popular. If the Republicans do badly in November's midterm elections, his wings will be severely clipped. Only President Xi Jinping of China doesn't have to worry about little things like elections and public opinion. That can be a strength in the short term, of course. But in the long term, well, we'll see. That's it from Unspun World for another week. Thanks for being with us. And until we meet again, goodbye.
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That's Bangaranga, the anthem that secured victory for Bulgaria at Eurovision for the first time in its history. The singer Dara told the BBC, "Bangaranga means an inner feeling that everything will be all right and anything is possible." Well, that energy may have helped her clinch the trophy, as she initially wasn't even considered to be in the running. Our correspondent at the venue in Vienna, Nomia Iqbal, told me it was a surprise win.

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1: BBC News with Linda Hardy. The World Health Organization has declared an Ebola outbreak in the Democratic Republic of Congo as a public health emergency of international concern. However, it said the outbreak did not meet the criteria of a pandemic. Nearly 90 deaths have been recorded so far, and medical experts have warned that the current strain of the virus has a very high mortality rate. Our Kinshasa correspondent, Emery Makomeno, says the affected region is isolated and lacking in good health services.
2: Teams are being deployed on the ground. We understand that they haven't yet set up the Ebola treatment centers. So teams from the government and as well as teams from aid workers are all deploying to Bunia, and later on they'll be deploying to the epicenter, which is Mongwalo. So at the moment you have tons of medical equipment and PPE being airlifted by the WHO and also by the response team from the Congolese government.
1: A former Venezuelan industry minister has been extradited to the United States. Alex Saab, a wealthy Colombian-born businessman, was a close associate of the deposed Venezuelan president Nicolas Maduro. The BBC's Luis Fajardo reports from Miami.
3: Former Venezuelan leader Nicolas Maduro relied for many years on Alex Saab as a key financial operator for his government. The Colombian-born businessman is accused of having helped Maduro engage in widespread corruption before U.S. troops removed him from power in January. Now, with Maduro detained in a New York jail, many think Saab could become a key witness for the prosecution in the upcoming U.S. trial of the Venezuelan ex-president.
1: Russia says three people, a woman and two men, have been killed outside Moscow after a drone attack on the region. Another person was trapped under the rubble with rescue teams working on the site. The mayor of Moscow said at least 74 drones had been shot down overnight. A commission convened by the World Health Organization is calling for climate change to be declared as an international public health emergency. That's the highest form of health alert. The independent advisory panel wants the WHO to take immediate action, as Danny Eberhard reports.
4: The Pan-European Commission's message is stark. Climate change is not a future threat to be managed. It's an immediate and growing crisis. The WHO's Europe Regional Director, Hans Kluger, calls it a health emergency, security threat and an economic time bomb, all rolled into one. Every year of delayed action compounds the costs, the panel argues. The health of current and future generations are harmed by excess heat, air pollution, floods and the spread of infectious diseases.
1: World news from the BBC. South Korea's prime minister has warned that a planned strike at Samsung Electronics on Thursday could cause economic losses beyond imagination. Kim Min-suk urged the company and union members to reach a compromise on pay. He said the government was considering emergency mediation to try to resolve a dispute about performance-based bonuses. A surprise winner has been crowned at this year's Eurovision Song Contest, Bulgaria. Dara finished top of the leaderboard in Vienna with a high-energy performance of her song Bangaranga. It's Bulgaria's first ever Eurovision victory. Peter Allison was in the hall in the Austrian capital.
5: Bangaranga, the winning song in the 70th Eurovision Song Contest. It's a shock result, as it hadn't been among the favourites for the competition. Much of the build-up to this year's contest focused on Israel's inclusion. It was seen by many as controversial due to Israel's military action in Gaza, with Iceland, Ireland, the Netherlands, Slovenia and Spain not entering this year as a result.
1: The search for the bodies of four Italian scuba divers in the Maldives has been suspended after a military diver involved in the search mission died. Five Italian divers lost their lives on Thursday while exploring an underwater cave. A Republican senator who'd attracted the anger of President Trump has lost the chance to stand again when his term of office expires later this year. Bill Cassidy came third in the Louisiana state primary behind a Trump-endorsed candidate. He'd been one of the few Republicans to vote in favor of impeaching Mr. Trump over the attack on the Capitol in January 2021. And that's the latest BBC News from the World Service.
6: Josephine in Compton sent me a message saying, "Hi Selena, happy Sunday. We're loving the show." Thank you. And also thank you for waiting, because I know you sent this quite a while ago.
7: On your Sunday selection, not only you can request for your favourite song.
6: And Jason, I'm not sure that I agree. I don't really think this sounds like Barry.

official because of the boycott of five would-be competing nations over Israel's participation. At the end of the lengthy voting process in Austria, there was a surprise winner.

0: In a world where medical breakthroughs meet everyday realities, we bring you voices that cut through the noise.
1: What happens to a lot of people when they try to come off of their medication, they stop them too fast not realizing it. 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
0: Sometimes these voices expose how everyday choices can shape our body's future.
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5: BBC News with Moira Alderson. Russia has come under what appears to be the biggest Ukrainian drone attack since the start of its invasion. The military said it shot down more than 500 drones overnight across 14 regions. Gabriel Sungalaite reports.
6: Officials in Moscow say three people were killed and 17 injured. Drones are reported to have hit several buildings, including near a city oil refinery. The governor of the Moscow region, Andrei Vorobyov, said emergency teams were also working to rescue a person who got trapped under rubble. The barrage comes 4 days after Russia launched a slew of drone attacks across Ukraine, killing at least 24 people. President Volodymyr Zelensky said Ukraine would retaliate.
5: The World Health Organization has declared an Ebola outbreak in the Democratic Republic of Congo as a public health emergency of international concern. Nearly 90 deaths have been recorded so far, and medical experts have warned the current strain of the virus has a very high mortality rate. Here's Shingai Nyoka.
7: The number of suspected Ebola cases in the eastern DRC has risen by over a third. Officials believe that more than 330 people are now infected. The outbreak is concentrated around two border towns where high population movement could spread the disease further. The African Union Center for Disease Control has called for heightened cross-border monitoring as Uganda confirmed its first fatality, an imported case. This is the DRC's 17th outbreak, but this current strain is rare, with no set vaccine or treatment, authorities say.
5: A former Venezuelan industry minister has been extradited to the United States. Alex Saab, a wealthy Colombian-born businessman, was a close associate of the deposed Venezuelan president Nicolas Maduro. He was arrested in Caracas in February during a joint operation by the US and Venezuelan authorities. It's not clear what charges he faces. Mr. Saab had previously been detained in Cape Verde in 2020 and was extradited to the US to face money laundering charges. A commission convened by the World Health Organization is calling for climate change to be declared as an international public health emergency. That's the highest form of health alert. The independent advisory panel wants the WHO to take immediate action, as Danny Eberhard explains.
8: The Pan-European Commission's message is stark. Climate change is not a future threat to be managed. It's an immediate and growing crisis. The WHO's Europe Regional Director, Hans Kluge, calls it a health emergency, security threat and an economic time bomb, all rolled into one. Every year of delayed action compounds the costs, the panel argues. The health of current and future generations are harmed by excess heat, air pollution, floods and the spread of infectious diseases.
5: World News from the BBC.
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1: Hello and welcome to today's book show. As always, we'll start by looking at the bestseller lists on Amazon.co.uk and the Sunday Times, the oldest and most influential book sales chart in the UK. Then we'll be chatting with Henry Milner. He has been one of the UK's top criminal defence solicitors for more than 40 years, during which time he's defended some of the most infamous names in recent criminal history. His latest novel, Miracles Cost Extra, is an explosive true-to-life thriller that delivers an authentic look at how justice can be bent, bought, or broken. It takes readers deep inside the world of high-stakes prison breaks, as well as underworld fixers and the shadowy border between law and crime. Also joined by Sam Steele, that's actually the pseudonym for Sarah Steele, the USA Today best-selling author of The Missing Pieces of Nancy Moon. Five Silver Spoons is her crime fiction debut and book number one in the Hope Fenton series. It's a gripping tale of shameless entitlement and merciless revenge, where a killer is picking off the privileged Cambridge students who buried him alive 20 years before. We're chatting to Susan Barrett, who gave up a job in TV production to be at home with her young children and to start her writing career. All Cats Are Grey is a literary gothic tale enacted in the ruins of London just after the Blitz. It is inspired by the real-life murderer, the Blackout Ripper, Gordon Cummins. Just the first hour. In the second hour, we're chatting to A.M. Belsey, Bren Gosling, Alice Lee, and Guy Lloyd.
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0: begins. Welcome to today's book show. We look at the Sunday Times bestseller list now, the oldest and most influential book sales chart in the UK and the one that every author wants to be on. This is the most accurate estimation of book sales in the country. Caro Claire Burke's Yesteryear is one of the year's buzziest debuts. It's a revenge drama capitalising on the popularity of trad wife Instagram influencers and has surged to number one as it marks a full month in the charts. A new entry to the fiction hardbacks list is Kay Tempest's novel Having Spent Life Seeking. The spoken word artist last appeared in the top 10 in 2016 for The Bricks That Built the Houses, then under the name Kate Tempest. So looking at general hardbacks, there are three new entries from last week. At number one, London Falling by Patrick Radden Keefe. Number two is Famesick by Lena Dunham. There are two books at number three, Start With Yourself by Emma Greed and How to Age by Liz Earle. Number five is a new entry called Classic Football Shirts by Rory Smith, exploring the history of and stories behind some of the most iconic football kits. Number six is The Let Them Theory by Mel Robbins. Number seven, a new entry called The 21st Century Brain by Hannah Critchlow, scientific insights into building neurological resilience in the technological age. Number eight is Talking Classics by Mary Beard. Number nine is the other new entry called Dogs, Boys and Other Things I've Cried About by Isabel Klee, a rescue dog rehabilitator's experience searching for true love in New York City. And number 10 is Always Remember by Charlie Mackesy. Moving on to fiction hardbacks, four new entries this week. At number one is Yesteryear by Caro Claire Burke. Number two, a new entry called Japanese Gothic by Kylie Lee Baker. A door between times in their home connects a female samurai and a man in hiding. Number three is A Deadly Episode by Anthony Horowitz. Number four is a new entry, Having Spent Life Seeking by Kay Tempest. After 15 years, an ex-offender returns to their hometown seeking a new path. Number five is Starside by Alex Astor. Also at number five is Riftborn by Bree Greenwich and Parker Lennox. After her hidden power is revealed, an outcast is forced to join the brutal Shide Guard. Number seven is The Correspondent by Virginia Evans. Number eight is the final new entry, Murder at the Hotel Orient by Alessandra Ranelli. Two guests of a hotel that hosts private illicit gatherings are found dead. Number nine is Hope Rises by David Baldacci. And number 10 is Rights of the Starling by Devney Perry. Moving on to Amazon.co.uk and the top 10 bestsellers for this week. At number one is Yesteryear by Caro Claire Burke. Number two, So Good Express by Emily English. Number three, The Names by Florence Knapp. Number four is The Impossible Fortune by Richard Osman. Number five, Barbecue, Easy Grilling, Big Flavour by Jamie Oliver. Number six is London Falling by Patrick Radden Keefe. Number seven, Sticker Dolly Dressing, K-pop by Leslie Sims. Yes, a sticker book. Number eight is The Seriously Epic Holiday of Lottie Brooks, book nine in the series by Katie Kirby. Number nine is All the Medals Have Been Handed Out by Guy Martin. And number 10 is Cozy Corner by Coco Wyatt.
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8: I'm so old-fashioned.
0: Don't worry.
8: I live in a dinosaur world.
0: I can just, if you don't use it much, I'll just email, yeah? Is that better?
8: Yes. That's lovely. Thank you. Thank you.
0: I'll just do that. No problem. Joining us on the line now is Henry Milner. He's been one of the UK's top criminal defence solicitors for more than 40 years, during which time he's defended some of the most infamous names in recent criminal history. He's with us on The Book Show to talk about his new novel, Miracles Cost Extra. It's an explosive, true-to-life thriller that delivers a stunningly authentic look at how justice can be bent, bought, or broken. It takes readers deep inside the world of high-stakes prison breaks, under world fixes and the shadowy border between law and crime. Welcome to the show, Henry.
8: Thank you.
0: Great to have you with us. So how did you get into law? How did you become a criminal defence lawyer?
8: It was an accident. My teacher at boarding school, the careers master, suggested I went to the College of Estate Management in Kensington. And we used to say about him, he'd ruined more lives than Al Capone. So after 2 years wasting my time there, it was decided I couldn't draw. But I'd done well in the law exam there, the property law. So the principal there called me in and said, this is no good for you. I'm prepared to recommend you to any university to study law because you came top in 2 years and bottom in building construction. And you can't work a theodolite. Where would you like to go? So I thought, well, I'd heard the London School of Economics was a three-year holiday camp. So I said there, and he wrote me a letter, and I went in with it and tried to get in that year. And unfortunately, they were full up for that year, and they told me to apply the next year. But then the lady who was in charge of admissions did me a real favour and put me on the list, which had 69 people on, and they're entitled to have 70. Mm. And she made an exception, and in I slipped.
0: Amazing.
8: I spent 3 years there. and then I finally got a job for £5 a week with a criminal firm, which only had one person in it and his secretary, who specialised in defending in serious crimes. And so I did my articles there for 2 years at £5 a week. And then he wouldn't make me a partner straight away and wanted to pay me £26 a week, which wasn't any good to me. So I went into a divorce firm in Knightsbridge for 6 months, which was as much as I could take with the stories I heard. And finally, I was offered to open a criminal law department in the East End with a firm that had no criminal law department and no cases, but there's plenty of crime in that area. And so I went in there, and after 3 years there, I had four cases and took them with me and opened up in the West End and took my chances. And then I was lucky enough to be offered a case defending in the Daily Express robbery in Fleet Street, where £175,000 was stolen at gunpoint. And by some miracle, the client was acquitted, and he was sharing a cell, with another man who was charged with murder. And when he heard of his acquittal, he changed to me, and he knew some of the people who were arrested for the Brinksmat robbery. And so I got that case as well. And then I got the Kenny Noy murder case of the policeman in the back garden, and it moved on, luckily, to John Goldfinger Palmer and Freddie Foreman, who used to be involved before when I was still at boarding school with the Craze. Mm. So that was it. So not being able to draw resulted in my becoming a criminal lawyer.
0: Yeah. And how do you sort of describe what it means to be a criminal lawyer? Because you're defending people who have been accused of a crime. Is that what it comes down to?
8: problem is that people wonder how you could defend someone you believe to be guilty, or virtually know to be guilty.
0: Well, yeah, that's a good question.
8: But the moral answer that everybody gives, every lawyer gives, is, well, everybody's entitled to be defended, the prosecution have their best man prosecuting it, so the defendant has a lawyer acting for him. But the reality is not every case is black and white. So if you take, for example, a person who's charged with murder, he might claim he was acting in self-defense, or he was provoked. A man charged with a bank robbery might say that he was the getaway driver and he didn't know guns were going to be used. A person who agrees to store a suitcase overnight for his friend may claim he didn't know they had cocaine inside.
0: Mm.
8: So not every case is clear cut. And anyway, these days, what with DNA evidence and telephone printouts, there's many more pleas of guilty because the cases are insurmountable. The evidence is overwhelming, particularly because of the telephone printouts.
0: Yeah. So do you get given cases then when, I mean, can you refuse a case? Do you get given a case and you're like, well, clearly this guy is guilty and there's enough evidence to show that he's guilty. I'm not going to defend him. Does that happen?
8: It shouldn't happen, because if he wants to plead guilty, it's his problem. If he gets convicted, having pleaded not guilty, he'll get a much longer sentence than if he pleads guilty. He'll get you can get a 30% discount if you plead guilty. So a person who's facing, let's say, a serious drugs dealer who's facing 18 years for smuggling, if he pleads guilty, he might end up with 12 years, out of which these days he only serves 40%. So it's a bit of a joke, really, because for a serious case, you can end up serving 40% of 12 years. So you can serve about 5 years.
0: Yeah. But as a criminal defense lawyer, you presumably don't want them to plead guilty, do you? Are you always trying to show that they're innocent or not necessarily?
8: No.
0: Okay.
8: If they ask you,

0: life during the trial, and they get acquitted.
1: Yeah, interesting.
0: On the other hand, you can have a case which you think is a pretty likely winner, where something can go devastatingly wrong during the trial itself.
1: Yeah. Yeah, or, I mean, new evidence seems to come to light all the time, doesn't it, which can change things dramatically.
0: Yes, it can, and particularly with the forensic skills these days.
1: Yeah. Okay, so let's hear a bit about your new thriller, Miracles Cost Extra. Tell us about your characters.
0: Well, the main character, Big Jake Davenport, appeared in my original book, Murder at the Bailey, and he's the numero uno in the London underworld. He's number one, and I moulded him from four separate people I've met in my career. And he's very intelligent, and he's streetwise, and he's experienced, and he's rich, and he doesn't pay income tax. And he's coming to the end of his career and is seriously thinking about retirement. And he's never been convicted, although he's been on trial five times at the Old Bailey. And he has a sidekick who's a very intelligent, small little man who I've nicknamed Half Pint. And he's been working for years. It's for so many years that Big Jake can't remember what his real name is, because he calls him Half Pint. And he's got another large sidekick who's been with him for 15 years. So there's a trio of them, and they were the main characters in my original fiction book, Murder at the Bailey, and they now reappear in this one. And this book revolves around a self-made millionaire who comes home unexpectedly to find his wife engaged in sex on his beautiful Italian leather couch, and loses it and half kills the man there, kicks him out the house with out his shoes, sits down and gets drunk, and then decides that that's not enough punishment and drives around to the Frenchman's restaurant. That's the one who's having sex with his wife. And walks into his office at the back in a full restaurant and asks him how long he's been having sex with his wife. And the Frenchman doesn't answer, which tells him that it must have been considerable time, loses his temper and because of drunkenness, picks up the Frenchman's letter opener on the desk and finishes him off and sits down in the chair, and the police are called. And off he goes to prison, awaiting trial for murder. A little bit more I can add. Then he decides that his lawyers tell him he's got no prospect of getting off. And he decides that 20 years in prison is not for him if he stands trial. So he asks his best friend, who's a merchant banker, who had known each other for years and years, when he visits him, to find out who's the most powerful man in London, most powerful criminal in London. And so he researches it on the internet, and he comes up with the name Big Jake Davenport and gets an inquiry agent to follow him for a week and then report back to him, and so that he can somehow arrange a meeting. I won't take it any further than that, but he goes from there.
1: Yeah.
0: Because he's got to go out of prison. He can't, and he doesn't care what it costs, but he's got to get out, and he can't afford to stand trial because he hasn't got a prayer.
1: Mm. Amazing. And, I mean, is this the kind of thing that can happen? Is this the kind of thing that you've dealt with in your career?
0: It could happen, yes, because some of these security systems in prison are not that great. I'm not talking about breaking him out with a machine gun. I'm talking about getting him out another way.
1: Yeah.
0: More clever than that, hopefully.
1: Yeah, clever stuff. So when you're writing a story like this, do you plan it in advance? Do you know exactly where the story is going to go, or do you just have an ending at the start?
0: You have an ending, you have a beginning, and the middle part's the problem. I write everything by hand, and then I dictate it, and then send it through to my PA, who types it, and she sends it back, and I correct it, and it goes backwards and forwards, and we end up moving around commas and changing words and avoiding fancy words because nobody wants to be impressed with long words. and you do it, hopefully, for that. Not only can people involved in crime enjoy it, but the public generally.
1: Yeah.
0: So I try to make it accessible.
1: Yeah, oh, definitely. Well, there's a huge fascination, isn't there, with what goes on in a courtroom. People enjoy reading about it or watching about it, because a lot of people might never, ever be in a courtroom.

0: Well, before TV, it was the best form of entertainment in London. You could go to the Old Bailey, sit in the public gallery and see a different show every day for free.
1: Do people still do that?
0: You do get people in the public gallery. In fact, sometimes in some courts, I used to see this lady there. I used to go and ask her opinion of the verdict, and she was never wrong. She was like the 13th juror.
1: Amazing. Brilliant. And can you see there ever being a different way? You know, it's been discussed without, you know, much seriousness, I suppose, over the years, but the idea of getting rid of a jury and finding a different way to do it. What do you think of that?
0: Well, they're trying to do it to try and get rid of the 70,000 cases backlog. I don't think what they're doing will help at all. What they need is a cull. What I mean by that is to cure the backlog. They need to let people out of prison who are serving sentences much earlier, and also to get rid of a lot of the small cases awaiting trial, even though people might be guilty, to draw the line and say, okay, anybody who's in for shoplifting, who's in for a small banking fraud, we're just going to let them out. And that way you go back to zero and start again. So that there used to be a backlog in the old days. If you had a murder case, you'd be on trial within 3 months.
1: Yeah.
0: Now you can wait. I've got a case which was fixed last year, and the first date they could give for a week-long trial was October 2027.
1: What?
0: Yes. So it's over two years. Till the trial. It's farcical.
1: Yeah, that's crazy.
0: It's not fair on the people who are the complainant, and it's not fair on the defendant. It's pathetic.
1: Yeah.
0: But they won't cure it. They won't cure it, in my view. They won't cure it with what they're trying to do. If they do, it'll take years and years and years. What they need is an immediate cure. And
2: BBC News with Moira Alderson. Russia has come under what appears to be the biggest Ukrainian drone attack since the start of its invasion. The military said it shot down more than 500 drones overnight. At least 3 people were killed. The World Health Organization has declared an Ebola outbreak in the Democratic Republic of Congo as a public health emergency of international concern. Nearly 90 deaths have been recorded, but the WHO said it did not meet the criteria of a pandemic. Venezuela has extradited a former industry minister to the United States. Alex Saab, a Colombian-born businessman, was a close associate of the deposed president Nicolas Maduro. A commission convened by the World Health Organization is calling for climate change to be declared an international public health emergency, the highest form of health alert. It says climate change is not a future threat, but an immediate crisis. A senator who'd attracted President Trump's anger has lost the chance to stand again as a Republican when his term of office expires later this year. Bill Cassidy was one of the few Republicans to vote in favour of impeaching Mr. Trump over the attack on the Capitol 5 years ago. South Korea's prime minister has warned that a planned strike at Samsung Electronics could cause economic losses beyond imagination. Kim Min-suk urged the company and union members to try to reach a compromise. Bulgaria has, for the first time, won the Eurovision Song Contest. The singer, Dara, finished top of the leaderboard in Vienna with her song, Bangaranga. Several countries had boycotted the competition in protest at the inclusion of Israel, who came second. A North Korea women's football team has arrived in South Korea to play in the Asian Champions League semi-finals. Naegeo Hyang are the first North Korean athletes to travel to South Korea since 2018. That's the latest world news from the BBC.
3: You're listening to the BBC World Service. I'm Julian Warwicker with Weekend, and with me throughout the programme, Nadeem Houri, the Executive Director of the Arab Reform Initiative. Nadeem's in Paris, and here in London, Orisha Lutsevich, Deputy Director of the Russia and Eurasia Programme and Head of the Ukraine Forum at Chatham House. Now, if you were listening to yesterday's programme, you'll have heard an interview that we carried with a released Palestinian prisoner, Ali al-Samoudi, who made allegations about harsh treatment inside Israeli prisons. And Israel has now responded, and this is what they have said. The detainees receive three meals a day in portions and quantities approved by a nutritionist in order to maintain their health, and they have constant access to water. All detainees are provided with the means to maintain basic personal hygiene. They have regular access to toilets within the detention facility, which are cleaned regularly to ensure hygiene and health, and they are able to shower on a regular basis. And the statement goes on, any abuse of detainees violates the law and the directives of the IDF and as such is strictly prohibited. The IDF treats any such violations with the utmost seriousness as they contradict its core values and thoroughly examines concrete allegations concerning the abuse of detainees. That's an Israeli statement in the light of the interview that we carried yesterday with the released Palestinian prisoner Ali al-Samoudi. Now, nearly five decades of hostility between Iran and the United States might suggest that these countries are destined to stay enemies forever. Two political events remain the most defining moments in Iran's modern history and America's relations with Tehran: the 1953 coup and the hostage crisis of 1979. In 53, funded by the United States and the UK, the CIA removed the democratically elected Prime Minister, Mohammad Mossadegh, from power and restored Mohammad Reza Shah Pahlavi as Iran's leader. And then in 1979, during the Iranian Revolution, militants seized 66 American citizens at the US Embassy in Tehran and held 52 of them hostage for more than a year. To this day, except for often indirect and sometimes direct talks over Iran's nuclear program, the two countries don't meet face to face. Well, given that history of mutual distrust, not to mention the current war, what are the prospects, if any, for reconciliation? Well, Barry Rosen was the press attaché at the US Embassy in Tehran during that hostage crisis. He was held captive inside the embassy for 444 days. He's a long observer of Persian history and culture. And I asked him if Tehran and Washington can ever resolve their differences.
4: Well, historically, Iran and the United States have gone through years of animosity because of U.S. support for Iran during the Shah's period, the Mossadegh coup, and of course the Iran hostage crisis. I think the fixation on the Iran hostage crisis on the side of the United States is such that it is very, very hard for Americans and the U.S. Administration to actually move forward and beyond that. On the Iranian side, they can never forget Mossadegh, though I think, to be perfectly honest, if Mossadegh were alive when Ayatollah Khomeini came to Iran in February of 1979, he would have jailed Mossadegh because Mossadegh was totally, entirely the opposite of Khomeini.
3: There's a lot to unpick there. I was interested by your word fixation. If the Americans continue to be fixated on what happened to you and those alongside you who were held captive inside the US Embassy in Tehran for as long as you were, how do you change that? How do you adjust that mindset?
4: I know this may sound very naive, but I think Americans need to understand that Iranians, the Iranian people, are not the Islamic Republic of Iran. My experience with Iran, with Iranians, as a Peace Corps volunteer, as a member of the U.S. Embassy, I respect Iran and I respect Iranian people. And that needs to be put forward more and more rather than the idea that Iranians are wild men or the regime is destructive. It is absolutely a regime that I cannot accept. What it did to me and what it's done to the Iranian people over the years, that's horrendous. But the Iranian people and its culture and its history is something that is very important to understand for Americans.
3: And do you think too many people tend to conflate the two, that they put the regime alongside the people and don't see a great deal of difference?
4: Absolutely. In my experience, Iranians are one of the kindest, decent people in the world. And my feeling is that this needs to be put forward in a more prominent way in the media and beyond.
3: What of the current situation. We are in a ceasefire, albeit a precarious one, following the Israeli-US attack on Iran earlier in the year. How do you see that playing out from this moment?
4: There's distrust on both sides, but the regime has shown the ability to respond commensurately, and it's holding its own. And no matter what, the key to it all is the control of the Straits of Hormuz. And that is the thing that Iran is holding over the United States and the rest of the world.
3: And when the conflict began, did you immediately think that that was the card that the Iranian regime was likely to play?
4: I honestly believe that President Trump was told by the Joint Chiefs of Staff that that would happen. But because Trump believed, in my estimation, that the move against Venezuela was so swift and clean that he could do the same thing in Iran, bomb Iran, decapitate the leadership, and all would be over. Very simplistic, no understanding of what was going on in Iran in terms of the IRGC and its potential capabilities militarily.
3: The Revolutionary Guards you refer
4: yes.
3: to.
4: Yes.
3: I was struck when you were writing about this. Iran doesn't break, you said. It absorbs, it adapts, and it waits. What do you mean?
4: Yes. Well, Iranian history proves itself. Invasions of Iran have taken place for thousands of years. Iranians seem to be able to withstand all of these invasions, and they have the ability to absorb pain quite well and turn that around.
3: But you have a regime, as you've very much emphasized during this conversation, that will effectively put that pain on the Iranian people more often than not, won't it?
4: Right now, during this regime, yes, absolutely. I think the regime only has support of about 15% of the population. But what it has done during this terrible time is it has taken over the streets. And the streets in Iran have always been the place where Iranians can feel a certain sense of freedom. Discussion, they're out there in the streets, and that's their public possession. Now the regime has forced Iranian people to stay in their homes, and the regime now controls the streets completely.
3: Why do you think the Iranian government will not shift on its nuclear ambitions?
4: They won't shift because they sincerely believe that they have the right to enrich uranium through the NPT, and I don't think that they will ever give that up.
3: Barry Rosen, who was the press attaché at the U.S. Embassy in Tehran in 1979, held hostage there for 444 days with his reflections on the state of play now between Iran and the United States. Do you ever see, Nadim, a possible reconciliation between these two up to a point?
5: I mean, reconciliation is always possible. The issue is, how do you reconcile strategic interests at this stage? And you mentioned two key moments in this sort of collective history, what the U.S. and U.K. did to Mossadegh, what happened as well with the U.S. embassy. I actually think there's a third incident that weighs heavily on this memory, is the shooting down of the Iran Air Flight 655 by U.S. Navy back in the, late 80s, where I think this also... I heard it from Iranian friends, it's part of their collective memory of the sort of impunity, how attacks on Iran often end up harming civilians. So, yes, I think it's definitely possible. These are countries that can converge, but it's not just, it's an issue of history, of narrative, of actually strategic interest. And in a way today, how do you accept while also containing strategic national interest of Iran, while also in a way containing its desire as well to sort of expand and have influence in its neighborhood. And unfortunately, the U.S. does not seem to show neither the strategic patience or, frankly, the desire to engage in very sophisticated policy making.
3: Arisha, your take on the chances of a resolution, not necessarily with these two, but whenever you look around the world at countries that appear to be constantly at each other. Can you ever see past that, do you think?
6: I think it's interesting because the large powers, nuclear powers like Russia or United States, they are fixated on hard power, and we see large deployments of U.S. troops, especially air power in the region. And we see right now Trump again threatening, you know, he says, was a calm before the storm. But Iran, like, you know, in a way, Ukraine is waging this asymmetric war. This would give now difficulty to these powers to assert, and they are not coming to terms that the world has changed. That is why we will see the protracted conflict dragging on until something changes outlook of their own mindset, which may take time. So I don't see how resolution is neither on Ukraine, Russia, or Iran, United States any nearer than before.
3: 7:43 GMT. We're going to talk for the next few moments about the popular New York Times online word game called Wordle, because it's set to get its own primetime television show next year. This is according to the broadcaster NBC. For those who don't know it, the game basically challenges players to find a five-letter word in six guesses or fewer, and the word is set daily by the New York Times. Quick straw poll. Nadim, you do this, I think, every day. Is that right?
5: Yes, I am. I'm a big fan.
3: Whereas, Arisha, it's passed you by.
6: Maybe I'll start learning about it.
3: Well, have a listen to this, and you never know. The filming of Wordle will see contestants compete for a cash prize. And we spoke to Toby Gorman, the president of a Universal Television Alternative Studio for NBC.
7: Jimmy Fallon is our partner on this project, and he was a very early adopter of Wordle. He had it on his show in America on The Tonight Show, and that's what started all of this. So we have developed shows with Jimmy in the past, and he said to us, I feel like there's a show here. So we officially partnered with the New York Times, and we began dissecting the game. You know, what makes it work? What makes it so successful? I think last year it was played around 4.5 billion times. So it's unfathomable. So we, of course, are protected the core of the game. It's exactly what everyone is used to playing. We couldn't deviate too far away from what makes it so good, but we have to find a way to make it televisual. So the natural thing in a game show setting is to play the game against the clock, to play for money, big screen, shiny floor, audience. You know, it's one thing for you and I to play Wordle at home alone on our sofa. It's another thing to play it in a studio under the lights with time pressure and money on the line. So it's just being supersized, and we're having contestants play in teams as well, so you can really hear them discuss and talk about, you know, their approach. And that big question that everyone loves to ask, what's your opening word? What's your first guess?
3: Yes, just out of interest, are you somebody who always plays the same first word, or do you change day by day?
7: I do. I have stuck to the same first word for years now. I once read that it was the perfect first. I'm sure it's wrong, and it's since changed, but I always start with the word salad, S-A-L-E-T, and I've stuck with it for years.
3: It's clearly served you well, so why not continue? I was struck by something you said a moment ago about the fact that so many of us, when we play it, are home alone on a sofa. It is quite a solitary experience for most of us, whereas what you've described is quite contrasting to that. It's an interesting sort of contradiction is probably too strong a word, but you know what I'm getting at. It's becoming a team event where normally it's a solitary event.
7: I do believe most people do play it alone, but of course there's this other thing about Wordle, which is the sharing of your score. So most people are on a text chain or a WhatsApp group sharing and gloating their score and how many guesses they've played it in. So even though the
8: close Italian family, my brothers and I promised our parents that we would keep them at home for as long as possible. But finally the day came when that was no longer possible. Then we discovered CK La Quinta, a residency for the elderly like no other. Five-star facilities, caring staff, gorgeous surroundings, and it came with personalized nutrition, physiotherapy, and so much more. My brothers and I could finally rest knowing that our parents were happy and well cared for. Take a look and be amazed at cklaquinta.com.
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1: Joining us on the line now is Susan Barrett, who gave up a job in TV production to be at home with young children and to do what she always secretly wanted to do right. She's with us on The Book Show to talk about her latest novel, All Cats Are Grey. It's a literary gothic tale enacted in the ruins of London just after the Blitz. And it was inspired by the real life murderer, the Blackout Ripper, Gordon Cummings. Welcome to The Book Show, Susan.
15: Thank you very much, Hannah. It's very nice to be here.
1: Oh, it's great to have you with us. So apart from this one, do you know where your inspiration comes from with all of the novels?
15: Well, deep dives into research. I'm very interested in nooks and crannies. So I've covered all sorts of things in previous books, including post-mortem photography in Victorian times, in which people took photographs of dead children to remember them by, because they didn't have any living ones. They died so quickly and so in such quantities. I know, it's terrible, isn't it? And I'd actually written a book, which never sort of made it off the computer, history about poisoning. And I wanted to include that in this book, which it is, although Gordon Cummings is not a poisoner. And I just find the Second World War extremely fascinating time. You know, in some ways I started thinking about it in COVID, and I was thinking the blackout is rather similar to what we went through, you know, sort of enforced seclusion at home, fear if you went out. And so I was sort of thinking about that, and I often do with novels, that most of my novels are set in the past, that's finding some sort of link with the present, which I find very interesting.
1: Yeah.
15: And I think also, you know, I'm fascinated by crime and murder, as many women are, which is a curious thing, I think, because, you know, we are victims of murderers, you know, whether in the home or serial killers. It's mostly women who die. And yet women are very fascinated by that subject, you know, both writing about it and consuming it, you know, reading and watching TV shows, both about detectives and true crime, you know, about serial killers. And I was sort of thinking about why that is. And maybe it's because we are going to be more likely to be the victims of it, and yet we're the consumers of it also. And I think it's because we want to have a sort of, we want a deep dark, we want to confront it, we want to face it. And mostly that's because there will be some resolution. Either the detective will solve the crime. Usually it's that the detective will solve the crime and the murderer will be brought to justice. But I also think it's because women have got, I don't know, we're kind of being frightened when we're out and about. And that makes us sort of stronger in a kind of way. We want to confront it, but we're also able to cope with the idea. And the other thing about women having sort of stronger stomachs than men is something that the poisoning aspect comes back into, that I think women will be more likely to be poisoners and not always caught, because they're very good at it. Simply because they have stronger stomachs, they're used to bodily fluids, you know, they're used to careful planning and meticulousness, which I think a lot of serial killers are not. Mm. And they also have access to poisons, you know, because they can buy sort of products on the high street. They can administer easily as well. And they're forward planners, which I think many men aren't. But anyway, going back to Gordon Cummings, yes, he was a real person, and he was a serial murderer who operated in the Blackout, which was a very unlawful time in England because, there wasn't a lot of police presence, and the bombing actually covered a lot of crime. So you could easily kill somebody and just put their body on a bomb site, and nobody would really know what the cause of death was. Was it a bomb or was it a serial killer? And I think he got away with about, I don't know, four or five crimes. But in a kind of way, I didn't want to focus on him so much because I think he's an appalling person. And I do want him to be brought to justice, which he is. But I was more interested in a way in the victim. I want the victim's name to be known, not his, in a way that the last person who is his potential victim is not going to just be known as murder girl number four. She's going to have a name, she's going to survive, and she's going to have a life to live. So I thought that was, an interesting route to go down, really.
1: Yeah. So did you find out enough information about the people that he killed, or have you had to make a lot of it up?
15: Not really, no. I mean, he was a jumping off point in a way rather than the sort of focus of attention. As I say, I don't want to focus attention on him because I think he doesn't deserve to be remembered. Like Sarah Everard, that was another thing that was I was very influenced by, the murder of Sarah Everard, which again, women responded to in an enormous way. It was the vast majority of people who gathered at Clapham, on Clapham Common to commemorate her. Were women, and it was appalling scenes of sort of the police kind of dragging them away because they weren't supposed to congregate. It was during COVID again. But I want to remember Sarah Everard, not Cousins, who was her killer, really.
1: Yeah.
15: But the other premise behind this is that in this case, it's not a detective that gives resolution at the end. It's these four very disparate people. They're two men and two women, some of whom know each other, some of whom don't. And they come together to stop him in his tracks, really. They take justice into their own hands, which is, whether it's right or wrong is, as sort of another matter. But to them, it seems like a necessary murder. And each of the four of them have actually killed somebody else in their own past, which is what equips them really to come together to do this murder. So the murderer is murdered. The murderer is murdered.
1: And that's all made up, yeah? This isn't truth.
15: This is all made up, right. Yes.
1: Amazing. So how much did you actually take from fact? Was it just the idea of this guy and then the rest came from you, or...?
15: It was just the idea of this guy. It was just, it is true, and it is true that the Blackout was a time of, and the war itself was a time of, very high crime rates, most of which were looting and pillaging and the black market. But, there's awful lot of stuff that went on that wasn't kind of acknowledged at the time, I think.
1: And was it nice immersing yourself in that period of history and imagining what it was like?
15: Oh, very much so. Yeah, I really do enjoy sort of doing historical research and trying to imagine myself back into that time. And I think growing up in London, sort of in the 70s, late 60s and 70s, the war was still sort of all around us, really. There were still a lot of bomb sites apparent, with Budloo growing on them. And people still talked about the war. There were still people alive who'd sort of lived through it. And for many people, it was the most exciting time in their life, really. If something terrible hadn't happened to them,
1: And what about the title of the book, All Cats Are Grey? Where does that come from?
15: Well, I suppose it's this idea that anybody's capable of anything. In the dark, who knows what goes on? There might be hidden motivations, and you can never quite trust that somebody is who appears what they appear to be.
1: And what's the connection with the title to that?
15: Well, because these people are they seem to be one thing. The four people who are the murderers seem to be one thing, but actually in their hidden past is something quite different, which is that they have killed people.
1: Mm. So do you do much planning with the books? Do you know exactly where you're going before you start writing?
15: I'd say not really. I did have this sort of idea that killers would kill a killer. And that it would be interesting to look at the morals of that in a way, because two wrongs make a right. I think they probably don't, actually. But justice is usually comes from authority, you know, it's the police or whatever. But I just thought it'd be quite interesting to look at how it can be taken into people's own hands, you know, when they feel it's attention's not being paid and they must do something about it themselves. They're very driven to do something about it themselves because of their past experiences as well. Mm. And that sort of urgency that if they don't do something, there will be a fourth victim turning up on a bomb site. So I knew that, and then I think I sort of wrote into the story, and the characters begin to live. And as I got to know them, that they kind of, I know that's such a cliche, but they sort of write themselves. You know, they take me in particular in surprising directions sometimes. So I had to keep pulling them back into line, really. And give everybody an equal voice, because I got more fascinated by some of them than the others, really. So it's quite a few different viewpoints, and also it starts off on a particular day in January the 2nd in 1942, when all these characters are introduced. And then the middle part of the book is looking at their history, what brings them to the point of getting together to kill the murderer. And then the last part of the book is speeds up again, and it just takes place over a matter of weeks when they plot Gordon and manage to do it.
1: Great. Well, if people want to get a copy of All Cats Are Grey, it's out now. It's available on our website, tre.radio, and it's by Susan Barrett, who we've been chatting with today. Susan, thanks so much for joining us.
15: Thank you very much, Hannah. It's been a pleasure. Thanks.
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2: News. BBC News with Moira Alderson. Russia has come under what appears to be the biggest Ukrainian drone attack since the start of its invasion. The military said it shot down more than 500 drones overnight across 14 regions. Officials say at least three people were killed in the Moscow region. Here's our global affairs reporter, Sasha Schlichter.
3: Last week, Russia sent a record 1,500 drones into Ukraine in the space of 36 hours, killing 24 people. In response, President Zelensky summoned his commanders, promising harsh retaliation. Until very recently, many Russians could persuade themselves that this was a war being fought far away, nothing to do with them. But Ukraine's attacks of recent months, culminating in last night's, have brought President Putin's war back home, and Russians, already annoyed at curbs on their internet calls and rising prices, are not happy. The almost daily targeting of Russian oil refineries and sea terminals, as well as urban centres, is a result of a string of Ukrainian breakthroughs in drone technology.
2: The World Health Organization has declared an Ebola outbreak in the Democratic Republic of Congo as a public health emergency of international concern. Nearly 90 deaths have been recorded so far. Thomas Makwana reports.
4: WHO warns that although the outbreak doesn't constitute a pandemic yet, there's a high risk of cross-border spread due to population mobility and travel links between countries in the region. Most of the deaths suspected to have been from Ebola have been reported in three health zones in the eastern Congolese province of Ituri. However, one case of the virus has been reported in the capital Kinshasa in a patient returning from Ituri. There are no approved vaccines and treatment for the Bunimbujo strain of Ebola detected in the current outbreak.
2: A commission convened by the World Health Organization is calling for climate change to be declared an international public health emergency. That's the highest form of health alert. The panel says this would help mobilize an international response at the scale needed. It says climate change is not a future threat, but an immediate one. It says fossil fuel subsidies should be phased out, and it wants the WHO to take immediate action. A former Venezuelan industry minister has been extradited to the United States. Alex Saab, a wealthy businessman, was a close associate of the deposed Venezuelan president Nicolas Maduro. The BBC's Luis Fajardo reports from Miami.
5: Former Venezuelan leader Nicolas Maduro relied for many years on Alex Saab as a key financial operator for his government. The Colombian-born businessman is accused of having helped Maduro engage in widespread corruption before U.S. troops removed him from power in January. Now, with Maduro detained in a New York jail, many think Saab could become a key witness for the prosecution in the upcoming U.S. trial of the Venezuelan ex-president.
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7: Good afternoon. This is your Spanish news. Spanish police have arrested one of Britain's most wanted fugitives after dismantling an alleged drug trafficking and forgery network operating on the Costa Blanca. The suspect, identified by well-placed sources as 49-year-old Simon Dutton from Bolton, was detained in Lanuncia during a major Guardia Civil operation carried out in collaboration with the UK's National Crime Agency. The arrest came just hours after UK authorities launched a renewed appeal to locate 12 of Britain's most wanted fugitives believed to be hiding in Spain as part of the long-running Operation Captura campaign. The song contest that drew 166 million viewers in 2025 is in crisis over Israel's conflict in Gaza, with broadcasters in Ireland, Spain, the Netherlands, Slovenia and Iceland pulling out. Viewers in Spain will be offered an alternative show featuring local musicians including Eurovision finalist Chanel and Rafael, one of the best-selling Spanish music artists in history. State broadcaster TVE's director of content said the program would have special significance because it would be aired on the UN's International Day of Living Together in Peace. And finally, Kylian Mbappe was greeted with a chorus of boos and whistles from Real Madrid's own fans as he returned from a hamstring injury during his side's 2-0 La Liga home win over Real Oviedo on Thursday. The French forward missed Sunday's 2-0 defeat by Barcelona that saw their bitter rivals wrap up the league title with three games to spare. Mbappe, who earlier on Thursday was named in the France squad for next month's World Cup, seemed undeterred by the boos. However, it was fellow substitute Jude Bellingham who netted Madrid second in the 80th minute to leave Madrid second in the table on 80 points. And that's your Spanish news.
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1: Welcome to the second part of today's book show. In the first hour, we were chatting with Henry Milner, Sam Steele, and Susan Barrett. In this hour, we're joined by A.M. Belsey, who was born in Arkansas but moved to the UK at the age of 21. She works as a publisher and author. Her debut novella, 6 Mile Store, weaves southern gothic tropes and a nerve-twisting plot to deliver an addictive and fast-paced read. We're also chatting to Bren Gosling, an alumnus of City University's Novel Studio, who was a finalist at the London, Brighton and Exeter Short Story Prizes. Street Sweeper won the Novel London Literary Prize in 2021. It explores race, sexuality and love. It's a compelling story of the lives of two men in early 2000s London. We're chatting to Alice Lee, a writer who lives in Cyprus, who has published other novels under the pseudonym Michelle Adams. What I Told My Friends is a gripping, dark academia novel inspired in part by Alice's memories of her own school days, a time when every emotion is heightened. The book explores what happens when relationships are tested, set in an elite all-girls boarding school. And finally on tonight's book show is Guy Lloyd, the international sales manager for Penguin Random House. He joins us once a month to talk all things books. Today we're looking at why the New York Times has dropped a freelance journalist after a book review, Freda McFadden revealing her identity, and a tribute to Len Deighton, the legendary spy thriller author who died recently, aged 97. And that is today's book show on Talk Radio Europe.
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0: Joining us on the line now is A.M. Belsey, who was born in Arkansas but moved to the UK at the age of 21. She works as a publisher and author and splits her time between London and Norfolk. She's with us on the book show to talk about her debut novella, 6 Miles Store. It's a tense, atmospheric and skillfully plotted book. It's described as a dark, twisty novella that will hold a relentless grip over you until its final unpredictable conclusion. It's a literary thriller that weaves southern gothic tropes and a nerve-twisting plot to deliver an addictive and fast-paced read. Welcome to the book show, Angel.
1: Thank you very much. I'm very happy to be here.
0: Oh, it's great to have you with us. So congratulations, your debut novella. Very exciting.
1: Thank you. Yeah, it is exciting. It took me a long time to get here.
0: Oh, so working in publishing and everything, were you inspired for a while to write your own book?
1: I had actually had the idea for this book for a very long time. I've been writing it for about 20 years, even though it's only a little novella. But yeah, I worked in a little gas station when I was at university. It's only over time and space from working there and having a different perspective because I moved to the United Kingdom a little bit later on that I was able really to put the story together with any kind of like coherence. And yes, then working in publishing, I understood the industry enough to say, okay, this is how I want to publish my novella.
0: Yeah. And why did you decide to make it a novella as opposed to a full-length novel?
1: Well, I mean, some stories just take the amount of space that they need. It was actually originally just a short story. I'm actually, even though I publish novels, mostly novels and a couple of memoirs, I really prefer short fiction. I've always been a short story writer throughout my life, although I've never really published anything. It's been only for my own enjoyment, really. And for me, the short form packs more of a punch because you have to get the idea across quickly without any kind of bloviating or, you know, you can't take your time. You have to really get in there and pack a punch in straight away. And I like that. I like being able to take a concept and make it the most important thing about a story. So really, it was originally a short story and I didn't really know what to do with it. And I worked with an editor to expand some of the ideas, but I got it to novella and thought, actually, the story is told. I don't want to go any further.
0: Yeah, fair enough. And can you tell us a bit about your time working at this gas station and why it inspired this story?
1: Sure, yeah. So I worked at this little place that sits kind of on a crossroads on a major thoroughfare. Although I say it's a major thoroughfare, Arkansas is a very rural place, so there wasn't that much traffic on this main highway. Then the other part of the crossroads, the crossing direction, went up to the middle of nowhere, the boonies, where all the people who lived way back in the backwoods lived. And so this store was a place where travelers who were kind of, you know, not maybe not from the place or, you know, just trying to get from one place to another very quickly would intersect with people who were very much entrenched in the rural life and rural culture of where we were. And we were the girls who worked in the store. You know, we saw this very broad cross-section of humanity every day. And we had regulars who we saw all the time, and we had strangers who we never saw again. And it was such an interesting time in my life. In fact, it's the most favorite job I've ever had, meeting and interacting with all of these unusual people. And these characters stuck with me, you know, my whole life. I'm nearly 50 years old now, and I was doing this when I was in my late teens. And so, you know, these characters really stuck with me. And I knew there was a story there, but because they're all so nice, it took a long time to come up with a villain or something that would be a real hook for the story.
0: Yeah. Oh, interesting. What a fascinating job. It's amazing how a job that isn't necessarily that fascinating can be made much more interesting because of the people you meet.
1: Absolutely. Yes. Yeah, definitely.
0: So tell us about some of your main characters.
1: So in the book, we have the protagonist who for a long time didn't have a name at all. But when I was going through, I realized I should probably give her a name. And I realized all of the other characters just called her Honey. And I thought, well, she can be Honey. That can be her name, which is not that unusual a name here in the South. I'm at home for a visit at the moment, and There are certainly some honeys around me, I'm sure. She is a young woman who doesn't really, she's a little naive. She's a smart girl. She's book smart. She goes to, she's trying to do a master's degree at a local university, but she's pretty naive to all the things that are going on around her. She has a Turkish boyfriend who is based on some of the Bulgarian musician characters, based on actual exchange students that I met kind of at the time, although the characters themselves are entirely fake. They would be surprised to learn that that any of these characters were really based on them. But we did have a kind of a diaspora of Bulgarian musicians and other foreign students for some reason in Central Arkansas in 1998. So she has this Turkish boyfriend who's a very nice young man, but, you know, he might be having to leave. She has her colleagues who work with her at the store who are local girls through and through. They have ambitions to be managers at the store, but they don't really necessarily see life outside of the local area. And then she has a woman who turns up kind of out of nowhere, who's a stranger, whose name is Lisa, who seems like a maternal figure at first, but there's something going on with Lisa and we're not really sure what it is.
0: Okay. And her parents come into it as well, but they don't seem that close.
1: No, her parents are very distant from her, and they've always been very distant from her. Authors often bring themselves into books. In this case, about her parents, I can't say that they're in any way like my parents were. I didn't actually grow up with my mother and father. I grew up with my grandmother, who was a very doting, very loving person. So I didn't experience the neglect that Honey did in her childhood. But I think that the way her childhood is described is not at all dissimilar to many people's childhood, where they're in the 80s and 90s, where often kids were kind of left to their own devices.
0: Yeah. And did you change the premise of the book throughout the years as you were writing it? Did you keep coming up with new ideas and going back and editing it and changing it?
1: Oh, definitely. Definitely I did. So at the beginning, there was no university subplot. There was really no villain. It took me going to the United Kingdom and meeting a particularly horrible manager at one of my jobs to actually come up with a villain for the story. What it was at first was just a collection of very sweet little vignettes about unusual people. But it took someone that I was close to reading these vignettes and saying, yeah, that's boring. I don't really want to read anymore. Where I thought, okay, well, I've got to hang a story around this. And it took a long time to kind of figure out what that story was going to be. But I started thinking about the particular societal pressures that we had happening in America, in the South, especially in the late 90s. And what we had at the time was Bill Clinton, who's a Southerner from Arkansas, was in office, but he was going through a very seedy scandal at the time, which kind of changed the tenor of the conversations we were having about statesmen, I think possibly leading to where we are today, because, you know, more and more behavior became more and more acceptable to talk about and maybe even to do, but, you know, we won't go into that. Mm. We also had in Mexico at the time, there was an economic downturn, which meant that the southern United States was experiencing a lot more immigration, both legal and illegal. There was the deindustrialization of the American steel industry. The steel belt had become the rust belt. So there was a lot of economic downturn in the North, which was leading to kind of where we are today as well. We're stuck in that deindustrialization. And also there was a burgeoning meth and opioid epidemic that was just kind of starting to get to grips with people. So when I was thinking about the pressures that Americans were facing, especially in the South at that time, I thought, you know, in 1998, everything felt pretty good, but we just didn't know what was coming. We were like honey in a lot of ways. We didn't know what was ahead of us, but it was all right in front of our faces. And so I thought, I know what I'm going to do. And I was able to put this story together. And I kind of included all of those elements, hopefully to some degree of success anyway.
0: Yeah, nice. So you really set the scene for the late 90s.
1: Yes, absolutely.
0: Was it fun going back there, looking at the research going into popular culture and politics and music and films and things of the time?
1: Oh, yeah, absolutely. I did try to research everything very carefully. There's one scene where I wanted the moon to be, you know, barely in the sky, But because of the dates that the books are actually, that the book is actually set on, I looked back at the moon phases and I was like, it was a full moon then. I have to figure out how to make this a full moon instead. But yeah, I did research things very carefully. I was looking at what music was, you know, top of the pops at the time. I was thinking about what kinds of things she would have been listening to, what she would have been watching. I made a Spotify playlist as well that goes along with the book that kind of includes a lot of both the country music and popular music of the time that, that Honey would have been listening to. Yeah, it was like a little trip down memory lane. I think I even had my original planner from 1998 in front of me so I could look at the dates. I managed to find it in a little book that I had dug out of my stash of papers.
0: Oh, so nice. that
1: was in itself a little piece of memory
0: for
1: me.
0: Fun. So what's next for you? Are you writing something else, a full-length novel perhaps?
1: So yes, I have been thinking about something else kind of set in the same area. What I'm thinking about doing is a cross between like White Lotus and Deliverance, but set on the shores of Lake Conway, which is certainly not a place that anyone would think of as a luxury resort, but maybe someone's going to try to make it one. And maybe some horrible things might happen as a result of that. I don't know. I kind of envisioned that one as a horror romp, but you know, it could turn into something more serious.
0: Yeah.
1: And I've also kind of started doing a fictionalized memoir, sort of an autofiction. I was inspired by Bret Easton Ellis's Shards, if anyone has read that, where he's describing his childhood, but he's interwoven this storyline of a serial killer within it. And like trying to unpick what is the truth from what is the fiction is a lot of fun. So I was thinking about doing something kind of like that. I don't know which way I'm going to go. I have both of those actively. I'm working on both of those actively at the moment. So we'll see which one kind of takes precedence over the next couple of months.
0: Yeah, exciting. Well, in the meantime, listeners can get a copy of 6 Mile Store. It's available on our website, tre.radio, and it's by A.M. Belsey that we've been chatting with today. Angel, thanks so much for joining us.
1: Thank you very much for having me. It's been lots of fun.
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2: Joining us on the line now is Bren Gosling. He's an alumnus of City University's Novel Studio and was a finalist of the London, Brighton and Exeter Short Story Prizes. His novel Street Sweeper won the Novel London Literary Prize in 2021 and the inaugural Book Edit Writers Prize for underrepresented writers. The book explores race, sexuality and love. It's a compelling story of the lives of two men in early 2000s London. Welcome to the Book Show, Bren.
3: Thank you, Hannah.
2: Great to have you with us.
3: Thanks for having me.
2: So tell us a little bit about the background to this novel. What inspired it?
3: Actually, it's quite an interesting question because I think if you ask a lot of writers, how did they start writing? What was their trigger for it? And for me, I'd always written, I mean, my background is an occupational therapist. My other life, I'd set up a private practice for physio and OT about 30-odd years ago. That was my main career. And I'd written for journals, conference papers and things like that, but I've never really dipped into creative writing until I went through a period of very debilitating chronic fatigue syndrome, ME. Quite a lot in the news now, but this is going back to about 2003. You know, I was very gym fit, going to the gym 3-4 times a week, very social person. And I was just knocked for six. And within 6 months, I was housebound, more or less in a wheelchair. And I needed someone to, you know, just cook for me and things like that. I could just about get to the loo. I was severely affected. And I had to learn to walk again. So it took 2 years to learn to walk again.
2: Oh, goodness.
3: I started off at 2.5 minutes. I remember walking down to the patio and back. And then a year later, I was doing 35 minutes. So overall, it took 5 years. Coming out of that quite a dark period in my life, I thought I want to reprioritize my time. I want to explore writing. So when I was well enough, I actually had a visiting, like a volunteer come and visit me. And he encouraged me to put a few words down. And I didn't really know what I was doing, to be honest. But what inspired me for this story started then when I was coming out of that illness. And I used to lie on the sofa or on a mattress in my living room and look out of the window. We had a big Victorian house with a big sort of like bay window, listening to Radio 4 mostly. My partner would go to work, leave me a pile of sandwiches. I'd crawl to the loo, come back, flop down, and just watch the world from my window. I couldn't tolerate the light from the TV screen, which is not uncommon. And I spotted a street sweeper every day. I just watched the rhythm of the world turn from my front window, and everything slows down. And things that, you know, normally I probably wouldn't have blinked an eye at, you start to focus on. And so I saw this young chap, and I thought, I wonder where his backstory is. That's interesting. And, you know, where has he come from? And that really started the story. And I just, in my writing generally, I like to bring to the fore hidden narratives. So ordinary people quite have very extraordinary lives, but you don't often hear those stories. And I wanted to bring that to life in some way. So the other character was a natural choice because I had quite a lot of, I have quite a lot of black heritage, you know, Jamaican, Caribbean heritage, queer, gay friends. And I know from their stories how difficult the time they had with their background, you know, coming out and things like that. And remember, this is going back. The story is set in 2002, so I was kind of interested in those sorts of struggles and pitting an age difference sort of romance, really, with two men in London, which is, you know, a multicultural mix, everything's going on. And I thought it'd be quite interesting to set it before the advent of digital dating and all the apps.
2: Yeah, absolutely.
3: I'm talking, you have to stop me.
2: No, it's interesting. I want to ask you a few things about different things that you've said. It just from the point of view of being a street sweeper, it's one of those jobs where I bet not many people will speak to them. You know what I mean? It's one of those jobs where I bet a lot of people will just walk past them and completely ignore them. And that must feel very strange.
3: Yeah, I mean, I probably was the same. You know, I just go down to the tube, Walthamstow Central, you kind of sometimes notice somebody whiz by in the

0: got your thoughts ahead of the day and your day, not somebody else's day. So, you know, what I did is, as I say, it took quite a long time to recover. And I took some creative writing courses at City University, actually short writing, and then they encouraged me to apply for their novel studio course. That actually brought three early chapters of the book, Street Sweeper. And I spent a lot of time researching, obviously, because I'm not a street sweeper. And I spent time at the depot, the cleansing depot in Waltham Forest, and I shadowed a street sweeper for the day. And also, I visited a Pentecostal church for the other main character's story. And I interviewed people like younger immigrants from Kosovo who'd been involved in the Kosovan War. I don't quite know where I got the idea from the Kosovan War, but when I began, I remembered it as being quite prominent in the news, you know, maybe 5 or longer years before. But then it just seemed to fade and nobody talked about Kosovo anymore. Mm. So I just thought that's kind of interesting because, you know, what's happened to all these people? And under and London being sort of such a melting pot, I just thought it's quite interesting to explore the margins a bit, really.
1: Yeah, definitely. And what was it like when you shadowed the street sweeper?
0: Well, I'm trying to remember what time. I think it was probably in the summer, so it was quite a hot day. And I have to usually wear an high visibility garment, so I didn't. But, I mean, I shadowed a guy that did the village, actually, but it wasn't the one by that time that I'd seen through my window. It was another guy, an older guy. It was kind of so foreign from my own experience. Although I'd done manual work, you know, like early on in my life, and my parents worked in factories and things, I'd never experienced sweeping up publicly in the street in full view of everybody else. So it was quite interesting to see what people dropped, which streets and bits of streets were most dirty, because it was my own neighbourhood, really. I mean, obviously wider in the bits that I didn't know so much. So, yeah, and just I noticed, you know, like the sounds of the brush sweeping, things like that. I mean, maybe people think I'm a bit old, but, you know, you just pick up on things. Just the sound of a broad-headed broom striking the pavement. It really helped me.
1: Yeah.
0: Try to feel the character.
1: And did anybody say hello to him?
0: I can't remember, you know. I don't think so. I can't remember. I don't remember, no. We're all kind of, especially in London, people just, you know.
1: Everyone's busy.
0: Getting on. Yeah. And actually, you know, there are quite a lot of, at that time anyway, casual workers. So people didn't stay, street sweepers didn't necessarily stay on the same beat. Like, you know, you might have had, like when I was growing up in the 70s, probably in Japan, you had like still had a postman that was there for about maybe 20 years.
1: Mm.
0: Or I can even just about remember we had a baker's van come around. So you'd know people by name in the local sweet shop. So you'd know people. But in London, London's anonymous to a large extent. I mean, not completely. I'm interested in, you know, how you find community. That's one of the things I'm very interested in writing about. But generally, if you're an incomer, I think it can be quite tough.
1: Yeah.
0: Quite tough.
1: So tell us about your two main characters and how they meet.
0: Ah, right. Okay. Basically, the story is set in London over the Golden Jubilee summer of 2002. And the main character is a 20-year-old Kosovan boy called Almir. Well, that's his new name. He's come to Britain as a witness, protected person, an ex-boy soldier from the Kosovan War. And he's given a job as a street sweeper in Walthamstow. And he's plagued by nightmares of the war, post-traumatic stress, and the foreignness of everything. He's tried to hold down that job. He's living in a bedsit at the top of the market, quite lonely. Anyway, he starts off sweeping the streets in central Walthamstow, and he comes across something which throws him back into a traumatic event that he was involved in the war. I won't give too much away. It's a plot spoiler. And that throws him off work. When he comes back to work, the cleansing depot give him a kinder beat, which is nicer, which is Walthamstow Village, which is becoming gentrified part of Walthamstow. Now it's very gentrified. And so it's less stressful. And when he's back to work, he's encouraged back to work by a volunteer. She's one of there are a couple of secondary characters. I'll come back to them. Anyway, he gets back on his feet, helped by this volunteer woman called Julie. One day when he's sweeping up in the village in Walthamstow, he sees the other character, Roland, who's recently moved to escape his Pentecostal past in Brixton to Walthamstow Village. He's renting a new flat, just moved there. He's out playing basketball. There's a practice field in Walthamstow Village. He's out there. And so that's how they kind of stare each other out. And again, I can't give too much away. There's another plot spoiler if I do.
1: Yeah, no
0: but they connect through basketball, because when Almir was younger, he dreamed about playing pro basketball for the national team, but the war got in the way and everything changed. And here he is sweeping up streets in London at 21, something he could never have imagined.
1: Yeah.
0: And here he is. And he sees this guy, you know, playing hoop, and he wants to join in. Anyway, they become friends loosely, and they end up having sex. Almir can't reconcile with being gay. Roland has just come out, even at 40. There's a lot here. He's come out only at 40 because his mum's recently died and his Pentecostal past sort of precluded all that. Also, Roland's got a 15-year-old boy. He's got a 15-year-old son.
1: Wow.
0: He's 40. The son is a bright kid, a bit troubled, but not cliche. So that kind of, and he wants to live with his dad. And so all kind of like trips everything up as the relationship between Almir, 21-year-old Kosovan street sweeper, and Roland, who's a council surveyor in Haringey, they kind of like become closer, and they have sex, then it becomes something deeper, and they're both struggling to understand where it's going, the age difference, la la la. And the boy kind of wants to know what's going on, and it's kind of like progresses, but eventually.
1: Well, don't tell us too much.
0: No, it's a hopeful story. It's not like a misery story.
1: No,
0: it's contemporary fiction. So I wouldn't label it. I think if any of your listeners think, oh, I don't want to buy a book about two men in love, put that aside, please, because it's a contemporary fiction novel.
1: Yeah.
0: I think it speaks to humanity. It speaks to all people's experience about love, relationships, you know, estrangement in different places. And actually, a lot of your audience, I guess, are expat Brits, so that Spain is not London from Kosovo, but, you know, it's kind of got its own culture and way of doing things, I guess.
1: Yeah. Well, if people want to get a copy of Street Sweeper, it's out now. It's available on our website, tre.radio, and it's by Bren Gosling, who we've been chatting with. Bren, thanks so much for joining us.
0: Thank you, Anna. Thanks for having me.
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1: Joining us on the line now is writer Alice Lee, who lives in Cyprus. She's with us on The Book Show to talk about her new novel, What I Told My Friends. It's a gripping, dark academia novel inspired in part by Alice's memories of her own school days, a time when every emotion is heightened. The book explores what happens when relationships are tested and when we carry unresolved trauma, using the setting of an elite all-girls boarding school. Welcome to The Book Show, Alice.
4: Thank you so much for having me. It's great to be here with you.
1: Oh, it's lovely to have you with us. So can you tell us a bit about your school days and what inspired this book?
4: Yes. I really enjoyed my school days for the most part. I had a great time there studying the things that I enjoyed. But I always remember the complexities of the friendships that we had. And I went through a couple of years of quite significant bullying. And I remember just going to school every day, feeling really miserable and not wanting to be there. And I think that was really expressed in this novel.
1: Oh, and were you at an all-girls boarding school?
4: I was not, actually. I was at a mixed school. I think I would have probably quite enjoyed a boarding school in many ways, but it was not the kind of environment that I went to school in. But it was certainly the kind of environment that I think it gives you that great atmosphere for a novel like a dark academia thriller. You can really play with the environment, with the building, with the characters. And I think away from home, everything is much more intensified in terms of an emotional perspective from the characters. So that's why I chose to set it at an all-girls school.
1: Yeah, that makes sense. So tell us about your main characters.
4: Okay, so our main character is Chloe. And Chloe is a person that has been struggling with what happened at school for the last 20 years. The complex things that happened there have really stayed with her because she knew that she played a really significant part in how they all panned out. So we're meeting her 20 years after the main story, and she's standing outside the prison gates where she's waiting to meet her old music teacher. Chloe was able to secure a scholarship for this prestigious all-girls school, and Mr. Ades was the teacher that she met when she started working there. And they developed a very difficult and inappropriate relationship, which was driven by the teacher. And so she now is living a life 20 years down the line where not only is she trying to manage the traumatic things that happened to her when she was younger, she's also trying to come to terms with the fact that she also made some very difficult choices, which resulted in his going to prison for a crime that he did not necessarily commit. And so we're meeting her at a real crux in her life where she's trying to not only understand the things that happened to her, but the things that she proactively drove forward herself.
1: Mm. So with a plot like this that obviously has twists and things, do you have to plan it all out beforehand so you know exactly where you're going with the story? How does it work?
4: I really wish that I was that kind of writer, actually. I think it would be a much more economical process to be able to sit down and have a solid plan before I begin. But I find that for me, writing the first draft is often a period of discovery. So I set out with an idea of what it's going to be, but it very rarely sticks to that plan. And then I find myself just process after process, just draft after draft, really trying to refine the plot. And that's when most of the twists come in. I have to get to know the characters really as we move through the writing process in order to know how they will react with each other and what kind of twists will be possible.
1: Yeah. And have you always written like that, do you think?
4: I think so. I think I've got a lot better at planning over the years. I've been writing for a long time, but for me, trying to secure a plot before I approach it, it just doesn't work. So I have to accept that level of uncertainty and having to try a few things out, which invariably means a lot of rewriting and a lot of words that end up getting deleted. But I find it's the best process for me to end up with a story that not only has the twists and turns that I would want my thriller to have, but also that has an element of surprise, because often the twists are something that come to me as a surprise as well.
1: Yeah. And what about the characters? Do they unfold as you're writing, or do you plan them a bit in advance?
4: I plan them a little bit in advance. I think you have to have a little bit of an idea about what you want to write about. So in a book like this, for example, I knew I was going to write about somebody who was about to start attending a very prestigious school, who didn't come from that kind of background, who didn't understand the social dynamics of the environment that she found herself in. But the rest of it very much comes through the process of writing. I always say that the first couple of drafts, it feels a bit like moving pawns around on a chessboard. I'm trying to make them do the things that I think they're going to do. And then as the characters interact with each other in the settings that I put them in, I start to see which bit works, which bit doesn't work. And that's how their character and their personality starts to develop.
1: Yeah. So are we in two different settings in the book then, the school and what happened in the school, and then 20 years later?
4: Yes, it's a dual timeline novel. So we've got the vast majority of chapters are happening 20 years ago when the girls were at school. So you have this very gothic setting on the south coast of England, a sort of Hogwarts kind of place, like a castle, an old manor house. And then we also have the modern day setting, which is taking place in London.
1: Okay. And do you write one sort of setting at a time and then weave them together, or do you write it as it appears in the book?
4: I write it pretty much as it appears in the book. I have very rarely write one period and then write the next period, because I find much in the way that the development of the characters comes through the writing, the development of the environments also comes through. I might set out with an idea that I'm going to write something only in the past, so this previous narrative, but then very early on I'll realize that we actually need to know something about the modern day setting as well, so they very much get created alongside each other simultaneously. Yeah.
1: I know you've also written books under the pseudonym Michelle Adams. What differentiates those books from Alice Lee books?
4: Yes, Michelle Adams was the first name that I wrote under. And what differentiates them really is the voice that we're bringing to the novels. So Michelle Adams released two books which were thrillers. The first one was back in 2017. But then for sort of personal reasons, I chose to move towards women's fiction. And that sort of set a distinction between the Michelle Adams writer and a thriller writer. I wrote a book called Little Wishes that was inspired by a difficult period that I'd been through in my life, which was when my father passed away from lung cancer. And so that really changed the kind of books that I wrote under that name. So when I returned to thrillers, it seemed only right to try to start afresh with a new name.
1: Yeah, nice. So would you go back to writing books under Michelle Adams, or have you moved away from that style for good, do you think?
4: I think I've moved away from Michelle Adams, although it's sort of a never say never kind of situation, because I always believe that the stories that a writer writes often comes to them quite naturally. And I didn't set out to write women's fiction either. When I first started writing thrillers, that was very much the genre that I loved. But the stories came as a desire to write them. And so I do let myself be led by the things that I'm inspired by and the stories that I want to write. So it's a never say never, but I think that for the most part now I'll be writing under the name Alice Lee.
1: Fair enough. And could there be a sequel, or will it definitely be a standalone?
4: This book, I think, is definitely a standalone. There are a couple of reviewers have said to me that I've left the door open for a sequel, which I suppose is possible, but I don't think it's something that I'm going to write. I certainly wouldn't want to write it just for the sake of writing it,
1: no.
4: Because people wanted to read it. But I think if the story came to me, I would. But I don't think, as it stands, that this book will be a sequel.
1: Okay. Well, if people want to get a copy of What I Told My Friends, it's out now. It's available on our website, tre.radio, and it's by Alice Lee, who we've been chatting with. Alice, thanks so much for joining us.
4: Thanks so much for having me. It's been a pleasure.
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1: Joining us on the line now is Guy Lloyd. He's the International Sales Manager for Penguin Random House and joins us once a month to talk all things books. How are you, Guy?
11: Very well indeed, Hannah. Thank you, and good to be with you again.
1: Oh, it's great to have you with us. So this is really interesting. The New York Times has dropped a freelance journalist after a book review. How and why?
11: Well, this is an odd one. And you're right. New York Times has dropped a freelance journalist called Alex Preston, who used AI when writing a book review of a novel called Watching Over Her by a novelist called Jean-Baptiste Andrea. And the review appeared some weeks ago in the New York Times, but a very eagle-eyed New York Times reader contacted the paper subsequently to say that Preston's review had a number of very similar phrases used by a journalist called Christabel Kent in The Guardian when she had reviewed the same book last August. So when the New York Times confronted Alex Preston, he admitted he'd used AI to write the review. And he didn't know that chunks of the Guardian review had been lifted. Mm. And I think, you know, he then issued a statement saying he'd made a serious mistake and that he was hugely embarrassed, but he's been dropped. And I think this is a kind of salutary tale of beware how you use AI.
1: Yeah.
11: Because, of course, if you are looking for book reviews of a particular book, it may well be that it hasn't been reviewed that many times, so that it's not like searching on a very, very broad subject where you will just get a general text and it's impossible to nail down specifically where it's come. If it hasn't been reviewed very often, AI is going to lift chunks from what it already knows. And in some cases, and clearly in this case, that involved lifting phrases verbatim from the review in The Guardian. So, yes, beware when using AI.
1: Gosh, that's a cautionary tale, isn't it? Definitely.
11: Isn't it really? Yeah.
1: Yeah. Because there's no way of knowing, is there? If you look up something AI, in AI asking for a review or asking just a question or whatever it might be, there's no way of knowing, A, whether the information is correct, or B, where it's come from.
11: No. I mean, I don't know how much detail Alex Preston read the book. And it may well be that he was under a deadline, he skimmed it and thought, well, I need a bit of backup here. I could be doing him a disservice. He might have read it and just decided to research AI for other reasons. But I think you need to use your own words at the end of the day. However much AI can be a help, the words that come out onto the page at the end need to be your own.
1: Yeah. Particularly if you're being paid to write an article or paid to do a review. I mean, that's your job.
11: Yeah, quite so. It's the equivalent of borrowing someone else's essay on the bus.
1: Yeah, definitely. I saw this week, really fascinating, Freda McFadden has revealed herself.
11: She has indeed, in a manner of speaking. And if you don't know who Freda McFadden is, then shame on you, because you haven't been listening to Hannah Murray's chart rundown on the book show.
1: Yes.
11: Because Freda McFadden must be your most mentioned name in the last year, I think.
1: Oh, I reckon. Absolutely. She's just incredible. And I've read quite a few of her books and I'm continuing to do so.
11: Well, yeah. Well, for the uninitiated, she writes very popular fiction, and she's extraordinarily prolific. She is more than a book a year. We tend to refer in the trade to a book a year author as someone who is very quick, very consistent, very reliable. She is far more than that. And all of her books are either Sunday Times or New York Times number ones, or both, or they're fixtures in the top tens. And she may be best known for a book called The Housemaid, because it was made into a film last year starring Sydney Sweeney, which was hugely successful. It grossed over $400 million. So she's getting well known on other platforms as well as just for her books. But she has been more secretive about her identity than most authors. She has a nom de plume. There's nothing particularly unusual in that. But unlike most authors, we tend to know their real name, or their real name isn't particularly a mystery. So people tended to know that Jean Le Carré wasn't his real name and he was actually David Cornwell. But Freda McFadden was almost sort of Banksy-like in protecting her identity, down to the fact that she would only appear in public wearing a wig. She's later claimed, since her identity has been revealed, that she's going to carry on wearing a wig because it saves wondering how she's going to do her hair. but she decided to reveal her identity partly to scotch online rumours that Freda McFadden didn't exist, which must have been very galling. And even more galling, there were some online rumours that said she was a writing team of three men.
1: Oh, goodness.
11: So now it's official. She's not three men. She is one woman called Sarah Cohen. But what I find really amazing is that, and I mentioned she's prolific, I mean, 27 novels since 2013, which is more than 2 a year, I think. She has a full-time job as a doctor who treats brain disorders. Now, that's hardly a few hours volunteering.
1: No.
11: So where she finds the time to write, I've no idea. But hats off to her. And yes, well, maybe not wigs off to her, but certainly hats off to her, because she's been extraordinarily successful. And yeah, she holds down a completely other life as well.
1: That's seriously impressive, isn't it? I mean, as you say, that sounds like a complicated job that requires a lot of concentration and skill. So to be doing that and churning out two best-selling novels a year is amazing.
11: I wouldn't even be thinking about writing if I did the job that she did.
1: No. Well, okay. And sadly, Len Deighton, a legendary spy thriller author, died recently at the age of 97.
11: He did. He died in March, and he was really the man who redefined spy fiction. And spy novels were actually in vogue in the early 60s due to the success of James Bond by Ian Fleming. And Deighton had already written the Ipcress file in the early 60s, but it was very much as a sideline because he was already making a living as a graphic artist. But his timing, as it turned out, was actually spot on. And it wasn't just because of the Bond films, but because the real Cold War was ratcheting up. The Berlin Wall had recently been built. The Cuban Missile Crisis was in the same year as when the Ipcress file came out. So I think as a result, it was a hit almost immediately. But I think the main difference was that the principal character of Harry Palmer, who was the spy, he was an ordinary grammar school boy. And he came from Burnley, which was a world away from James Bond. And it was why Michael Caine played him in the film, not because Michael Caine is a Lancastrian, but because he was a working class character. And the success of that inspired a whole series of novels featuring Harry Palmer as the main character. And he very much reflected Deighton's own background, which was very working class, although he was born in London. His parents worked as a cook and a chauffeur. Then Deighton himself did a variety of jobs. He was a cabin steward for a while on the old BOAC airline, which older listeners may remember. Mm. And he said his claim to fame was that he once served Agatha Christie a cup of coffee as a steward.
1: Oh,
11: I don't know whether that inspired him to write, but it's a good story.
1: Yeah.
11: He was also a magazine illustrator, a book jacket designer. He'd actually gone to St. Martin's School of Art, which was why he was able to do his design job. And he was also a great cook, so he was very talented. And he was a cook to such an extent that he wrote cartoon strip recipes for The Observer, which were themselves turned into cookbooks. And he simply regarded himself as a jobbing writer. He was very self-deprecating. And in one interview, he described himself as the most illiterate writer ever, which seems very cruel indeed. But for an illiterate, he also wrote a comic novel. He edited a wine guide. He wrote a TV play for the old Armchair Theatre series that was on in the 60s and 70s. And he was a travel editor for Playboy magazine. And apart from that, he wrote 21 novels. So he leaves an enormous body of work, but I think he will always be associated with the Ipcress file, which in turn will always be associated with Michael Caine.
1: Yeah. Gosh, what a talent. It is amazing what some people achieve in their lives, isn't it?
11: Isn't it? And from very humble backgrounds as well. He just appeared to have great timing as well as great talent and be in the right place at the right time.
1: Yeah, amazing. Well, Guy Lloyd, thank you very much for being with us. Always lovely to chat with you. Have a wonderful month ahead, and we look forward to catching up with you again in May.
11: Thanks very much, Hannah. You too.
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3: BBC News with Moira Alderson. Russia has come under what appears to be the biggest Ukrainian drone attack since the start of its invasion. The military said it shot down more than 500 drones overnight across 14 regions. Officials say at least three people were killed in the Moscow region. Sasha Schlichter reports.
4: Last week, Russia sent a record 1,500 drones into Ukraine in the space of 36 hours, killing 24 people. In response, President Zelensky summoned his commanders, promising harsh retaliation. Until very recently, many Russians could persuade themselves that this was a war being fought far away, nothing to do with them. But Ukraine's attacks of recent months, culminating in last night's, have brought President Putin's war back home, and Russians, already annoyed at curbs on their internet calls and rising prices, are not happy. The almost daily targeting of Russian oil refineries and sea terminals, as well as urban centres, is a result of a string of Ukrainian breakthroughs in drone technology.
3: The World Health Organization has declared an Ebola outbreak in the Democratic Republic of Congo as a public health emergency of international concern. However, it said the situation did not qualify as a pandemic. The announcement follows confirmation of the first Ebola-related death in neighbouring Uganda. Nearly 90 suspected deaths have been recorded so far. Jason Kindrachuk is a virologist who's worked in the DRC. He explains why there's been such a high rate of deaths already.
5: I think the real thing to think about with this is that the rate of the overall case fatality rate for this, not as high as what we've seen with other Ebola virus outbreaks, with other Ebola virus species, but it's the extraordinary number of cases that we've seen in such a short period of time. So there's a real need right now to figure out how many people have been not diagnosed yet, how far the virus has reached, and how quickly this can get contained.
3: South Korea's prime minister has warned that a planned strike at Samsung Electronics on Thursday could cause economic losses beyond imagination. Kim Min-suk urged the company and union members to reach a compromise on pay. A commission convened by the World Health Organization is calling for climate change to be declared as an international public health emergency. That's the highest form of health alert. The independent advisory panel wants the WHO to take immediate action, as Danny Eberhard reports.
6: The Pan-European Commission's message is stark. Climate change is not a future threat to be managed. It's an immediate and growing crisis. The WHO's Europe Regional Director, Hans Kluge, calls it a health emergency, security threat, and an economic time bomb, all rolled into one. Every year of delayed action compounds the costs, the panel argues. The

0: Health of current and future generations are harmed by excess heat, air pollution, floods, and the spread of infectious diseases.
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8: Starting off with Jackie and Paul's request from Duquesa. They sent this earlier in the week, and I'm really looking forward to listening to this because I started to listen to the beginning when I was getting the song ready, and I really quite like it. Here you go, guys.

Thank you, Jackie and Paul. That's definitely going on the Lifestyle Show playlist. Charlie Puth, Kenny Loggins and Michael McDonald. And you can always tell when Michael McDonald's singing, he's got such a unique voice. So thanks for that, guys. And my honorary Uncle Tony, because he said happy birthday to me last week and I thought it was my uncle. So I said, thanks, Uncle Tony. And it wasn't. It was Tony Gates. He says, hi, Treacle, for Sunday before 11:30. If poss, can you play Tapestry by Carole King? Yes, I can.

from the album of the same name, Tapestry by Carole King, that is for Tony Gates. And the absolutely gorgeous, lovely and amazing Pauline would like this one.

A slow jive one there. Poetry in Motion, Johnny Tillotson for Pauline. And Vivi celebrated a big birthday yesterday. Many happy returns for yesterday, Vivi. She'd like Joe Brown.

Brown and Picture of You for Vivi. Taking us up to our first set of adverts, we have our little ditty from Ron. On May the 15th, 1920, the legendary French heroine Joan of Arc was canonised as a saint by the Catholic Church at St Peter's in Rome. The vast church was brilliantly illuminated, completely full, and the then Pope Benedict XV officiated the ceremony. It was both a significant religious and symbolic event, as Joan had been condemned for heresy in her own lifetime, but later had been rehabilitated by the church, thus becoming a paragon of heroic virtue and an enduring symbol of faith and patriotism. But you can't guess what

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3: Villa Tommy wants to say get well to our Dave with this one.

0: Elvis Presley and Memories for Tommy and for Dave. It's a busy morning on the phones. We have another one. Good morning. Who's there, please?
1: Good morning, Selena. Nice to talk to you.
0: Hi, June.
1: Hi. What's wrong with Dave? I didn't know he was ill. I thought he was on holiday.
0: He was on holiday and he was in the UK. He was actually in Harrogate and then he took ill and now he's in hospital in Harrogate. But he's okay.
1: Oh, my goodness.
0: He's okay. He had kidney stones. He's had them before.
1: Oh, he's always having problems with his kidney stones, isn't he?
0: Yes.
1: Oh, dear. Oh, I'm so sad. Well, another wish him well.
0: Yes, obviously. I'm passing all the messages on.
1: Oh, hundreds of us saying that. Selena, could I possibly have Simply Red, If You Don't Know Me By Now?
0: Beautiful one. You certainly can. Let me just write it down quickly, If You Don't.
1: And enjoying your program, obviously.
0: Thank
1: I am,
0: you,
1: as
0: June.
1: Always. Thank you.
0: You have a lovely
1: Bye.
0: Sunday. Bye-bye.
1: Thank you. Bye.
0: Bye. Yeah, I will pass all your well wishes to our lovely Dave. I think he's coming out of hospital very soon, but he can't come back to work. Until probably later next week. Dan the White Van Man, what's this one?

Apologies, I know there are a few calls coming in. I can only take one at a time, but do keep trying. I'm sure we'll get there. That was Kaylee by Marillion for Dan the White Van Man. And Glenn and Claudia have chosen one that I had to find the clean version for, Always with Amy Winehouse. You have to be careful, but it is a great song. Here's Back to Black.

the late, great Amy Winehouse and Back to Black. That's for Glenn and Claudia in, Duquesa, that's Jackie and Paul. Glenn and Claudia in Nurha. Hope it's nice in Nurha today, guys. Another one I had to check, it's the clean version for Loz. This is from the movie The Devil Wears Prada and Runaway.

0: TRE.
1: There's nearly 678,290,000 kids under five around the world. But what's so important about being five? A lot, it turns out. Children who live to age five are twice as likely to reach adulthood. That's why vaccines matter so much. For 40 years, Rotary and partners have delivered vaccines globally. Like here, and even here. Impressive, right? But 12.5 million children are still totally unvaccinated. Rotary knows we can find them. Because when Rotary and Indian vaccinators looked for families at bus and train stations, used motorbikes, and trekked house to house, they lowered polio cases by 94%. See? It can be done. And the results are worth it. Let's ensure that all children grow up safe from preventable diseases.
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12: I received a message this morning. It says, "Good morning, Selina." I know you mean good morning, Selina. Hope all is well. If possible, can you play Islands in the Stream for that little puss down in Alicante way? Don't know how I will get on without her. Many thanks from that old tomcat in London. Here you go.

Dolly Parton and Kenny Rogers and Islands in the Stream. Just had a chat with Dave and he sends his love back to everybody and he's doing fine, he says. Chloe would like a mermaid.

0: Musical Emptiness, Manic Street Preachers for the lovely Lucy. And don't forget, if you want to make a request, we still have time. You're a bit quieter today. Maybe as the weather's getting a bit better, you've gone out for the day. But here's how to get in touch if you want to make a request.
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0: Josephine in Compton sent me a message saying, "Hi Selena, happy Sunday. We're loving the show." Thank you. And also thank you for waiting, because I know you sent this quite a while ago.
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0: Playing out with a request by Ben and Abby, who said, "Please, can you play it just before one, because we'll be in the car." Drive carefully. Here's the Eagles and Hotel California. Have a great Sunday afternoon.
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0: You can also learn good stuff. I like that. Makes me smile. Taking us to the news. We will, of course, be back on the other side for another hour. But taking us to the news, here's the White family's request for today. Gladys Knight and her Pips, and Baby, Don't Change Your Mind.

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6: BBC News with Moira Alderson. Russia has come under what appears to be the biggest Ukrainian drone attack since the start of its invasion. The military said it shot down more than 500 drones overnight across 14 regions. Officials say at least three people were killed in the Moscow region. President Zelensky called the attacks entirely justified. Here's Sasha Schlichter.
8: Last week, Russia sent a record 1,500 drones into Ukraine in the space of 36 hours, killing 24 people. In response, President Zelensky summoned his commanders, promising harsh retaliation. Until very recently, many Russians could persuade themselves that this was a war being fought far away, but Ukraine's attacks of recent months, culminating in last night's, have brought President Putin's war back home, and Russians, already annoyed at curbs on their internet calls and rising prices, are not happy.
6: The World Health Organization has declared an Ebola outbreak in the Democratic Republic of Congo as a public health emergency of international concern. The announcement follows confirmation of the first Ebola-related death in neighboring Uganda. Health specialists warn the current strain carries a particularly high fatality rate. From Nairobi, here's Thomas Mkhwana.
9: This is a particularly dangerous strain of Ebola virus, and the three towns that are most affected with this current outbreak are near the border with Uganda and South Sudan. So all these three countries share borders, and Ituri province, the epicenter of this current outbreak, is where all this is happening. The capital of that province is Bunia City, and Bunia City is well known to be a mining center. A lot of people do a lot of trading, a lot of cross-border trading between all those three countries. And this is why WHO has elevated the risk of transmission between the borders of this country to another level.
6: South Korea's prime minister has warned that the government could use emergency powers to block the looming strike at its largest chipmaker, Samsung Electronics. Prime Minister Kim Min-suk said such a strike would cause vast damage to South Korea's economy. Jake Kwon reports from Seoul.
10: Samsung Electronics is the most profitable company in South Korea's history. The AI boom is making its memory chips the country's most valuable export. Its shareholders are ecstatic, but their workers are demanding a bigger cut of the sudden windfall. The company's biggest union wants it to set aside 15% of its profit for bonuses. The two sides will continue talks on Monday. Prime Minister Kim said if there was no deal, the government may have to protect the economy by forcing the union to stay at work.
6: Cape Verde is holding parliamentary elections that will decide who governs the Atlantic Island nation for the next 5 years. Prime Minister Ulysses Correa e Silva is seeking a third term in office. His main challenger, Francisco Carvalho, has focused his campaign on the cost of living. You're listening to World News from the BBC.
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12: Big apologies go out to Kenny, because I was waiting for him to tell me he was going for his walk and he was waiting for me to play his song. So let's get it done now, Kenny. Here's Beyonce and Halo.

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And another lovely one now, a Spanish song dedicated to Elizabeth from Jason.

0: En la madrugada, that is dedicated to Elizabeth from Jason. And we have a caller. Good morning. Who's there, please?
1: Good morning, Selena. It's Peter from Benalmadden Acosta.
0: Hi there.
1: Could you please play for me, It's 5 o'clock somewhere. I think it's by Alan Davis.
0: Yeah, no worries at all. I will play that for you and you have a good day.
1: Thank you.
0: Thank you. Bye-bye. Our next request comes from Maggie because she said where she is a beautiful day.

Michael Bublé and A Beautiful Day. That is for Maggie. No more requests now, please. I'm sure if I've worked it out right, we definitely don't have any time left. Which takes us over to the next one, slowing it down a bit for June.

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6: This is the last 35 minutes or so of your Sunday selection. It is 23 and a half minutes past midday here in Spain. And a beautiful choice by Pete in the Pueblo. Here's Prefab Sprout.

To Molly the Dog, Sweet Dreams by the Eurythmics. Now, I've had an anonymous message here. It says, please can you play a song dedicated to Tim in Frigliana from blank? You'll have to listen to the words, Tim.

There's a definite message in there, Tim. Lady Antebellum and Need You Now. Just a couple of requests to go. This one says, happy birthday to my best friend Hayley. Love from Greg and Stephen Tintin Duffy.

0: I'm here, ever the professional. I wasn't ready for it to finish. I had to quickly put my cans on my head. Okie dokie, what am I doing? We're going for an advert break.
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0: Also hear songs by Kim Wilde, Rufus and Chaka Khan, The Carpenters and many more, all written and arranged by Rod Templeton. Yep, he wrote that too. We'll pay homage to his genius Friday at 6, repeat Sunday at 1, only on TRE.
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10: This next one is for Alan in Benalmádena.

Sinead O'Connor, and Nothing Compares to You. That's for Alan in Arroyo Benalmádena. And Peter from Benalmádena Costa says it's 5 o'clock somewhere. Any

0: What country am I in?
1: It doesn't matter. It's 5 o'clock somewhere.
0: It's always on 5 in Margaritaville, come to think of it.
1: Yeah, I heard that.
0: You've been there, haven't you?
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0: I've seen your boat there.

0: It's 5 o'clock somewhere. Alan Jackson and Jimmy Buffett. That is for Peter in Benalmádena, Costa. Thank you for all the messages for Dave. He's doing well. 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
0: 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I'll be back with more of the same of this show next Sunday from 11. Alan T is next with the director's cut, and I'm playing out with the final song. We just got them in. I don't know what your name is, though. The last two digits of your WhatsApp are 62, and you have requested Bruce Hornsby and The Range. Have a lovely Sunday afternoon.

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9: BBC News with Moira Alderson. President Zelensky says Ukraine's mass overnight drone attack on 14 regions across Russia is entirely justified as a response to Moscow's prolongation of the war and its continuing attacks on Ukraine's cities. He said the attack on Moscow, including its main oil refinery, sent a clear message that the Russian state must end its war. Alexei Kulmykhov is with the BBC's Russian service.
10: We had a ceasefire, a very brief ceasefire, and now the war is back in full swing. And it's now in its fifth year. And if anything, the Ukraine is leveling the playing field. And it's been successful in hitting oil exports, a refinery, a major blow basically to the Russian economy and its war machine. But on the ground and as a front line is concerned, it's largely static, nothing really happening there. It's almost like a World War One grind, basically, rather than an attack or movement.
9: Health authorities in the Democratic Republic of Congo say they've confirmed a case of Ebola in the city of Goma as countries in the region try to contain an outbreak. The World Health Organization has declared the Ebola outbreak in the Congo as a public health emergency of international concern. Emery Makumeno is in the capital, Kinshasa.
11: At least one laboratory confirmed case has been reported by the WHO here in Kinshasa, which is over 2,000 kilometers away from the hotspot in the Ituri where this Budibungio strain of Ebola was declared on Friday. We have over 240 people that have been reported contaminated. The government says over 80 people have died. And we also have two confirmed cases from Kampala, that's the capital city of Uganda.
9: South Korea's prime minister has warned that the government could use emergency powers to block a planned strike at Samsung Electronics, which is due to start on Thursday. Samsung's largest union has threatened to take industrial action unless it agrees to set aside 15% of its profit for bonuses. Kim Min-suk urged South Korea's biggest company and union members to try to reach a compromise on pay. More details from Jake Kwon in Seoul.
12: Once you shut it down, it takes weeks to get it back up to speed. So he's saying that the damage is not just limited to the company and the semiconductor chips, but it is going to negatively impact South Korean economy and its public as a whole. And he could really use the emergency power to shut down and ban any kind of strike action for 30 days, which is essentially the government will be forcing the union to come to the negotiating table and come to a deal.
9: Jake Kwon reporting from Seoul. World News from the BBC.
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4: Hey, let's boogie on the Director's Cut this week when I present the movie Running Scared with music featuring Rod Templeton, the super composer from Cleethorpes, Lincolnshire, who created these gems.

0: Also hear songs by Kim Wilde, Rufus and Chaka Khan, The Carpenters and many more, all written and arranged by Rod Templeton. Yep, he wrote that too. We'll pay homage to his genius Friday at 6, repeat Sunday at 1, only on TRE.
1: The Director's Cut
2: with Alan T.
0: Oh, yes, here we are. Yes, indeed. This is a special edition of Director's Cut this week, featuring the movie Running Scare, which he scored and wrote theme tunes to, and several other tunes as well. And also we'll be taking a look at other of his musical genius tracks that he recorded and produced those years ago. Here is the story of Rod Templeton, the man, the genius, the musician, the composer from Cleethorpes in Lincolnshire. Trailer coming up right now.
3: Let me tell you something. When you've been cops this long, you are not fit for anything else.
4: We're looking for some new career challenges.
5: Yeah, something with a future.
3: Show me another career they let you shoot people.
6: Give us your money.
7: You're mugging us?
8: I don't believe it.
6: You better believe it or you did.
7: Oh, come on. Let us keep the driver's licenses and the snapshots.
5: And our badges.
9: I can't believe that you missed all six shots.
7: What are you talking about? I hit the windshield six times in a row.
9: I'm the one who made him swerve.
7: Oh, you made him swerve?
9: Yes,
7: you
9: sir.
7: You always aim low anyway.
9: Oh, good. Nagging me. Now, nagging is good. You owe me $10 and I never said anything.
7: You want it now?
9: Yeah, I want it now.
10: Did I come at a bad time?
3: Follow that car.
7: Oh, now you're going to criticize my driving?
9: Well, just that you get to do all the dangerous stuff and I get to parallel park.
10: I love this job.
0: There you go. There are Gregory Hines and Billy Crystal. The Running Scared came out in 1986 as an action comedy film directed by Peter Hyams and written by Gary Devor and Jimmy Houston. It stars, as I say, and two Chicago police officers who attempt to bring down a drug dealer before they retire, hoping to emulate Beverly Hills Cop. That didn't quite work, but the music was great, and most of it was written by Rod Templeton.

0: Man Size Love, the title, and that was effectively the theme tune for Running Scared. The soundtrack was released in conjunction with the movie and contained a mix of songs and music featured in the film. The album sold well and produced three top 15 hits, with performances by Climax, Malcolm McDonald, New Edition, and Patti LaBelle. Well, produced by and written by Rod Temple-ton, also contributed to, he actually had two songs with his band, the Rod Temple-ton Beat Wagon. And, well, here is one of the most famous tracks from the movie, and you will notice it straight away. And it's an introduction by our stars of the movie.
1: Look at this. Look at these pictures of McDonald.
2: Look at that guy.
1: Look at this. Hello, how are you? Right. And his postcard, 3D. Whoa. I'm tired of this. Dear Ray and Danny, wish you were here. Having a great time. What are you doing up in... What's this word?
2: Chicago.
1: Oh, of course.

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6: Featuring today the movie Running Scared and music from the film, and also other tracks written and produced by Rod Temple. Well, the film debuted at number 5 in the US box office with a weekend gross of just over $5 million, and with a total gross overall of $38 million. It was the 28th highest grossing movie of 1986. It didn't do particularly well, but obviously the music in it is the most important thing, as we continue now with more music from the movie. And this is called Ready for the World, I Wanna Be Loved. It's the name of the band, Ready for the World, I Wanna Be Loved. Whatever, it's good.

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4: Well, the Running Scared movie is only part of today's program because I'm bringing you more music from the wonderful writing talents of Rod Temple2n. And here he is back in the day when he was still with us, being interviewed by Robbie Vincent all about how it all started.
5: It is a rare opportunity to grab Rod Temple2n actually sitting down on a seat and talk to one of our hottest ever songwriting exports. We've got him. He is nailed to the floor, tied to the chair. His return ticket has been confiscated. We've banned him from all hotels and we've actually got him here. And it all, in a way, really started with this one.

the track that started it all, Boogie Nights. And indeed, we're going to have a tremendous, tremendous sort of last 30 minutes of music from Rod Temple-Turn as we continue now with a montage of some of his greatest hits. And there are a lot more besides. We're going to start off with this one from him and his guys in Heatwave. And this is called Groove Line.

In the interests of time, there's Grooveline, Heatwave, Give Me the Night, George Benson, Razzmatazz, Quincy Jones, Yelmo Be There, James Ingram and Michael McDonald, Lovelines, The Carpenters and Stomp Brothers Johnson. And I'm going to play the whole track here because it's one of my favourites of all time. I didn't even know that he wrote it until I put this programme together. This is the Manhattan Transfer and Spice of Life here on the Director's Cut with me, Alan T.

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0: Rod Temple-ton, they're singing to his own demos, and they say he couldn't sing, but boy, could he write. And we're going back now to hear from Robbie Vincent talking with Rod Temple-ton about how all the Quincy Jones and the Thriller music came about. And then we're going to hear that track. Of course, we've just been talking about Rock With You.
1: Now, from the phone call to do the Michael Jackson album, what happened? Did you write one song, or what did you do?
2: Well, I went back to the hotel in a real tizzy, you know, because I was working in the studio till about 2 a.m, and then when I got home, I had to then sit down and start to write something for Michael. And as there was no time to meet Michael or Quincy beforehand, I thought to myself, well, the best thing is to try to write at least 3 songs and then present them to him and say, well, you know, fellas, you can take which one you want. So I did that, and it was all kind of written in those hours, you know, between 3 a.m. and 9, because I was back in the studio with Heatwave at 10. And so I went to L.A. that weekend, and a car picked me up, took me straight to the studio, and Quincy grabbed hold of me and threw me in and said, this is Rod, fellas, he'll show you what to do. And we cut the 3 tracks in 2 afternoons, in a Saturday afternoon and Sunday afternoon. And at the end of it, I walked in the studio in the control room and said to Quincy, well, there you go, which one would you like? And he said, what are you talking about? He said, oh, we'll take all 3. So I thought, conned again, you know.

Off the Wall, written by Rod Temple. And his second solo album was also had the theme tune used as the title of the album, which we all recognise, of course. This is Thriller.

0: Wow. Rod Temperton did good.
1: Well, there, David Byrne had the final say. Thanks so much indeed for your company. I hope you enjoyed what I presented to you today. Produced and presented by me, Alan T. Thanks so much indeed for your company, as I said. Join me next time on the Director's Cut, and we're going to go out with Rufus and Chaka Khan and Master Jam.

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1: BBC News with Moira Alderson. President Zelensky says Ukraine's massive overnight drone attack on 14 regions across Russia is entirely justified. He said it was a response to Moscow's continuing attacks on Ukraine's cities. From Kyiv, here's Abdujalil Abdurasulov.
2: One of the main targets of the Ukrainian strikes was an oil refinery in Moscow. Russian officials claim that the plant's production facilities were not affected. The debris of an intercepted drone also fell on the territory of one of Moscow's main airports, Sheremetyevo. Russia's military says it intercepted more than 500 drones that targeted regions across the country. This attack follows Russia's own massive airstrikes on Ukraine. Just this week alone, Moscow launched more than 3,000 drones and nearly 80 missiles, killing 52 people, Kyiv claims. President Zelensky says the message of their response for Moscow is to stop its war against Ukraine.
1: Health authorities in the Democratic Republic of Congo say they've confirmed a case of Ebola in the city of Goma as countries in the region try to contain an outbreak. So far, there have been around 80 reported deaths. From Nairobi, here's Thomas Makwana.
3: This is a particularly dangerous strain of Ebola virus, and the three towns that are most affected with this current outbreak are near the border with Uganda and South Sudan. So all these three countries share borders. And Ituri province, the epicenter of this current outbreak, is where all this is happening. The capital of that province is Bunia City, and Bunia City is well known to be a mining center. A lot of people do a lot of trading, a lot of cross-border trading between all those three countries. And this is why WHO has elevated the risk of transmission between the borders of this country to another level.
1: South Korea's prime minister has warned that the government could use emergency powers to block a planned strike at Samsung Electronics, which is due to start on Thursday. Samsung is the world's biggest memory chip maker. Jake Kwan has this report from Seoul.
4: Samsung Electronics is the most profitable company in South Korea's history. The AI boom is making its memory chips the country's most valuable export. Its shareholders are ecstatic, but their workers are demanding a bigger cut of the sudden windfall. The company's biggest union wants it to set aside 15% of its profit for bonuses. The two sides will continue talks on Monday. Prime Minister Kim said if there was no deal, the government may have to protect the economy by forcing the union to stay at work.
1: Jake Kwan reporting. A son of the Palestinian president Mahmoud Abbas has won a seat on the decision-making central committee of the ruling Fatah party. This comes amid a looming succession battle for control of the embattled Palestinian Authority. 64-year-old Yasser Abbas is a millionaire businessman who spends most of his time in Canada. World news from the BBC.
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10: Howard Brereton's Black and White.

Welcome to Radio in Black and White. This Sunday afternoon, it is the 17th of May. There's a new release from the Andrews Sisters in part two. And that was our bookend, Henry Hall, with the BBC Dance Orchestra. Radio in Black and White.

0: In part one of Reading Black and White, we played Nostalgia, perhaps you haven't heard before. Part two is a new compilation, and part three is from the 30s at the moment. Next up, Nat Gonola and his trumpet.
1: I heard. Have you heard? Well, hear this, and then you've heard.

0: Well, I heard, you heard, they heard, but it wasn't told to me, I only heard.
1: And what do they all hear? Answers on the postcard. Jack Hilton and his orchestra with Sam Costa on vocals.

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Do you remember those cylinder things with pins on and the pianos, like the piano's playing itself? The Andrews Sisters were American close harmony singing group of the swing and boogie-woogie eras. The group consisted of three sisters, contralto Laverne Sophia Andrews, or Sophia, a soprano, Maxine Ankelin Andrews, a mezzo-soprano, Patricia Maria Andrews. The sisters sold an estimated 80 million records.

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For our Irish listeners, something coming up for you, but before that, don't fence me in.

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4: Ahoy, ahoy, ahoy! Well, here I am on land again, says Barnacle Bill the Sailor. I just brought 16 quarts of gin, says Barnacle Bill the Sailor. I had me a gal one here before. I told her I'd never come back no more. But here I am right at her door, says Barnacle Bill the Sailor.

0: That same dumb voice. She ain't learned a thing. It's only me from over the sea, said Barnacle Bill, a sailor. I just come back from Portugal aboard a British whaler. I whipped 10 Turks in a cheek saloon. I knocked them cold with a brass platoon. I wrecked a place like a typhoon, said Barnacle Bill, a sailor.
1: I'll come down and let you in.
0: Well, heave-ho in a hurry.
1: Oh, Bill. Oh, your whiskers are scratching my chin. Oh, Bill, your whiskers make my chin all red. Why didn't you go get a shave, cried fair young maiden?
0: Why, I ain't shaved in 20 years, said Barnacle Bill the sailor. It saved me washing my neck and ears, said Barnacle Bill the sailor. My whiskers grew so blooming fast, they covered the ship from hull to mast. Why, the seahorses ate them instead of grass, said Barnacle Bill the sailor.
1: Oh, did you see any whales? Oh, did you see any whales? Oh, did you see any whales? Cried the fair young maiden.
0: I caught me more than 1,000 whales, said Barnacle Bill, the sailor. I grabbed them by their big toenails, said Barnacle Bill, the sailor. I tied them together 2 by 2. I drove them down to Timbuktu, and I traded them off for a kangaroo, said Barnacle Bill, the sailor.
1: Did you bring me the kangaroo? I wish I had a kangaroo. Why didn't you bring me the kangaroo? Cried the fair young maiden.
0: Couldn't you fool, I gave it away, said Barnacle Bill the sailor. To a yellow gal in Mandalay, said Barnacle Bill the sailor. She danced and pranced and shimmied and shook. She wiggled with every step.

0: eyes and yellow curls. Am I as pretty as the other girls? Cried the fair young maiden.
1: They made me king of the Sandwich Isles, said Barnacle Bill the sailor. The gals in the harem wore beautiful smiles, said Barnacle Bill the sailor. The harem gals had dimpled knees, and sandwiches grew on breadfruit trees. But I couldn't stand them, please, said Barnacle Bill the sailor.
0: Tell me that you'll stay ashore. Tell me we will part no more. 'Cause you turned me down before, cried the fair young maiden.
1: Oh, shut up. You whining women are driving me daft, said Barnacle Bill the sailor. I'll sign aboard a pirate craft, said Barnacle Bill the sailor. I'll plunder and sink every ship that comes. I'll hang up the crew with their thumbs. They can walk the plank, the dirty bums, said Barnacle Bill the sailor. I'm gone again. Goodbye.
2: Bud and Joe Billings. That was Barnacle Bill the sailor, number two, for some reason. Last week's mystery disc, your sweet little heartache. It's by the Andrew Shaw Orchestra. Radio in Black and White, Sunday the 17th of May, and this is today's mystery disc.

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1: Now all you Chesterfield fans get in the mood for 1940, because Glenn's going to play his most popular number of 1939, In the Mood.

Glenn Miller. Yes. Next up, it's got Bob Russell, Walter Kent, and Woody Herman and his orchestra.

0: that up there?
1: Who that?
0: Down there. Who that up there saying who that down there? When I say who up there, who that down there? Who that?

0: I just loved doing this program. A lot of the music, of course, before I was even born. And that probably goes for most of the audience. But then again, passing things down. And you can always hear the words, which is great. Peggy Lee, no less, with Bing Crosby.
1: With Thanksgiving coming on and all, Peggy and I thought Way Back Home would be an appropriate selection. The roads are the dustiest, the winds are the gustiest, the gates are the rustiest, the...

I hope you're clapping. Listening to the radio. Anyway, well, that's almost about it for this Sunday afternoon. We've got the bookend, Henry Hall and the BBC Dance Orchestra, and An Elephant Never Forgets. But before that, Benny Goodman's Sextet with Benny Goodman. Have a lovely Sunday afternoon, and stay tuned to DRE.

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Nature makes them do it. All the jungle folk have habits of their own. A worm will turn in quite the nicest way. The conger eel can always feel but hasn't much to say. A steer or deer have no lifelong regrets. 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It smiles a smile while waiting for its chance, then lifts its foot and kicks you in the pants. No power can sour baboons or marmosets. The camel's always got the hump, but an elephant never forgets.

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The

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1: BBC News with Moira Alderson. President Zelensky has said Ukraine's massive overnight drone attack on 14 regions across Russia was entirely justified as a response to Moscow's prolongation of the war and its continuing attacks on Ukraine's cities. He said the attack on Moscow, including its main oil refinery, sent a clear message that the Russian state must end its war. This report from Joe Inwood.
2: In the skies over Moscow,

0: a sound Russians are getting increasingly accustomed to. Last night, Ukraine launched a massive wave of drones across the country. The authorities say 4 people were killed and many more injured, including 12 near an oil refinery in Moscow, suggesting this was a continuation of Ukraine's recent strikes targeting Russia's war economy. President Zelensky wrote on social media that the strikes were an entirely justified response to the damage Russia has done to his country.
1: Health authorities in the Democratic Republic of Congo say they've confirmed a case of Ebola in the city of Goma as countries in the region try to contain an outbreak. The World Health Organization has declared a public health emergency of international concern. Thomas Makwana is in Nairobi.
2: Most of the deaths and suspected infections are reported in the province of Ituri near the border with Uganda and South Sudan. Known cases have been found in Kampala and the eastern DRC hub city of Goma. WHO says another lab test confirmed 1 person with Ebola in the capital Kinshasa, but the Congolese government disputes this. The UN Health Agency says 4 healthcare workers have died after showing symptoms of the deadly virus, raising concerns of healthcare-associated transmission within hospitals. Around 250 people are thought to be affected by the outbreak so far.
1: South Korea's prime minister has warned that the government could use emergency powers to block a planned strike at Samsung Electronics, which is due to start on Thursday. Samsung is the world's biggest memory chip maker. Jake Kwon has this report from Seoul.
3: Samsung Electronics is the most profitable company in South Korea's history. The AI boom is making its memory chips the country's most valuable export. Its shareholders are ecstatic, but their workers are demanding a bigger cut of the sudden windfall. The company's biggest union wants it to set aside 15% of its profit for bonuses. The two sides will continue talks on Monday. Prime Minister Kim said if there was no deal, the government may have to protect the economy by forcing the union to stay at work.
1: Jake Kwon reporting. Italy's Prime Minister Giorgia Meloni has visited those wounded in a car ramming attack on Saturday in the northern city of Modena. 8 people were injured, including one woman who had to have both of her legs amputated in the attack carried out by a man with mental health issues. You're listening to the latest world news from the BBC.
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10: Let's talk.
11: John Brown. On my next guest, or my third guest on today, is Dr. Suki Finn. We're talking about what's in a donut hole. This isn't a cookery book. This is an explanation of philosophical puzzles and paradoxes. Good morning, Suki. How are you?
12: Good morning. I'm good. How are you?
11: Well, I'm a little bit busy, as you can probably tell, but, you know, it's better than a real job. if you are as much of a fan of pastries and coffee as I am, then this title speaks to me, Suki. So, first of all, explain why you're so eminently qualified. I mean, I see there's a doctor in the name there for a start. So, what's your... Give me the Suki Finn 101, as it were.
12: Sure. So, I... I'm an expert in philosophy, specifically in applied metaphysics. So metaphysics is a part of philosophy that looks at reality in ways that go beyond what other disciplines might think about, hence the meta before the physics,
13: right.
12: Metaphysics. And so this book thinks about reality in these kind of more mysterious ways through the use of very commonplace examples like food. And so What's in a Donut Hole is the name of my forthcoming book. And it looks at things like absences, like the gaps in the middle of a donut hole,
13: yeah.
12: And other aspects of reality and how we're connected with it and how we experience it and sense it through food.
11: So if we're looking at, presumably, if we're looking at the hole in a donut, I can't believe I'm saying, if we're looking at the hole in a donut, then that is that an absence of space, or is that something, or is it perhaps a different kind of space that we have to, we know it's there, but we can't quite quantify it?
12: See that? You're already a philosopher. You're already doing it. All of those questions are spot on what we're thinking about in philosophical terms when we think about what happens when we take some material away. Do we create the absence of material, or are we creating a new sort of entity, like an immaterial entity, a space that has its own properties? So in that chapter, which is the very first chapter of the book, I ask questions like whether the whole exists as a thing in itself, or whether it's just a name for a space where there isn't actually anything there at all. And if it does exist, what sort of entity is it? Is it made out of material, or is it an immaterial entity?
11: But if nature nature abhors a vacuum, which is the one thing that I remember from physics, therefore there has to be something there. So if we're going to give it a title, it has to be maybe the anti-donut. So you have donuts and anti-donut, for example.
12: Yeah, that is a great thing to refer to, is the vacuum, and whether, as you say, nature abhors the vacuum. And when we're thinking about the physics of reality, we can see that there is, really isn't anything that is so void of everything. Even the vacuum has something going on. There are some fields in the background there. There's some energy happening. And so nothing is ever truly empty. Nothing is ever truly void of any matter going on. And so the very idea that there are gaps in our universe, or even just gaps in between atoms, happens against the backdrop of some physical or quantum field.
11: And I suppose if you're looking at defining the universe through the medium of food, which is great, then, because one of the things that always blows my tiny mind, and trust me, at this point of the day, it really is tiny, but it is, because we're talking about gaps in the universe, but then you have to say, well, how big is the universe and where does it stop? And then that, if it's a box within a box, it keeps on infinite. Are we looking at the universe then as basically the ultimate all-day buffet, and that goes on, that stretches forever, and you can't get it, you can't finish it?
12: Well, that also is the topic of another one of the chapters in the book, when I look at infinity.
11: Yeah, okay.
12: And whether we can add on and on and on to this buffet of life, to infinity and beyond. And I'm specifically using the example of a pizza, and whether a pizza can infinitely grow, whether there's always space for one more slice that can serve one more person at the table, and how that differs from the size of infinity that you get when you try to break down your universe and you divide things up. So the amount of numbers, the irrational numbers, say, between 0 and 1, within one slice of pizza, that is a greater size of infinity than the size of infinity that increases over the natural numbers going from 0 to 1 to 2 to 3 to 4 and so on. And so I'm describing these different sizes of infinity via how we build up infinity through growing a pizza, and how we break down infinity through dividing it up, and whether that division can go on forever, especially when it comes to the irrational numbers.
11: But again, I suppose if you're talking about thin crust or thick crust, I mean, that defines how quick, you know, how much you can slice down or indeed expand the aforementioned Italian delicacy. And does it involve pineapple is the burning question.
12: Oh, well, yes. I mean, what qualifies as a legitimate pizza topping is another very philosophical question.
11: Right, okay.
12: because we set these boundaries around our concepts of what it takes to make something a certain type of food. And especially with like forms of cuisine that have some cultural heritage behind them that's made a food item what it is. So take, say, the spaghetti bolognese.
11: Right.
12: How much can you change that in terms of its ingredients before it stops becoming a bolognese and becomes a totally different type of entity? Once you've added your red chili beans and lots of other spices, has it become a chili con carne if you replace the pasta with rice, for example? So these questions about how much change can occur when we're adding, I suppose, non-traditional aspects to a food, like pineapple to a pizza, as you mentioned. How much change do we tolerate before we have to call it a different sort of entity?
11: But presumably we'd be looking then at base properties. So there are certain, you know, stay building blocks, if you like, of the universe, and also of your spaghetti bolognese. And then and then it starts to transmute into, depending on what you've got lurking at the back of the cupboard. And we've all got that anchovy thinking, well, I might as well put that in because it only went out of date 2 years ago. So but it's in brine, so I should be okay. So therefore there has to be a tipping point in the order of things where what you identify as one thing with a certain set of property then transmorphs into another thing. And of course, over time, if you leave it too long, then organically your spaghetti bolognese, if you leave it in the harsh Andalusian sun, or like I did famously with Tupperware and tuna pasta, which I kept left under the front seat for 6 months and then forgot it was there and then opened it. Here's a hint. If you ever want to have a homegrown version of mace to spray at an attacker, tuna pasta in a Tupperware. I woke up lying on my back in the middle of Marbella High Street, retching uncontrollably. But that had changed.
12: Oh my gosh.
11: I know. That had changed its properties though, from a tuna pasta to a weapon of mass destruction.
12: Exactly. And as you say, it seems like there's got to be some tipping point. And that tipping point really speaks to the vagueness of the universe, because where we try to draw that line doesn't seem to be a very hard, definitive boundary or border. So in another chapter of the book, I describe what is actually quite a common paradox that comes up in philosophy. It's known as the Sorites paradox.
11: Right.
12: Sorites is the Greek word for heap. And the paradox is, how many grains of rice make a heap? And so imagine, like, the foods that I'm discussing in the book there is a biryani. And bit by bit, you take away one grain of rice from your biryani. At what point, after how many grains of rice, or how many grains of rice do you have left when you go over that tipping point into it no longer being a biryani, when it's actually just one grain of rice left, or in fact zero? There's definitely a time after that bit by bit process where your heap stops becoming a heap. But where that line is, how many grains of rice it takes to make a heap, is vague. And the philosophical issue is whether that vagueness is just a matter of us not knowing where it is, or whether there really is some blueprint of the world, some recipe book of the world, which does give a definition for how many grains of rice make a heap.
11: But as we're looking at biryani here, surely you have to take into account, on a purely philosophical basis, cultural influences here. So what I might regard as a heap, being you know, a white Western male from you know, South India, might be considered as not a heap, but a plethora, for example, of rice.
12: Exactly. See, you've done this before. You've been thinking philosophically about food some time, I can tell. Cultural differences, of course, they come to bear so importantly on our concepts and on what makes a food item what it is. And so much of our food is imbued with these cultural aspects. And what we come to take as being delicious or not is also heavily culturally influenced. So I have another chapter in the book on this. Of course I do. Yeah. There are 18 chapters and each one goes through a different philosophical puzzle on the nature of taste and how sensitive that is to its context. So for some people, a very pongy cheese is disgusting, and for other people, a very pongy cheese is delicious. And cultural aspects will, of course, come into that, as would ethical and political views with respect to whether animal produce is disgusting. And so the object of disgust shifts. It's not actually in the cheese itself. It seems to be very much what we bring to the table that makes something disgusting or pleasurable.
11: You see, my extended family hail from Sweden, okay? And you know what cultural dish the Swedes love, which is, of course, the rotting shark meat. If you've not gone onto YouTube and seen, I think it's some American football players and whatever else, and then George Foreman, and they're eating, they try and open up. Well, they did an experiment in Brockwell Park, an area of London where I used to live, and they opened it up, and literally people down on sort of Tulse Hill, half a mile away, were complaining about the aroma. And people, and it's a true story. It's a true story. I remember this. It was 90s. I was kind of vaguely conscious at the time. And so therefore, you say to people, this is a delicacy. Great. What is it? It's raw shark. It's fermented shark meat that's been sitting there for 6 months. I mean, once you get past it, William Shatner is the only one who could eat this stuff. Captain Kirk, go look at it. But we bring culturally, don't we, to everything that we look at philosophically and indeed in a taste kind of way.
12: Yeah, definitely. Fermented foods is a really good example. Like kimchi, for example, as well, is another fermented food that is really, really delicious to some, but to someone who's maybe not come across it before might taste quite strange. And I think it's important that we shine a light on what is doing the work in our disgust responses, because when it is something that is provoked because of an unfamiliarity, say, or where unfamiliarity breeds a certain fear, like that you might be in danger. Once you recognise that we're really not in danger from the kimchi, from the rotting shark, from the pongy cheese, that this disgust response can actually maybe be an inappropriate reflex to what otherwise could be seen as delicious, then that's, I think, quite powerful. And I think cheese is a good example, because in some instances it can really smell of vomit, and we do have disgust responses to vomit when it could smell exactly the same as something that we otherwise take to be delicious. And so noticing how one and the very same smell can in some contexts produce disgust and in other contexts produce pleasure really shows us how much work we are doing in and the context and the connotations are doing in making something repellent or magnetic.
11: But you see, if you're repelled by a particular pongy cheese, what we're saying here is, because so far we've looked at projecting outwards, i.e. the hole of the donut, we're talking about metaphysics, etc. But if you're looking about your own disgust response to an object, then you have to, and I'm not going to get all deep and meaningless with you on a Wednesday morning, but you know that then perhaps you should, you know, physician, know thyself. You should actually strip down your own responses and think to yourself, well, why do I feel like that when I see this? Why do certain signs and signals trigger me, as I believe the youth would say these days, Suki?
12: Yeah, absolutely. And I think in general this is what I want my book to do. We're starting with something maybe quite light and frivolous with food, in thinking deeply about the boundaries around objects and how we respond to objects and identify them and stuff. But actually these skills of thinking deeply can then be used to be applied to the wider world and all the very difficult questions that we face in this complex world. And once we've exercised those skills of thinking deeply in a kind of safe and fun way, I think this book is almost like a spoonful of sugar helps the philosophy go down.
13: Very good.
12: Then we can apply it to much trickier cases. And as you say, start to self-reflect and critique on how we've come to certain ideas and challenge the assumptions that we might have in areas that are maybe a bit more impactful than our views about food. But food is a great starting point.
11: Here's a question, Suki.
12: Yeah.
11: When you go to dinner parties, yeah, and, you know, the main course arrives, I mean, do you have to fight back the urge and go, actually, you know that bellini, you know, do you know what I'm saying? I mean, you know, is it, you know, we'll invite Suki on because she'll tell us why there's a hole in the donut and why, you know, this. But seriously, I mean, the thing is, when you say to people, you know, I do metaphysics and the whole thing, I mean, people will presumably go, oh, great, everything everywhere all at once. Fantastic. Let's talk about that. But it is perhaps demystifying some of the mysteries around kind of what you do and saying that it's not hoity-toity, falutin', you know, watercress munching type of philosophy. This actually matters and it has real applications in the real world, Suki.
12: Oh, wow. That is music to my ears. Thank you so much. That is exactly what I'm hoping the book delivers. I agree that sometimes philosophy feels out of touch and out of reach for people. And I really wanted this book to make it more tangible and more accessible by using food as a very commonplace experience that probably we've all had some thoughts about or some interactions with. And so, I want to demonstrate that philosophy is an everyday common practice. I think everyone is a philosopher. We all think, we all rationalize things and reason with things and imagine otherwise and dream and hope. And these are all philosophical activities, I think. Given that philosophy is the very study of an exercise of thought in all its shapes and sizes. I'm really glad that is the sense that you got from the book. And I think when I'm invited to dinner parties, it depends on who the other guests are, whether I get all philosophical on them. But it's really a hazard of having this sort of brain that asks these questions about everything. It's not just food. And in all of my other work, I think about other sorts of examples. So, this cuts across all aspects of my life.
11: You see, what we have to do, Suki, is you have to come. You have to come and visit me in Marbella, okay? And I have to take you to a chiringuito, a Spanish beach bar on the Mediterranean around lunchtime. And therefore, we can have the perfect mixture of all the senses, because you will have the green salad, which is everything in a, you know, when you're going to have your fresh tomatoes, your local produce. But then, of course, you have the mighty paella, with such a mixture of things from the sea and tastes and sensations and the arroz and we don't put chorizo in it, but, you know, but that surely the paella is the vindication, nay, the actual stark staring there in front of your face, thinking about the complexities of the universe and perhaps a metaverse where rather than having a fast food outlet that sells hamburgers, we have in a metaverse, we have paella, we have biryani, and we have the whole, you name it, because there are so many different variations in the metaverse foods-wise.
12: Oh, well, you know what? I'd love to. I actually go to that part of the world every year of my life. My granddad lived out there in San Pedro. In the book, I even speak about San Pedro. I don't know if you ever remember the ice cream place called Mille Frutti.
11: Yes, I do indeed. I'll have to talk to you about that offline. Yes, I do. I've got a story about that.
12: That gets a special mention in the book. The last chapter is based around not being able to choose my ice cream at Mille Frutti.
11: It was run by Italians. It was in a proper Italian area. Yes, indeed. The Panamattis was the name of the family.
12: Oh, okay. There you go. I have a very special connection with Marbella and San Pedro in that part of the world. And I speak about tapas in the book.
11: Suki.
12: I feel like this is fitting.
11: This is more than fitting, and that has completely blown my mind because, yes, well, there you go. So if you're thinking there are no such things as accidents, well, we've just put an absolutely philosophical point that you might think that you know everything in the world, and then the home truth is, well, you talk to somebody and they know the same Italian ice cream place that you used to frequent as well. Mind officially, but there are no such things as accidents, Suki.
12: Another philosophical claim worth interrogating.
11: The book is called What's in a Donut Hole? Another philosophical food for thought. It's by Dr. Suki Finn. Suki, if people want to find you online and continue this argument or this thing, where's the best place to find you and track you down and say wonderful things about you?
12: Oh, thank you so much. If people want to get in touch, I don't actually have any social media, but I do have a website with a contact form and happy to hear from people. So my website is www.sukifinn, that's SUKIFINN.com.
11: SukiFinn.com.

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6: Joining us on the line now is Wendy Holden. She's written dozens of novels, memoirs and biographies, many of them bestsellers. She co-wrote Goldie Hawn's memoir, Barbara Streisand's memoir and Patricia Gucci's memoir, among many others. Her latest, Intimate Audrey, is the authorised biography of Audrey Hepburn, co-written with her eldest son, Sean Hepburn Ferrer. Featuring excerpts from her personal letters, Sean candidly recounts how the shy girl from across the landing became the star we remember and love today. Welcome to the show, Wendy.
7: Thank you, Hannah. Thank you for having me back.
6: It's lovely to chat with you again. And this must have been such a wonderful project to take on.
7: It really was. As your listeners may know, I specialise in writing about the Holocaust and World War II. So what a delight to hive off into Audrey Hepburn's life, because everybody I spoke to, all the research I did, just adorable. Everybody loved her. Nobody had a bad word to say about her. She was all that you would hope she would be and a whole lot more.
6: Yeah. And must have been amazing spending time with her eldest son, Sean, and obviously getting insights, because as we all know or assume, people in the public eye, we don't know really much about them, what they're like behind closed doors. The public perception is often very, very different to what they're really like at home.
7: Yes, absolutely. And Sean's lovely. He is the son of an actor called Mel Ferrer. And he lives, Sean lives in Madrid, actually, and in Italy. He has two homes, and I work with him in Madrid. He is a wonderful son. He had a very, very close relationship with her. It really was, he was her best friend. And although there have been over 1,000 books written about Audrey, there's even one, I think, called Audrey's Neck, would you believe? But, you know, every aspect of her. But this was the first ever authorised biography, the biography that he, as the eldest son, has authorized, and he asked me to come on board and help him write, because he wanted her to be revealed as human. You know, she's on a pedestal, and he wanted people to know that she was human, she was flawed, but she was also wonderful. And despite the terrible things that happened to her in her life, and there were many of those, she pushed on through to become this incredible, enduring icon. In a way, you can't believe that she died in 1993, and yet you still see her photograph everywhere. And in fact, the family play a game called Where's Granny, which every single day they try and spot a picture of her. And of course, now I'm playing it, and you all probably will too, because it really is extraordinary. She's on, you know, mugs and bags and in hair salons and on

0: newspaper advertising, and she's just so incredibly relevant still.
1: And let's talk about some of the tragedies, because there were so many. Her parents got divorced when she was young, and she was determined pretty much throughout her life to create this perfect family, which never really kind of happened, did it?
0: It didn't. Her father walked out when she was 6 years old. It was devastating for her. I think for any daughter and father relationship, that can be so cruel. And it definitely shaped her. It definitely damaged her in life. Sean would be the first to admit that. And I think it damaged her choices of men later in life. She didn't choose terribly well until much, much later on, when she was with her last partner, who was perfectly suited for her. But yes, it was a sad thing, because she did want lots of children. She wanted to have a big, happy family, all the things that she hadn't had, because her mother was also quite distant. She was a Dutch baroness, not a warm mother at all, critical of her quite a bit. And so it was difficult for her to figure out what it was that she was going to do for herself. And she made some bad choices. But, you know, as I said right from the start, she pushed on through, and she was a wonderful mother, and she was a wonderful friend, and she did the best she could with what she had.
1: Yeah. How many times did she marry?
0: She married twice, and then for the last her last relationship, which was 15 years and the longest, actually, she didn't marry him, but they were together throughout. And he was somebody who escorted her and shepherded her through all her incredible humanitarian work for UNICEF.
1: Yeah, well, I'll come on to that. I want to hear lots about that. But obviously her career and fashion icon, you know, a lot of people will remember that iconic image with her hair up and the black dress and the pearls. And, you know, I remember going to a fancy dress party a few years ago, and you had to dress up as some kind of, not necessarily Hollywood icon, but something to do with the entertainment industry. You know, we had the Flintstones and all sorts, and there were 8 Audrey Hepburns.
0: Well, it's a relatively easy one to copy, isn't it? And of course, she would be absolutely astonished that she was going to be any sort of fashion icon, because she started off incredibly poor. And her unique style, which actually started off as sort of black slacks and a black T-shirt and black flat pumps, you know, was all she could afford. She basically had one pair of trousers, 2 tops and a skirt, I think she said. and so when she came out, you know, first as a ballet dancer, that's what she always wanted to be, and then ultimately got into acting, because ballet didn't work for her, sadly. She was so different from all the Hollywood starlets, who were all voluptuous and blonde and low-cut dresses. And, you know, she didn't have anything to be low-cut about, really. Yeah. And so she was so different and so chic and European and wonderfully different after the war that women latched onto her, and it sort of took off from there.
1: Yeah. And obviously Breakfast at Tiffany's, iconic film, so many people's favourite movie, men and women.
0: Yes, absolutely. I mean, my personal favourite is Sabrina. I had the joy of watching every single one of her movies, although the book doesn't really feature her movies very much at all. It's not about that. It's because her acting career was almost incidental to who she was. It was a wonderful career, and she you know, flew high and got an Oscar for her first movie, Roman Holiday, which is another favourite of mine. and then it took off from there. But it was always something that was just going to happen for a brief period of time before she could start her family, and that was really all she was obsessed about. But of course, lovely to watch them. Yes, Tiffany's has a lovely, you know, it's an unusual, quirky film, and actually a difficult film, because essentially she's playing a hooker. She's playing a courtesan, a woman who although fiercely independent, is in a sort of rather difficult situation in New York during that period. And to begin with, she didn't want to play it. She didn't think that was right. But then she was able to put her own spin on it. And of course, you know, Holly Golightly ended up being such an adorable character that everybody loved her.
1: Yeah.
0: But if you watch Sabrina, I think she was at her peak. She played opposite William Holden and Humphrey Bogart, and it's lesser known, but the dresses and the look of her and the whole story is absolutely charming.
1: Yes, wonderful. And it's funny how some of these films if they were made today, would be quite different. You know, some of them have, I mean, stood the test of time, yes, but also dated. You know, looking at Breakfast at Tiffany's, I can think of the actor playing the Chinese character, and that would never happen today, would it? You wouldn't get an English person doing a Chinese accent like that at all.
0: They were really were of their time, but that she didn't love Breakfast at Tiffany's. It was not her favourite film. In fact, Sean's favourite film of hers is Funny Face, because she was, his mother was so joyful, you know, dancing with Fred Astaire. But actually, Audrey's, the one that Audrey felt most dear to, I think, apart from Roman Holiday, which sort of got her stardom, and she had a lifelong dear friendship with her co-star Gregory Peck. But the one that really she felt most powerfully about was The Nun Story, because it was about a nun in the Belgian Congo who was struggling with her faith. And when her father was killed in World War II, she went back to Belgium. She gave up the nun's habit and went back to Belgium to help in the hospitals and things there, and work for the resistance. And of course, that had incredible parallels with Audrey's own life, who had lived through the hunger winter in Holland from the age of 12 right through till 16. Almost starved to death, incredibly malnourished, very fearful, in a very difficult position under Nazi occupation, and, saw people being executed and terrible things happening all around her. And she managed to sort of put a lot of that experience, I think, into The Nun Story.
1: Yeah, she was a very versatile actress.
0: She really was, and she was very much drawn to people who'd also experienced war. So her favourite, directors were refugees from Europe. Jimmy Stewart was one of her favourite friends, her best, dearest friends, and he had served in the war very well. He had all sorts of medals as a pilot and a airman for the American US Air Force, and so she surrounded herself with people who knew what it was like to live under occupation and live with nothing and emerge with nothing. And that meant a lot to her. She was not interested in the frippery of Hollywood. She lived in Switzerland, a long way from Hollywood, and she rejected all of that. Much to Sean's infuriation, he wanted her to buy a flashy Mercedes, and she wouldn't have it, had a Volvo estate. And her response was, but where would we put the dogs?
1: Wow, amazing, because we wouldn't sort of think of her like that, thinking of her as this Hollywood icon, but yet she was obviously so down to earth and not like that at all.
0: Oh, and she cooked, and she was passionate about gardening, absolutely passionate. She had been in Kent just prior to the war for a number of years. Her mother basically dumped her there when the marriage broke up, and she went to school there and lived with a family that she came to adore. And they taught her how to grow vegetables, dig for victory and all of that during, preparations for war. And she fell in love with roses, English roses, and she always longed for her own garden. And it was one of the first things she did when she got some money. She bought this beautiful farmhouse in Switzerland, and she had a beautiful garden developed filled with roses, and she created this beautiful vegetable garden, and she painted. She was a very talented artist. She didn't develop it very much, but one of my favourite paintings of hers is actually of the vegetable garden.
1: Oh, nice. And in the book, you feature unseen photos, which is lovely, and also some letters. Are they letters that she wrote or people wrote to her?
0: Yes, letters that she wrote back to her husband, Mel, in particular, when she was in the Congo filming The Nun Story, which was, it's a tricky place to be. And in fact, after the crew left, not that long after, only a few months, there was a massacre exactly where they were, because there was a rebellion and there was a lot of civil strife there. And so she was very lucky to have got out of there alive. But she just loved it. And they actually went to a leper colony, and they were told that, they're to be careful, and they were meant to wear gloves. And she forgave all that. She just pushed that to one side and just couldn't wait to be with the children. Aww. Children were a passion. She wanted them. She couldn't have them. She had several miscarriages, and she only ended up having two sons by two separate husbands. And then when they were grown up, she dedicated the final years of her life to the children of the world who were caught up in war and famine and strife.
1: Amazing. And did her two sons become close?
0: Well, they didn't really, because they had rather separate lives. You know, by the time Sean was off and away to finishing school in Switzerland, his son, his brother Luca, was back in Rome with his father, and then that marriage broke up. So Luca stayed a lot more in Rome and saw his father much more there. Mm-hmm. And Sean was already by then, you know, probably in America by then, and traveling, and he was in film production. He went to Korea. He went to all sorts of different places. So I don't think they ever really were terribly close, not even when they were younger, because there was quite an age difference.
1: Right. And let's talk about her UNICEF work, and how and when did she get into that?
0: She was invited to go to China, I think, to Macau, to speak for a fundraiser. Somebody asked her to go and speak at a fundraising event, and she said yes, even though the thing that terrified her most of all was public speaking, which I find extraordinary for somebody who is an actress, but to stand up in front of a group of people really had her in knots. And she would shake, she would tremble. She smoked. That was one of her only vices. She smoked cigarettes, and she would smoke and be very, very nervous about it. And then she would stand up and just give an Oscar-winning performance, of course. And because they saw how much of a draw she was, you know, how many more people came than they expected because it was Audrey, they then asked her if she would be a goodwill ambassador. And, you know, previous people had been celebrities, including Danny Kaye, very famously. But none of them really went to the front line the way she volunteered. She decided very early on that if she was going to do this, as Sean would say, once she did something, she did it to the best of her ability. And she was going to do it so well, which meant that she was going to go to the places that were too dangerous for anybody to go to, the places that were neglected by the media because of that. And she went to Ethiopia. She went to war-torn Somalia when there was no consular help. The warlords, you know, were killing each other and starving people and destroying wells. It was the most terribly dangerous thing to have done. And I speak as a former war correspondent. I am in awe of some of the places that she went to. But she was determined to go there, even though it broke her heart, even though she had so much empathy as an actress and as a human being, that it really, really affected her terribly. The things that she saw, their children dying literally in her arms. But she was determined to go. And then when she came back, even though she was emotionally and physically wrung out, she would go immediately to speak to as many people as she could about what she had seen. And I think the estimate is that in the years that she was there, which was only 5 or 6 before she very sadly died far too young, she raised something like $6 million.
1: Wow.
0: And that we're talking about the late 1980s and early 90s, an extraordinary achievement.
1: Yeah, absolutely incredible. And it was obviously something that she was so passionate about. It wasn't people pushing her to do it. She was pushing everyone else to do it. It was all her.
0: I mean, Sean was worried about her because she was getting so thin and she was so tired and she was so upset by all the things she'd seen. Her partner, Rob Volders, was very anxious about her. Even the people at UNICEF were saying, listen, you don't have to do this. And she, no, I'm going, I'll go, this will be it. And then I won't do another one for a while. And of course, the next one would come along and I must go there. She went to Vietnam. She went to all extraordinary places and did a lot of stuff behind the scenes that people didn't know, which we reveal in the book as well, about saving Sean's childhood friend from Vietnam and 8 members of his family and getting them out of Vietnam. And it was never known and never written about until now. I mean, she was just an all-around good person, you know, and I just kind of think, what would Audrey do? You know, every aspect of my life now, I think, well, what would Audrey do? And what Audrey is actually something my father always used to say, which was just be kind, be thoughtful, be compassionate, think of other people. And my goodness me, the world needs that now.
1: Oh, absolutely. Isn't it incredible? We're talking about two totally separate, I mean, you can't call the ambassador stuff a career necessarily, but two totally different parts of her life, both with amazing success and passion. And it's really incredible. A lot of people might not even have one aspect of their life that's really successful and incredible, but to have two like that, I mean, I wonder how she felt at the end of her life, what she was, I assume she'd be most proud of the latter years, I guess.
0: She always said it was her most meaningful career. You know, it was something that was the most meaningful to her, and she was very glad she did it. But it did take its toll on her. And we take the reader right to the end of her life, which I have to say I was crying, sobbing as I was writing it.
1: Aww.
0: And sobbing I was talking to Sean about it, because it was It was obviously so tragic. She was 63 and she died of a rare colon cancer, and she should have been, you know, around for so much longer. But even at the end, she did it beautifully. Of course she did, you know. It was exactly as one would hope to go, you know, at home with loved ones in her beautiful house, you know, and with a smile on her face ultimately. But her last words were about the children that she couldn't save when she was at UNICEF. Those were her last thoughts and her last words. And she told Sean that she could see them around her and that they were okay.
1: Wow. Isn't that beautiful? Yeah. Heartbreakingly beautiful.
0: I know.
1: What a woman.
0: Yeah, it's heartbreakingly beautiful. And she's just buried in the little village churchyard there. Very simple little wooden cross and blossom tree over her. And, you know, that's how she wanted to be. She didn't want to be anywhere near Hollywood or America or anything. That was not her. She died as she lived.
1: Amazing. Couldn't the stars of today learn an awful lot from her?
0: Yeah. Well, Sean did say in an interview recently that his mother would be absolutely appalled by the state of the world now and what is happening to the world's children in war zones from, you know, Ukraine to Gaza to everywhere else. And she would be absolutely wrecked by it. And in a way, he's kind of glad that she isn't around to see that, you know. So,
1: I wonder how she would have coped with social media.
0: Yes.
1: Whether exactly. She would even have been on it or not.
0: Oh, I'm sure she would never have been on it, ever, ever. It would not have been her thing at all. She had to endure the paparazzi, particularly when she was living in Rome, married to her second husband, Andrea. I mean, there was just no privacy at all. She ended up having to take her son Luca to somebody's private garden, because if they went anywhere public, they were just swarming all over her. So she was always very gracious. She always stopped and she posed. She never, you know, complained, but it was a hard thing for somebody who just wanted to be a mum.
1: Yeah. And does Sean have any stories about any of that? I mean, how old was he while she was in these big films?
0: Oh, when she was in films, he was young and then a teenager. And he actually had his own. He never talked about her work, and she certainly never, you know, encouraged anybody to deal with it. I think the Oscar sort of sat somewhere as a bookmark or something in on a bookshelf, you know. It was not sort of publicly on display. And he just became curious and interested, and he set up his own Audrey Hepburn Film Festival in the attic. He slung a sheet over a piece of rope and got the old cine projector out and just watched them. And every now and again, she'd pop her head up through the door just to make sure he was all right. And if he told her that he really liked her in one particular film, she immediately credited everybody else but her. You know, oh no, it was the cinematographer. Oh no, I had a marvelous director. She never said, oh yes, I thought I did rather well in that. Well, that just wasn't who she was, you know. ever suggest that anything she had done was, I mean, she was just astonished by the adulation that she had. She said, all I did was go to work, be on time, and try to be nice to people. You know, and that, as far as she was concerned, that was her life. That's who she was. She didn't, there was no ego at all and no self-aggrandizement at all.
1: Yeah, fascinating. So it really was just a job that she did. She didn't want any of the other stuff that came with it.
0: Oh, she was very grateful for the money because it allowed her to buy her dream house and create her dream garden and raise her, Sean in particular, much more than Luca, because by then they were back in Rome for the new husband. But Sean, you know, grew up in this idyllic place, absolutely idyllic. You know, the mountains in the background and the lake in the foreground, an orchard, almond blossoms, apples picked and stored in the cellar. I mean, pickling that she did and the cooking that she did. You know, all sorts of lovely things. And people were worried that, you know, people who didn't know her used to say did she have an eating disorder? She was always so thin, but she had been half starved as a teenager. And you know, that was a very difficult thing to recover from when your bones are growing. And she was also just, I mean, genetically, you know, the family weren't overweight ever, but she loved her food. She loved her pasta pomodoro. She had a passion for chocolate. That was the second vice she had, was chocolate. But she would just have a square of dark chocolate every night with a small whiskey and a cigarette, and that was it. So everything in moderation, but, you know, really enjoyed that. And she made a fantastic chocolate gâteau, apparently. And I've taken some of her recipes. I've been playing with them. penne al vodka. So,
1: oh, how lovely.
0: My favorite. Pasta and vodka, why not?
1: I'm sure it works perfectly well.
0: Yes, exactly.
1: And how lovely, Wendy, that Sean came to you. He wanted to write a book and he approached you. Well, that's so wonderful.
0: Yes, because he wanted somebody who knew about war, who would be able to describe those scenes and bring them to life. And if anybody reading the book, you might be surprised to know that the beginning of each chapter starts as a section of screenplay. So it immediately puts the reader in that scene, and then that scene sets the tone for the book. So, for example, she was after the war, she was living in Amsterdam with her mother in a boarding house, and the editor at a publishing house who had been given the task of reading a copy of Anne Frank's diary with a view to maybe publishing it, asked Audrey's mother if Audrey would read it, because they were exactly the same age, she and Anne. They had both been pretty much in hiding throughout the war. Obviously, Anne in an attic hidden away, and Audrey and her family hiding in the basement in Arnhem, where they were being bombed to Billio by the Allies. And she wanted her to read it to see if it was true to her own experience. And it traumatized Audrey to the point that Anne, she could never play Anne Frank, even though she was asked to. And she was really traumatized by that. And she decided, was one of her many tenets in life, was to live her life in memory of Anne Frank and do the things that Anne Frank never got a chance to do. So, yes, it was, all those sort of stories were so important that I knew about the Holocaust, that I understood about Anne Frank, that I knew I'd been to refugee camps and I knew the horrors and I'd seen children dying and I'd seen the horror of all of that. And Sean wanted somebody to bring that to life in a way that was different to all the other books about her. And that's why we start each chapter with a screenplay.
1: Oh, wonderful. Sounds like the perfect collaboration.
0: It really was. I would love to do another book with him, but I think there's nothing left to say. But, you know, who knows? Who knows?
1: Yeah. Oh, fantastic. Well, if people want to get a copy of Intimate Audrey, the authorised biography, it's by Sean Hepburn Ferrier and Wendy Holden, who we've been chatting with today. Wendy, thank you so much for joining us.
0: Thank you very much for having me.
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0: Daily to keep you across that three-hour Monday night club, starting from 7 o'clock tomorrow with Mark Chapman. And it is Burnley against Arsenal. Or Arsenal against Burnley, rather. Arsenal win that. Manchester City lose to Bournemouth on Tuesday. Arsenal will be champions, and Five Live has commentary from the Vitality on Tuesday night for Bournemouth against Manchester City.
1: I think there's a special guest as well at on the Monday night club tomorrow night. I think John Murray's going to
0: make an appearance, is
1: he? Arsenal game, yeah.
0: Wow. We are spoiled. I can tell it's that time of the season. They've rolled up the big dogs. Arsenal Burnley tomorrow night then. In the Scottish Premiership, Dundee have just levelled 2-2 against Aberdeen. The bottom half of the Scottish Premiership all sewn up, and we know yesterday Celtic winning the title on the final day by beating Hearts. We will go to Everton in a moment. Here comes the cross from Dan James, squeezed out for a corner, so quickly we can make our way to the Hill Dickinson Stadium. Charlie Slater.
2: 28 minutes on the clock, Everton 0, Sunderland 0. Still no real chance to tell you about, but Sunderland have had to make an early change. Alderete limped off to be replaced by Luke 09. Goalless here.
0: Maybe no surprise.
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0: James is pushed towards the byline, feels he should have been fouled. Daniel Farker appealing to the fourth official for an explanation as to why that isn't a Leeds United free kick.
1: Yeah, again, just like early on, Baleba, he didn't give it when he tried to buy the foul. He was under pressure a little bit there, was he, Dan James, but he said no. We'll carry on. We've seen Fabian Hurzel just say there now in his build-up, he wants them split wider. That's the message, really open it up. But they're taking a big chance here, dunking to the goalkeeper. Calvert-Lewin is going to go quickly. I'm not sure they've got the next pass unless they go long, and here it is
0: towards Minta. Of course, St Mirren have that relegation playoff against Partick Thistle to come, so not just safe yet, but do have a trophy in their cabinet. Leeds United got close this year with the FA Cup semi-finals to adding one to their roster, but the wait goes on. Rodon, long throwing down the right-hand side. It misses Calvert-Lewin, but then Aronson can take over. Calvert-Lewin is fed by Aronson, but has to pull diagonally out towards the touchline on this near side. Leeds United's right stack, delicate chip up into the penalty area. Rodon tries to join the attack. It is played off. Rodon by Dunk, just a slight nick, goes behind Brighton goalkeeper.
1: He does really well. It's actually a great combination. Rodon all the way, Dominic Calvert-Lewin, little combination then. It looked like Rodon was getting the return towards the byline. Dunk does extremely well and just plays it off him. And a little delay in play now. Minter's just got a little injury. As Dunk's just setting up, left-hand side of the six-yard area, he plays it into the goalkeeper, and then it's what's next. Calvert-Lewin's just sort of bent down like a sprinter, itching to get there as fast as he possibly can to try and see if there's any short pass.
0: Well, still Dunk stands over this goal kick, which Leeds fans are getting frustrated at for the amount of time it's taken. He does go short of Verbruggen, who's teasing Calvert-Lewin by rolling the ball under his boot, encouraging the England striker to come and close him down. And then in a short, sharp bit of play...
1: Brilliant.
0: Brighton have got the ball to the halfway
1: there.
0: Line.
1: I know there was a foul there, but did you see that combination? As he's run inside, take that wrist, then the next pass, then the set. A little foul. It's good to watch, but it's very, very brave or dangerous or... a little bit stupid if they don't get it right.
0: No goalkeepers made more errors leading to goals this season in the Premier League than Bart Verbruggen, the 23-year-old from the Netherlands. There are strong rumours that he might link up with his former manager, Roberto Di Zerbi, at Tottenham next season, but I guess part of that depends on which division Tottenham are in. And they get a better

0: A line break, Zach Fulton, finished off by Wonga Blake. Bradford 10, Hull 4.
1: Matt, thank you. In a couple of minutes' time, the FA Trophy gets underway. Southend against Wealdstone earlier today. Congratulations to AFC Stoneham, who beat Cock Fosters on penalties in the FA Vars final at Wembley. Playoffs at Wembley next week, of course, in League 2 and League 1. And we'll wait to see about the Championship, given that all that's going on with Southampton there and the EFL investigation. But we know Hull are definitely there. It's
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1: Out towards the left-hand side, beyond De Kuyper.
4: Yeah, stacks down again. He's sat there, his boots off. He knows he can't carry on. He's had a go, hasn't he? But you know what? I couldn't believe he's even come back on the field. He was banging the ground. It looked like there was a real problem. I was amazed he could actually walk and give it a go.
1: So Joel Piru is coming on for Leeds. That will be for Anton Stack. Up goes the board with number 18 in red. And Joel Piru's number 10 up in green to indicate he's coming on. The medic's just attending to Anton Stack still, who sat down just past the halfway line in the Brighton half, isn't it? In the Leeds half, rather, away to the left of the halfway line. He's lying back down on the turf. Whether he'll be able to walk off or whether they need a stretcher. Let's go back to Molyneux. Wolves against Fulham. Fulham chasing a goal in this game to keep their European dreams alive, Rob Law.
5: They are, Mike, but Wolves coming within inches of retaking the lead. Beautifully weighted pass from Wang Hee-chan through to Armstrong inside the area. Lifted the ball over Leno, only to be denied by the post. Wolves 1, Fulham 1.
1: Rob, thank you. So here comes the stretcher at long last.
4: How have they let him go back on? They've let him go back on to play a few more moments, and now it's a stretcher. They must be able to identify what that injury is. So you know, sometimes if you get a fracture in your foot, for instance, you carry on a little bit longer and the pop just goes and you feel it a little bit longer, a little bit more, a little bit worse. He was close to the sideline, he's gone down.
1: Well, ultimately the medics will have an idea of what's gone on, but are they not relying on the player themselves to tell them?
4: Yeah, they've took a bit of a risk though, and I don't think at this stage they needed to do that.
1: So far in this race for European football, Brighton holding Leeds 0-0 here. They're in seventh, Everton and Sunderland one apiece. But it is Brentford failing to take advantage of anyone else dropping points at the moment, John Southall.
6: Yes, they've got about 20 minutes to try and salvage something here. Brentford 1, Crystal Palace 2, Munoz just down the right-hand side for Palace. His cross, Mateta was waiting in the middle. Kelleher just got a touch to it. I think the flag went up as well. But yeah, Brentford in those European hopes are to be still alive. They need to probably get something in these final 20 minutes. Brentford 1, Palace 2.
1: Conference League football for Brentford as it stands in 8th. They go to Liverpool on the final day, which has big ramifications for Liverpool at the moment, depending on what Bournemouth perhaps do on Tuesday night. Standing ovation, all four sides of Ellen Road up to applaud Anton Stack, who is being carried off on a stretcher. He's got his hands clasped on his face. That's at least season over. Maybe summer over as well.
4: Let's see, eh? Let's hope he's okay. Speed of recovery. We've had a little bit of a disjointed 5 or 10 minutes or so since all the substitutions started to happen on minute 60. Then a couple of injuries. Now, who can control the remainder? Who's focused? Who's ready? You can catch a team just out of sight here when you have such a delay like this. Now as the referee just looks to have a drop ball to, I think he's going to give it back to Brighton.
1: So Joel Piru's yet to score in the Premier League this season. It's his 13th successive Premier League appearance from the bench, and he hasn't played in a Leeds win in his last 5 games, but he here has just over a quarter of an hour maybe to impact the play. 0-0 as it is between Leeds United and Brighton. Diego Gomez plays a lovely ball between the legs and Gross slides it in low. Ruta attacks, wide it goes. He got the touch with the base of his boot, well away from the bottom of the right hand post and this near side of the goal as we look at it. So 0-0 here. Where are we going next on BBC Radio 5 Live? We are off to Hill Dickinson Stadium to see if either Everton or Sunderland can find a winning goal in this game. Charlie Slater.
7: Could be a big goal if one of these two sides can find a winner. It's still Everton 1, Sunderland 1, 17 minutes remaining, and David Moyes has just turned to his bench for the first time this afternoon. Tierno Barry and Tyreek George are on to replace Tim Iragbunam and Beto Barry, who scored 2 goals here against Manchester City in that wild 3-0.

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1: BBC News with Sue Montgomery. President Zelensky has said Ukraine's massive overnight drone attack on 14 regions across Russia was entirely justified as a response to Moscow's prolongation of the war and its continuing attacks on Ukraine's cities. He said the attack sent a clear message that the Russian state must end its war. Our Russia editor Steve Rosenberg reports.
2: It was one of the largest Ukrainian drone attacks on Russia since Russia's full-scale invasion of Ukraine. And the Moscow area was one of the chief targets. Energy infrastructure was hit too. Among installations targeted, a Moscow oil refinery. The Russian military says it has shot down hundreds of Ukrainian drones over Russia in the last 24 hours. This follows one of Russia's heaviest drone and missile attacks on the Ukrainian capital.
1: Senior health officials from the Democratic Republic of Congo are visiting an eastern province where 80 people are reported to have died of Ebola. Thomas Mukwana reports from Nairobi.
3: A new case of Ebola has been found in the eastern city of Goma near the border with Rwanda. More than 250 people are thought to be affected by the outbreak so far. Most of the more than 80 suspected deaths from the virus were in the Congolese Ituri province near the border with Uganda and South Sudan. The DRC's neighbours, Kenya and Uganda, have enhanced screening at ports of entry. Several humanitarian organisations, including the WHO and Doctors Without Borders, are assisting local authorities to contain the outbreak. Experts warn that insecurity and high population mobility may hinder response efforts to contain the spread.
1: The United Arab Emirates has condemned a drone attack on a nuclear power plant in Abu Dhabi, calling it a dangerous escalation. The foreign ministry said the UAE reserved the right to respond, including militarily. Here's Orlando Teal.
4: In a statement, the UAE's defence ministry said a drone arriving from the west hit an electrical generator at the power station. It said two other drones were successfully dealt with. The head of the United Nations nuclear watchdog, Rafael Grossi, condemned the attack. His organisation said radiation levels at the site remain normal. No one was reported injured at the Baraka plant, which provides around a quarter of the country's electricity. The UAE has not said who carried out the attack, but it has previously accused Iran of targeting its infrastructure during the US and Israel's conflict with Tehran.
1: Iran's state media say the US has failed to make any concrete concessions in its latest response to Iran's proposals to restart peace talks. One report said Washington was demanding that Iran close all but one of its nuclear sites and transfer its stockpile of highly enriched uranium to the US. It said Washington was also refusing to release even a quarter of Iran's frozen assets. BBC News. The authorities in Norway say they've arrested a Chinese man for alleged spying. 10 days ago, a Chinese woman was arrested, accused of setting up a company in Norway in order to download data from satellites in polar orbit. The Norwegian Interior Security Service has singled out China and Russia as the main espionage threats. A Nepalese mountain guide has broken his own world record by climbing Mount Everest for a 32nd time. Kamirita Sherpa first reached the summit in 1994. His latest ascent was confirmed in Sunday morning. Sunday also saw a record 11th ascent by a woman, Lakpa Sherpa, nicknamed the Mountain Queen. Crowds of raucous flag-waving fans in Bulgaria have welcomed home the country's first-ever winner of the Eurovision Song Contest. Dara, who won Saturday's competition by a huge margin, took to a pop-up stage at Sofia Airport to sing her winning hit, Bangaranga. The frontman of the 1970s American band Dr. Hook, Dennis LeCourrier, has died. He was 76. The group was best known for songs such as Sharing the Night Together, Sylvia's Mother, and this.
5: When you're in love with a beautiful woman, it's hard.
1: Speaking to the BBC in 2014, Dennis LeCourrier explained how the band got its name.
6: We were a bar band, and we didn't really have a name. We were just playing, you know, you play, when you play in bars, you play anything you have to play to not be killed, pretty much. And we needed a name. They wanted to put a name in the window. And Dr. Hook, we had the fellow you saw, Ray, with the eye patch. Mm. And that was an instant, you know, kind of iconic situation. So we just called it Dr. Hook.
1: Dennis Licario, who has died at the age of 76. BBC News.
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9: BBC World Service.
10: An investment. So what's going on in Southeast Asia? What does it mean for people there and for the climate? From the BBC World Service, this is The Climate Question, and I'm Jordan Dunbar. First of all, some of the mad statistics that caught my eye. So in 2021, of all the cars sold in Vietnam, not 0.05% were electric. Last year, that had risen to 40%. In Thailand, it was 1% in 2019 and 24% last year. From hundreds on the road to hundreds of thousands in such a short time. So what's behind this rapid rise and will it last? Well, with me to discuss this is Patpicha Tanakasempipat, also known as Best, friend of the show, Thailand correspondent from Bloomberg. Hi, Best.
11: Hi, Jordan. Thanks for having me.
10: And I'm also joined by Lam Pham, who's an energy analyst from the energy think tank Ember. How's it going, Lam?
12: I'm very good. Thank you.
10: Best, why in Thailand has there been such rapid growth in electric car sales?
11: Thai EV story is very much an economic story. It's part of Thailand's strategy to revive its post-COVID economy. During the pandemic, the Thai economy saw a much steeper decline in GDP than most other major Southeast Asian economies, and a much slower recovery also since then. So tourism was only gradually coming back. Exports were under pressure. There was a clear recognition within the Thai government that Thailand needed a new growth engine, and crucially also one that could attract foreign direct investment at scale. So policymakers made a fairly strategic bet that instead of doubling down on legacy industries, they would look at where the global economy was heading, which is towards decarbonization, net zero targets, and electrification, and decided that EVs would be their next frontier. But what made the timing particularly effective was that it coincided with a sort of a global inflection point around 2021, 2022. Major economies were accelerating EV adoption, right? So Thailand essentially stepped in and said, we can be your base in Southeast Asia. So in 2022, it started rolling out a very targeted set of policies called EV 3.0, which included consumer subsidies of up to about $4,600 per car to stimulate demand. And it was rolling out tax incentives like excise tax cuts to attract manufacturers. And more importantly, they also bound those incentives to conditions that companies would build production locally and not just import cars into the country. So that was a clear industrial strategy with targets like having EVs made up 30% of car production annually by 2030. And so that created a sort of like early adopter push. So it started out being about policy, and that policy made the products very attractive. And so demand followed.
10: The other part of this, of course, is can people charge them, and are they saving money versus petrol cars?
11: Right now, the charging infrastructure in Thailand is not catching up to the growth of the demand for EVs yet. And that also has to do with the current prices or prices in their Strait of Hormuz, which drove up oil prices and, you know, made them very scarce. About 2 months ago, I mean, when the war started, it was very hard for people in Thailand to go to gas stations and fill up their tanks. Most gas stations were turning people away, saying they didn't have the inventories stocked up yet. And people were, you know, going into pretty much a collective mode of panic about oil prices and also diesel prices. Even if you could find diesel, the prices were very, very high. And so that incentivized people to start thinking about changing, switching to EVs. And in the Bangkok Motor Show last month, interestingly, bookings went up about 70%, mostly driven by demand for Chinese EVs. Anecdotally, you could see that consumers in Thailand were ready to switch from internal combustion engine cars to EVs faster because of the oil price crisis. I mean, normally people would be considering them anyway, but recent prices for fossil fuel has really accelerated that shift.
10: So for consumers, the government's made it cheaper. You mentioned there was over 4,000 US dollar subsidies. Mm. It's also cheaper than petrol at the minute. So it really is a cost thing for consumers. The other side of it is that Thailand makes loads of vehicles. Bangkok is being called the Detroit, which was the world's motor capital, the Detroit of Southeast Asia. Before, it was mostly Japanese firms manufacturing cars there. But you've mentioned Chinese manufacturers. How big a part have they played in changing the industry and selling electric vehicles?
11: It has been quite a significant shift in momentum, for sure. For decades, as you said, Japanese legacy automakers have dominated the Thai auto industry, and they did that alongside US and European car makers as well. So they're still deeply embedded in the system. That doesn't go away. But what the arrival of Chinese EV makers does is change the center of gravity, especially in the fastest growing part of the market, which is electric vehicles. Chinese companies like BYD, MG, Great Wall Motors are moving very quickly. They're localizing production. They have set up production in Thailand's Eastern Economic Corridor. And as they are able to produce local models, they have been very aggressive with their pricing, competitive, and bringing a lot of new models to the market. So in a sense, you now have like two different playbooks coexisting. The Japanese incumbents are more cautious and still leaning on hybrids and gradual transition, whereas the Chinese entrants are going very fast, going all in and scaling EVs pretty fast. And that creates competitive pressure, which is good for consumers.
10: And I noticed when I was doing my research, there was a headline that said the Thai Prime Minister was seen in a Chinese electric vehicle.
11: Yeah.
10: Why is that so newsworthy?
11: It was quite symbolic, Jordan, because the timing really amplified that. You had the Prime Minister, you know, switching from his Rolls Royce, which, you know, is a very symbolic car for oil era mobility and also traditional luxury. And you had him arriving at the government house in a BYD SUV. And that's happening at a time when oil prices have been volatile because of tensions in the Middle East, and when Thais were also themselves struggling to fill up their tanks at gas stations. So it plays into a broader narrative that Thailand is moving away from dependence on imported fossil fuels and towards electrification and also new energy technologies. And funnily enough, Jordan, a few days later, he showed up in an electric Toyota.
10: Okay, a Japanese car,
11: right?
10: To be fair to all the manufacturers.
11: To balance it out. Yeah, he said that he borrowed that from his son and that he was really getting into EVs now and that he wanted to try different models.
10: I love it. Electric car, geopolitical diplomacy. Who knew what you drive as a prime minister could be so symbolic?
11: Yeah.
10: A reminder that you're listening to The Climate Question from the BBC World Service. I'm Jordan Dunbar. Southeast Asia has become the world's fastest growing market for zero emission electric vehicles. Two of the countries that are both buying and making these cars are Thailand and Vietnam. So I've been speaking with Bess Tinakasim Pipet and Lam Pham to find out what this means for the climate and for those countries. Lam, I want to come to you now. Vietnam has had an absolutely incredible boom in terms of electric car passenger sales. Why have they taken off in Vietnam? Because it's different from Thailand in many ways, isn't it?
12: I think it's kind of similar to Thailand's story to some extent. So it's also like started with government incentive. And then there's another reason, which is, I would say, the VinFast effect, right? It's a local manufacturing automaker in Vietnam. And then it make affordable models. And EV sale in Vietnam in 2024 was up to 40%, which is quite amazing. But also there's other concerns associated with EV, right? And it's related to charging infrastructure. So when it comes to buying an EV, so people usually, you know, concern about brains.
10: Where do I charge my car?
12: Yeah, I don't want to running out battery in the middle of a highway, right? And then Vietnam doing exactly what needed to address the issue. Vietnam at the moment has like 150,000 charging ports across the country, and then aim to achieve up to 500,000 charging ports by 2028. So it's, you know, rapidly expanding to address the issues.
10: And so much of that is down to this car company, VinFast. So we talked about Japanese and Chinese cars in Thailand. I'm guessing the Vietnamese prime minister drives a VinFast.
12: Yes. So VinFast actually supplies lots of dedicated models for the government, like decision makers. So this very fancy, very cool car models. So yeah, definitely they are like a national brand of Vietnam at the moment.
10: Well, VinFast is really interesting because it is a Vietnamese car manufacturer. Car manufacturing is really difficult to get into. It's very expensive, which is why we haven't had that many new manufacturers. For Vietnam, which is not a huge country like China, to have its own electric vehicle champion is pretty rare. What is it that VinFast has done that's different from other manufacturers to be so successful in the country?
12: So a little bit of history, right? VinFast was founded back in 2017 by Vingroup, which is the biggest private conglomerate in Vietnam.
10: So it's a giant corporation.
12: Yeah, it's like a real estate development, the biggest private company in Vietnam. And it's sourcing European design, engineering, production technologies to bring the highest quality, combined with, you know, Vietnam has a long history of manufacturing at low cost. So they want to bring high quality, low cost EV to customer.
10: Is it true that they have an offer where you get free electricity, free charging until 2030?
12: Yes, that's pretty amazing, isn't it? So it's part of the promotions going on at the moment. So I think it's started back in 2024. As long as you own an EV car from VinFast, you can charge for free basically until, I think it's extended into 2029 now.
10: So the World Bank has estimated that the electric vehicle industry could create 6.5 million jobs in Vietnam by 2050, which is a big deal for the economy. But if so much of that is being driven by this one company, by VinFast, is that not quite risky if things go wrong? Because it hasn't all been smooth sailing for VinFast, particularly when they've tried to go abroad.
12: Yeah, I think VinFast done quite tremendous success so far in Vietnam. Is kind of dominating the domestic market now. Is it, you know, its market share in Vietnam is about 80-90%, and is going regional now. It's also top three battery EV sale in Philippines and Indonesia's, and it enters India's last year, 2025. It's building factories in Americas, and it's open sales in Europe. It's growing very fast, and it's moving in the good directions. I think in general, it's the way forward, right? We need to step away from fossil fuels. We need to decarbonize the transport sectors, which still at the moment rely on oil and gas.
10: Well, the reason I'm speaking to you is, of course, the climate impact. So I want to move on to emissions and what this means for green jobs and so on. So in terms of Thailand, the International Energy Agency has it with the 10th highest carbon dioxide emissions in the region. Carbon dioxide, of course, the main gas responsible for climate change. So it's quite a big polluter. Transport is the second biggest polluter in the country. So it's the second biggest category creating those emissions. And air pollution is estimated to cause up to 32,000 deaths annually. So Best, we've talked about more people using electric cars and electric vehicles, but how clean is the grid and the electricity that's actually fueling these cars?
11: Thailand does not yet have a low carbon grid. Renewables are growing, though, but they're not yet dominant. They make up about 10% of the Thai power mix at the moment. The government is strongly pushing for solar energy, though, and incentivizing households to install solar panels in exchange for some tax incentives. And Thailand also imports hydropower from neighboring countries like Laos. So the share of cleaner energy is gradually increasing, even if fossil fuels still dominate today. But what's interesting is that Thailand seems to be actually further ahead on EV adoption than on power sector decarbonization. So there's a bit of a mismatch right now. Consumers are electrifying transport faster than the grid itself is becoming clean.
10: And what about air pollution? Are you seeing a difference in Bangkok and other cities with electric vehicles, electric scooters coming in?
11: Air pollution is part of the EV story in Thailand for sure, particularly in Bangkok, cities like Bangkok and Chiang Mai, where seasonal smog is a real concern. EVs are becoming attractive because they eliminate tailpipe emissions. It's one of the factors that people consider when they are thinking about buying new cars or switching from an old ICE car. So there's a growing recognition that there is an immediate local air quality benefit. But on the ground, the seasonal smog just happened earlier this year. And, you know, maybe we would need more EVs on the road before there is clear improvement on that aspect.
10: So Thailand's grid, not yet green,
11: no,
10: but getting greener. Lam, lots of people will be interested or even surprised that even if you run an electric vehicle on a so-called dirty grid, it's still more efficient than driving a fossil fuel car. Is that right?
12: Yes, I think that's the most exciting things about EV, right? It's amazing energy efficient. And that's why, you know, in our report, in one of our analyses we done last year, so switching to EV could basically reduce primary fuel consumption by 60% in Vietnam and around 50% in Indonesia. So for country reliant on import oil and natural gas, such as a lot of countries in ASEAN, like Vietnam, like the Philippines, EV adoption is actually also a solution for energy security.
10: Well, Lam, the grid in Vietnam, I've got here that Vietnam's actually entered the top 20 of the biggest polluters in the world. What is fueling Vietnamese EVs? What's the electricity grid made up of there?
12: Well, actually, we still rely on fossil fuel at the moment, but we are transitioning to renewable energy, right? So over 50% of the total generation come from coal and gas.
10: And coal's the most polluting fossil fuel, isn't it?
12: Yeah, but I think renewable is catching up very quickly and will overtake fossil fuels very soon, at least according to government plans. So the government plan very ambitious for renewable energy development in Vietnam.
10: One of the things people talk about is this idea of leapfrogging, so that someone who's coming to buy their first car, instead of buying a fossil fuel driven car, just goes straight to electric vehicles in a way they haven't done in more developed countries. Best, in the region, are most people buying their first car and moving on from scooters or public transport, or are they replacing other cars?
11: Yeah, I'm seeing both trends at once. A lot of current EV buyers are people that switch from petrol cars because economics are becoming more attractive. But there's also a younger generation of consumers who may never really develop the same kind of attachment to internal combustion engines that the previous generation had. And for them, the EVs that they see every day right now just feel more modern, feel right, and feel normal, because you see it every day and it's becoming so normalized that it can be someone's first considerations for their first vehicles too. And you already see this in cities like Bangkok, where younger consumers are very used to electric public transport already, and they are used to app-based mobility. They are very tech savvy. So when they buy a car, an EV doesn't necessarily feel like a greener alternative. It just feels like the newest version of what they want out of a car. And EV brands are also quite smart about this, because now the EV cars are very tech forward. They have large touch screens and smart features.
10: Most of the inside of several of them that I've looked at, it's just like one giant monitor.
11: Exactly.
13: It's like driving a tablet.
11: Right. And the other day I was in a friend's Tesla and he was like, you can turn on karaoke if you want. And I was like, is that
13: karaoke?
11: Even possible? Yeah, there's an app on that giant Tesla screen that says karaoke. And so we did that for like 15 minutes. You know, it's part of a generational shift in what people expect from a car, I would say. Yeah. So I see all the trends happening at the same time. The younger generations tend to consider EVs first now, but also the older generations are thinking about switching.
13: Best, from what I'm hearing, making cars cheaper to buy and cheaper to run has made them much, much more popular. But is that sustainable for governments to keep subsidizing cars? Because that's going to cost lots of money.
11: It does cost a lot of money. The Thai government has already started scaling back some of the subsidies that they gave in 2022. At first, the subsidies were about $4,600 per car. Now they have scaled back to 50% of that. And we're in the second phase of EV subsidies, EV incentives now. We're not sure if that would be a third after this current one is up. So it does cost a lot of money to subsidize the energy transition. But also, the Thai cabinet just approved a new plan for a 400 billion baht loan, half of which will be spent towards restructuring the economy to make it more conducive for energy transition. And that includes also promotions of electric vehicles. So it looks like government may be scaling back subsidies for buyers, scaling back incentives for producers, because it might think that it's in a good spot right now. It has kickstarted the industry and the industry would be able to go forward. And now they would put more money into promoting the use, promoting adaptation to make sure that the demand would be able to sustain the supply chain and keep it going.
13: And for Vietnam and Thailand, how do you stop Chinese manufacturers completely dominating this market? Is it possible? Lam?
12: Yes, I think for Vietnam, it's very easy to conclude that because basically, the whole charging infrastructures in Vietnam is owned by VinFast, so it has a monopoly of the charging infrastructures.
13: Right, so if you want to get that free electricity, you got to drive a VinFast, okay.
12: Yeah, so there's no competition in Vietnam. BYD is here, but it's only a very small share in the market, so for Vietnam, it's very easy.
13: So that means, yeah, free electricity if you drive VinFast, but less consumer choice because you don't get it if you don't drive one. Best, Thailand's obviously quite different. Do you think that other manufacturers can compete with Chinese EVs there?
11: I think there is a growing recognition from the Japanese manufacturers that they are losing ground to Chinese EV makers for sure. But at the same time, all that being said, I still have to say that Thailand is still very much a market that is dominated by fossil fuel cars, and as it has been for decades. So it's a challenge as well for the Chinese automakers to break into a market that the Japanese have been dominating for decades. And at the same time, the Japanese have come under increasing pressure to try to preserve their turf and preserve the trust that they have built with the Thai customers.
13: Bess, thank you so much for joining us today.
11: Thank you for having me.
13: Lam, thank you for joining us.
12: Thank you so much for having me as well.
13: And thank you for listening. Don't forget, if you have a climate question of your own, you can email theclimatequestion@bbc.com. And thank you to the production team, Tom Brignall, Jack Reismark, Nick Sindel, and Simon Watts. See you next time.

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5: BBC News with Sue Montgomery. President Trump has again threatened Iran, demanding they quickly agree a peace deal amid stalled negotiations. Iranian state media said earlier the US had failed to make any concrete concessions in response to Tehran's proposals. The United Arab Emirates says investigations are underway to determine the source of a drone attack that caused a fire at a nuclear power plant. The UN's nuclear watchdog has condemned the strike. Senior health officials are visiting the Eastern Democratic Republic of Congo, where 80 people are reported to have died of Ebola. The health minister promised to strengthen surveillance and support for frontline teams. French prosecutors say they're now investigating more than 100 kindergartens and primary schools for alleged physical and sexual abuse. The allegations focus on non-teaching supervisors who look after children before and after school and during breaks. The authorities in Mexico's Puebla state say 10 people have been killed in what's believed to have been a targeted attack. The victims, including a child, were at home when armed assailants broke in early on Sunday and opened fire. Norwegian officials say they've arrested a Chinese man for alleged spying. Security services have singled out China and Russia as key espionage threats. There's been a pride march in the Ukrainian city of Odessa for the first time since Russia's full-scale invasion. LGBTQ supporters used the event to lobby parliament in Kyiv to withdraw a controversial bill that they say impinges on their rights. Russia's National Guard have detained a man who jumped the barrier surrounding the great imperial throne in St. Petersburg's Hermitage Museum. The man, reportedly armed, sat on the throne and began reading out a text before guards restrained him. BBC News.
6: I couldn't move a muscle or make a sound, although I was screaming inside. I tried to hold my head up and failed completely. My neck appeared to have lost all its strength, and the back of my head felt as if it had been filled with concrete. I decided that I was semi-dead and being experimented on.
3: Not a scene from a horror film, the real-life story of Anna, who was newly married and living near Oxford when in 1994 something terrifying happened.
6: One nurse said, "She looks dead. Where was God? And heaven?"
3: This is the documentary from the BBC World Service. I'm Mike Waldridge. In this edition of Heart and Soul, which explores personal approaches to spirituality from around the world, I'll be hearing Anna's extraordinary story.
6: To the outside world, I was in a deep coma. But some of my hearing and my mind was carrying on as normal. My brain worked fine. Where was my body?
3: At the age of just 25, Anna had suffered a massive stroke, which initially left her completely locked in, fully conscious and alert, but unable to move or let anyone know she was even awake. Anna had had a Christian upbringing, but how can you hold on to your faith in a loving God when you're trapped in a body which no longer feels like your own? To this day, Anna can barely speak, so she's told us her story using a special software system involving a reflective dot on her glasses. That dot allows her to navigate her computer screen through slight head movements, and that's how she's typed out what she remembers,

0: by painstaking letter. For this programme, her story has been voiced by an actor. Anna was brought up by her father, with some help from aunts and uncles, because her mother had died when she was still a baby.
1: The lady who looked after me by day, from age 1 to 5 years, prayed one evening when I was staying with her. I asked her all these questions about God in heaven. Was my mum there? How would I know her when I got to heaven?
0: When Anna was 7, she and her father moved from the north of England to Oxfordshire in the south.
1: When I was in my early teens, I sent off for a lifetime horoscope, which came free if you sent away a lot of biscuit packets. I believed in God, not horoscopes. But because Dad and I loved the brand of biscuits, we quickly collected enough. My results said something like, "Your life will be centred around hospitals and will be long and hard. Eventually, you'll be able to relax and enjoy what life has to offer."
0: After this, Anna did actually consider nursing as a career, but eventually she settled on a role in banking. And she met a man she liked while babysitting at a children's playground, Des, who had a small dog.
1: We had a good chat while he kept throwing a ball for the dog. We must have been talking for 45 minutes without exchanging names or anything. I remember talking to God and saying, "Do you think this man might be my future husband because he's rather nice?"
0: Which is what happened. Anna and Des got married in July 1994, took out a mortgage and bought a house. But all was not well.
1: Almost at the same time as moving in, I suddenly became quite tired quickly. So the day we moved in, I fell asleep on the carpet whilst waiting for the fridge and freezer to be delivered. On the Monday morning, Des had come back from getting the newspaper. I started to get a bad headache. Within minutes, it was more than a bad headache. I remember telling Des to phone for an ambulance, then no more for a while.
2: I'm Professor Stephen Westerby, and for the last 35 years, I've headed up heart surgery in Oxford.
0: I've come to see Stephen Westerby, who's now retired, to find out what he and his colleagues discovered when Anna arrived at their hospital.
2: She seemed completely unconscious, but was breathing, so she wasn't brain dead. She was investigated with a brain scan, and that showed that a very important artery that supplied her brainstem, called the basilar artery, was blocked, which had wiped out the brainstem, which had died, so she could never move again. But everything above the brainstem was intact. So her cerebral cortex, the thinking brain, which allowed her to be conscious and so on, was intact.
0: To find out where that blockage in the brain had come from, Anna was given an echocardiogram, or ECHO for short, which allowed doctors to see inside her heart. This revealed the culprit, a tumour known as a myxoma. Stephen Westerby was the surgeon who set about removing it.
2: It was an exceedingly large tumour that was blocking the mitral valve, and that's what had been making her breathless, but nobody had recognised the fact. And it was a very fragile tumour, so pieces of it had broken off.
0: It was one of those pieces that had travelled to Anna's brain in her bloodstream and caused that catastrophic stroke, which had left her locked in, fully conscious, but unable to move. Her brain was frantically trying to work out what was going on.
1: The first part of this strange new life became very, very frightening. I remember this persistent, intermittent beep. I felt so cold from inside out, even though I was covered in warm blankets. It was like my body had been frozen and strapped down. I couldn't move a muscle or make a sound, although I was screaming inside. I decided I was semi-dead and being experimented on. Where was God and heaven? I remember waking up in what I assume was the middle of the night because it was very dark. There was that intermittent beep all the time, and what looked like televisions partly lit up, which I now know were the heart monitors in intensive care. It felt like my neck was resting on a bowl. Someone was pouring lovely warm water over my hair and massaging and rubbing my whole scalp. Whoever it was washing my hair. It felt absolutely wonderful. The sensations must have roused me. After they'd finished, the bowl was removed. I tried to hold my head up, to look round to see where on earth I was, and failed completely. My neck appeared to have lost all its strength, and the back of my head felt as if it had been filled with concrete. What had happened? No one realized that I was thinking fairly normally, but panicking. I was thinking, did people think that I had composed a fraud, taking out a bank mortgage? We had only paid one installment. Why was I like I was? What had I done? Even where was I? Was Des paying the mortgage by himself? I felt so guilty. Was I me still? One nurse said, "She looks dead," which didn't do my morale any good at all.
0: Not being told what was going on, or occasionally perhaps not taking it in, led to some terrible misunderstandings for Anna. At one point, she was pushed into a long, dark tunnel. It was a scanner, but Anna thought this was the end of her.
1: When I went in the machine, I thought I was being cremated.
0: It was Anna's uncle who eventually realized that she was awake.
1: My uncle was standing over me, talking. I must have made some facial reaction because he moved his finger around in the air, from side to side, and said, "Look, she's awake. Follow my finger, Anna." This I did to the best of my ability. I was grateful that someone still loved me.
0: But Anna was still almost entirely unable to make herself understood. The arrival of a speech therapist gave her hope.
1: She brought a Perspex board with letters and colours on. She said she would stick the instructions on the side of my locker. The notice on my locker was too far away for me to read, as I am short-sighted. When Des and Dad, plus often others, were visiting, I started to keep crossing my eyes at them. Dad said, "Are you trying to tell us something?" I nodded furiously. I then used my head to point to some of the people around my bed who had glasses on. Suddenly, the penny dropped that I needed my spectacles.
0: With her glasses found, Anna began spelling out words by using her head to point at letters on the board. But, spiritually, she was more convinced than ever that God must be very upset with her.
1: My worst thoughts. What had I done so bad in my life to be punished like this?
0: Despite such spiritual struggles, Anna was making slow but steady progress. She got an electric wheelchair, which she was able to direct with head movements. And she learned how to control a computer with a metallic dot on her glasses, enabling her to express herself in more detail. After about 6 months, she was moved to a rehabilitation centre.
1: One quiet day, maybe a Sunday, I saw a vicar approaching the main entrance to the ward, holding the familiar mobile communion box. I could hear the clip-clip of his shoes as he walked down the corridor behind the dining room. I bowed my head, trying to shrink into my wheelchair. Had he come to pass judgment on me? He knocked on a bedroom door and went in. I then powered my wheelchair with my head down the corridor towards my bedroom. Halfway, something made me stop. "What are you running away from, Anna?" came into my mind. "You love God, and he must love you. Stop." I remember turning back to try and find that vicar, but couldn't.
0: As Anna recovered, physically and spiritually, the house she'd bought with Des was adapted for her needs. Just before Easter 1997, more than 2.5 years after her stroke, Anna returned home.
1: I had high hopes and dreams. Life soon fell away and reality hit me in the face. Many things upset me. If Des and I went shopping, people kept staring at us. I just knew that they were thinking, that lovely, attractive man is lumbered with that woman. I was slowly going down mentally.
0: Eventually, Anna stopped eating and drinking and refused to take her tablets. She spent some time at a respite centre and her mental health improved. When she returned home, more help had been put in place to support Des with her care. You're listening to the documentary from the BBC World Service with me, Mike Wooldridge. But all too soon, Anna would be back in hospital, an emergency once more. As Anna's surgeon, Stephen Westerby, explains, she had a genetic predisposition to develop further myxomas, in all likelihood inherited from her mother, who may have died of such a tumour herself.
2: The genetics of this were such that it was going to keep coming. So in August 1998, a follow-up, again with an echo, showed a new tumour. So I took her back to the operating theatre. This caused a lot of distress to the family, needless to say, and we took that tumour out and she recovered. In April 2001, she came for another check. There was another tumour. I took the third tumour out and she went off home. In August 2002, she was back again, and indeed, she had two tumours on that occasion.
0: And every time here, the surgery was becoming more complicated, more difficult, wasn't it? Can you explain why that was?
2: Heart surgery is difficult in itself. You perform heart surgery by splitting the breastbone down the middle and opening it wide and opening up the sac around the heart and so on. But once you've done that, everything tends to stick together through the inflammation you get during a healing process. So each time it became more and more of a challenge to reopen the breastbone safely. And indeed, on each operation, I took away parts of the heart wall.
0: When the myxoma was found to have grown again for the fifth time in late 2004, doctors were doubtful whether Anna could survive another operation.
2: We had a big debate as to whether we should go back and try again. The conclusion was she had made such a success of her life and was enjoying her life, and she wanted to live, and we all wanted a life for her. And her husband, Des, had been absolutely fantastic. Her father was dedicated and cared for her. So I was determined that I should give her the best on that last occasion.
1: Friends from my church arranged a 24/7 prayer chain. As always, Des arrived to come down to the first room with me. I recall saying, "Kiss goodbye just in case, but I hope to see you later." I then talked silently. "Dear God, please help me get through this if you think I should. I think Des and Dad will struggle without me, but it's up to you. Amen." God was with us all, and I survived. Mr. Westerby had spoken to Des to say that this would definitely be the last heart operation, and he recommended that there would be no more echo scans.
0: No more scans, that is, to see if the myxoma had regrown yet again. Any new myxomas could have caused another stroke, this time most probably fatal. But amazingly, since that fifth operation 21 years ago, Anna has been well. Stephen Westerby again.
2: The cardiologists thought that this was such a vicious genetic tendency that she'd got that it could never be overcome. And that's why I truly believe that what then happened was miraculous. The genetic storm abated. It went away. It must have done, because we're 20 plus years away from it now, and those tumors were coming back viciously with a large size within 15, 16 months. And 20 odd years later, she appears perfectly well, apart from, of course, the disability that she had when I first met her.
0: It's not often that you hear the word miraculous from a senior surgeon. I wondered whether Anna's case had touched Stephen Westerby in a special way.
2: I've done now in my career more than 12,000 open heart operations on everything from premature babies to people in their 90s. And you don't win them all. But out of those 12,000 patients, I would only class 2, 3, 4, perhaps 5 of those patients as having some sort of divine help and a miracle. And Anna, I think, is top of the pile, because that genetic storm abated. And who would have predicted that? Absolutely no one in the medical profession.
0: Through all of this, you were aware, weren't you, of Anna and Des's very strong faith. In fact, for the fourth surgery, I think, you asked Des to bring God to the hospital with him, which sounds pretty unusual for a surgeon. What was your thinking behind that?
2: Well, I respect people's belief. My own family had religious convictions. I don't know really where I stand myself, but, you know, I have always believed that on occasions there have been something sitting on my shoulder at that operating table.
0: It's Sunday morning at Kidlington Baptist Church near Oxford, and the worship is in full flow. Among the congregation of around 80 worshippers is Anna in her wheelchair, with Des by her side, alert and displaying a keen interest in what's going on around her, more than 30 years after her stroke. It's clear that Anna has inspired many here, such as Heather, who first knew her over 30 years ago, when they were both working at the same bank.
3: The Anna that I knew in the early 90s was a very fun, loving, vivacious Anna, still that Anna, long blonde curly hair with ringlets. She would walk with purpose, and to see her ringlets bouncing, full of fun, extremely efficient in her job.
0: The two women then lost sight of each other until they met again at this church, years after Anna's stroke and her many surgeries. Anna's wheelchair, Heather noticed, was decorated with frogs, and those have a special meaning.
3: The frog, and I didn't know this when I was privileged to work with Anna in the early 90s, that Anna had lots of frog mementos on her desk. I had no idea why. But 20 years later, frog, F-R-O-G, fully reliant on God.
0: Nora, who's originally from Singapore, met Anna at church about 6 years ago, and like Heather, she's grateful for what Anna brings to the community.
4: She would notice who is missing in church, and then she would start to ask people like, oh, you know, do we know what's happened? And it puts me to shame, because, you know, it's like what Jesus says, tend my sheep, tend my lambs. And there's Anna in that wheelchair, and she is looking out for the people that Jesus loves. She is what I would call like a lampstand with that fire burning. It's like, it doesn't matter what the storms bring and how difficult life is. And for Des, who is her husband and full-time carer, you know, they have been facing a lot of fierce storms, but you feel that the light and that flame never flicker. I mean, it flickers, but it doesn't go out.
0: Des, Anna's husband, is a man of few words, but boundless dedication. During the almost 3 years Anna spent in hospital after her stroke, he only missed one day's visiting. What would you say from your perspective that the church has meant to you both over this past three decades?
5: Well, obviously, everybody's been supportive of us. And like when Anna had the operations, I would go to the hospital and then go down to the theatre and obviously, you know, kiss her and say goodbye. And then I rushed down the road to the church in Cassington and would stay there for 3 to 4 hours, you know, during the operation. 21 years later, we're still around. So God up there is probably looking down on us, you know.
0: How would you describe the impact that faith has on both of your lives?
5: Well, obviously quite a lot, you know. It's been good.
6: Massive.
0: That was the real voice of Anna, chipping into my conversation with Des to reinforce his point. Nowadays, Anna can speak a little, with Des often acting as interpreter. I was struck by how profoundly grateful everyone at the church is for Anna's survival and her ability to participate actively in church life, despite remaining paralysed. And I'm also struck that a question remains. From a faith perspective, has Anna been healed? Phil Durrant is the minister at Kidlington Baptist Church.
7: Yeah, I think healing is a much broader and wider concept than just physical healing. Sometimes I think those who haven't necessarily received healing in the way they might have done might actually have a ministry of healing to others. And I think Anna is as a healing presence in our community. She just blesses and inspires and gives hope to others. It's about working with God to bring out of tragedy something beautiful and something redemptive, something hopeful.
0: Anna herself has no desire to conceal the struggles she and Des have been through.
1: There have been many instances when I've needed a great deal of psychological help. Life is not easy. God throws challenges at us every day. The saddest thing for me is that we could never have children. So now we give presents to children we know.
0: Anna appears to have made peace with her life as it is.

0: Despite my disability, I thank God every morning that I'm still here. I can't recall being angry with God. Not with the God who saved me using Mr. Westerby's God-given talents and skills.
1: On her, I think it was her 21st wedding anniversary, a car pulled up outside my drive, and Anna was sat in a wheelchair in the back of that car with a cake on her knee, and she brought me a cake to celebrate a wedding anniversary and the fact that she was still doing fine 21 years later. So Anna is special.
0: I can certainly look back and see that God has been with me all my life.
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6: The philosophical question is usually, do we have free will or not? I would rather say, yes, of course we do, in the sense that we have some capacity for behavioral control, but it's constrained by things.
3: The Remix, a recap of the best interviews of the week. 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
1: BBC News with Sue Montgomery. President Trump has again threatened Iran, demanding Tehran act quickly to agree a peace deal amid stalled negotiations. Writing on social media, Mr. Trump said the clock was ticking and that the Iranians should move fast or nothing would be left of them. Joel Gunter is in Washington.
2: Donald Trump is home from China and turning his attention back to his biggest problem, his unfinished and unpopular war with Iran. Mr. Trump warned today that he was ready to return to strikes, his language echoing that threat from last month to destroy Iran's entire civilization. The two sides are clearly still far apart on the big issue of Iran's nuclear program. Mr. Trump said he had thrown Iran's latest negotiating offer in the bin. And Iranian media said today that the latest US offer failed to make any serious concessions.
1: The United Arab Emirates has condemned a drone attack on a nuclear power plant in Abu Dhabi, calling it a dangerous escalation. The foreign ministry said the UAE reserved the right to respond, including militarily. Orlando Teal reports.
3: In a statement, the UAE's defence ministry said a drone arriving from the west hit an electrical generator at the power station. It said two other drones were successfully dealt with. The head of the United Nations nuclear watchdog, Rafael Grossi, condemned the attack. His organisation said radiation levels at the site remain normal. The UAE has not said who carried out the attack, but it has previously accused Iran of targeting its infrastructure.
1: Senior health officials from the Democratic Republic of Congo are visiting an eastern province where 80 people are reported to have died of Ebola. The DRC's health minister, Dr. Roger Kamba, and his delegation have promised to strengthen surveillance and support for frontline teams. Meanwhile, the authorities in Kinshasa have disputed the World Health Organization's announcement of a confirmed case of Ebola in the capital. The Norwegian Internal Security Agency has detained a Chinese man for alleged spying. It follows the arrest earlier this month of a Chinese woman accused of planning to download data from satellites in polar orbit. Here's Paul Moss.
4: Norway's intelligence service, the PST, has warned that China and Russia represent the biggest threat to the country in terms of espionage. Now, they apparently believe they've found examples of this. The unnamed man was picked up in Nordland, a sparsely populated region close to the Arctic Circle. 10 days ago, a woman from China was detained. Her plan, allegedly, was to use a fake company as a cover for stealing satellite data. Norwegian intelligence says people acting for China and Russia have also attempted to buy land near to military installations.
1: World News from the BBC. Prosecutors in Paris say they're now investigating more than 100 kindergartens and primary schools for alleged physical and sexual abuse. The allegations focus on non-teaching supervisors who are responsible for looking after children before and after school and during break time. 78 have been suspended, while one man is already on trial, accused of sexually assaulting 3 girls and harassing 9 others. The authorities in Mexico's Puebla state say 10 people have been killed in what's believed to have been a targeted attack. The victims, including a child, are thought to be from the same family. They were at home when armed assailants broke in early on Sunday and opened fire. Crowds of raucous flag-waving fans in Bulgaria have welcomed home the country's first ever winner of the Eurovision Song Contest. Dara, who won Saturday's competition by a huge margin, took to a pop-up stage at Sofia Airport to sing her winning hit, Bangaranga.
5: Bangaranga, Lasitsky!
6: Bangaranga to everyone. Hello, I love you so much. 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I just managed to do something big for Bulgarian music.
1: Dara also exhorted fellow Bulgarians to be bold and daring, as their work would be rewarded. One of Scotland's best and most loved rugby union players, Scott Hastings, has died. He was 61. Hastings, alongside his brother Gavin, was part of the last Scotland side to win a Grand Slam when they triumphed in the Five Nations tournament in 1990. 4 years ago, Hastings revealed he had been diagnosed with cancer. BBC News.
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15: It is very clear. If you see anybody with symptoms, and those symptoms are well known, high fever, diarrhea, vomiting, please make sure that you contact the nearest health center, because from experience, we know that if you catch it early, if you're able to identify or detect Ebola early, it's easy to manage and your survival rate increases significantly.
16: Microbiologist Peter Piot first discovered the Ebola virus back in 1976. He says the WHO is right to declare this an international emergency.
17: Everything indicates that this has been going on for much longer than we think, and probably since March already. 90 deaths, including 4 healthcare workers. They have been occurring in different clusters in Ituri province, plus 2 cases in Kampala, a case in Kinshasa, now also a case in Goma, where we have like 1 million refugees from the area. All that indicates that there are already several sources of infection and of transmission going on. All these are ingredients for a major outbreak if we do not act very promptly and with all possible means.
16: Peter Piot. So, how dangerous is this outbreak? Before we came on air, I got the latest from our health correspondent, Dominic Hughes.
18: The species behind this cluster of cases, that the Bundibugyo virus, it's rare. And that's why there is so much alarm, I think, amongst the global health community. And unlike the most common species of Ebola, the Zaire virus, as you were saying, there is no vaccine, nor is there an effective drug treatment. Plus, you've got the complicating factors in the DRC, very high population mobility, the urban location of this outbreak around mining towns, really in the northeast of the country, the large number of informal healthcare facilities in the region. We know that some nurses are already among some of those who have fallen ill with the virus. And you add on top of that the ongoing security situation, the humanitarian crisis in the DRC. That all makes for a very, very complicated picture.
16: Yes, Congo, one of the poorest countries in the world, but it does have plenty of experience dealing with Ebola. Can it cope?
18: You're right. There'd be more than well over a dozen outbreaks of Ebola in the DRC since the virus was first identified 50 years ago. The deadliest outbreak was in 2018 to 2020, in which nearly 2,300 people died. So yes, they do have a lot of experience in handling it, but this is not a straightforward case because of all those complicating factors. And it's this rare Bundibugyo virus, which has only been around a handful of times before. And also there is the delay in identifying it. So efforts to stop the spread of the virus already, I think, behind where they would hope to be. So now there's this very intensive drive underway to rapidly identify who's infected and to whom they may have passed the virus. And that's going to be really challenging, I think, because of all the complicating factors, the porous borders of Uganda and South Sudan, the urban nature of some of the communities that are involved.
16: And with no vaccine or treatment, what can be done for those who catch it, and how do you stop them spreading it?
18: Yeah, I mean, it's very, very difficult. You have to really treat the symptoms that people develop because, as you say, there are no effective treatments for the disease itself. So the initial symptoms can be very flu-like. You can have a headache, a temperature, aching limbs, but then very quickly people can develop diarrhea and vomiting, internal and external bleeding. So you really just treat the symptoms that are presented in front of you as a health expert, and then you have to do your best with what you can do. But it is very difficult. And then, of course, then there's the burial of bodies, which needs to be handled very, very carefully. In previous outbreaks, that is one of the ways that it's spread. So it's a very, very challenging picture for the health authorities there.
16: Our health correspondent, Dominic Hughes. Is the tide turning in Russia's war on Ukraine? Its gains on the battlefield have slowed and even gone into reverse this year, while its casualties are piling up at more than 30,000 a month. Now, people in Russia itself are beginning to feel the kind of pain inflicted on Ukraine over the past 4 years. Overnight, Russia was hit by what's thought to be the biggest Ukrainian drone attack since the start of the full-scale invasion. Russian officials say at least 3 people were killed, while Ukraine said 2 oil facilities were struck. Owen Matthews is author of Overreach, the inside story of Putin's war on Ukraine. He says this development is significant.
9: For the best part of the last 4 years, most Russians, particularly those in Moscow and St. Petersburg, have been pretty comprehensively sheltered from the reality of war. The war is coming home. The bigger question is, what is it going to take to change Putin's mind? What we are seeing is, over the last weeks and months, an unprecedented rise in public discontent, let's not say criticism of Putin or the war, but certainly public discontent in social media. And we're also seeing people speaking out about the crumbling Russian economy. And we're also seeing a marked increase in the drone strike capacity deep inside Russia. So that's clearly something that the Kremlin is going to have to deal with, and something is shifting.
16: Owen Matthews. The Ukrainian President Volodymyr Zelensky said the attacks were entirely justified in response to the more than 3,000 drones sent by Russia over the past week. Our Russia editor Steve Rosenberg has this report from Moscow.
11: It was one of the largest Ukrainian drone attacks on Russia since Russia's full-scale invasion of Ukraine. And the Moscow area was one of the chief targets. Filming on a smartphone, someone captures the moment. A drone strikes a block of flats just outside the Russian capital. Energy infrastructure was hit too. Among installations targeted, a Moscow oil refinery. At least 3 people are reported to have been killed in the attacks. The Russian military says it has shot down hundreds of Ukrainian drones over Russia in the last 24 hours. This follows one of Russia's heaviest drone and missile attacks on the Ukrainian capital. Outside one high-rise block struck by a drone, Yevgeny tells me he heard the explosion. No one expects this kind of thing to happen, he says. It's terrifying. Another local resident, Lev, accuses Europe of supplying Ukraine with drones. We need to send a few drones in your direction, Lev says, so that you stop sending them to hit us. Britain, France and Germany are trying it on. Lev says he hopes the war will end soon, but adds he doubts it will. This, he predicts, is going to continue for a long time.
16: Steve Rosenberg in Moscow. A blessing or a nuisance? Street preachers can be found in many parts of the world talking about their faith and hoping to convince others to believe. But in the English city of Colchester, the local council has called in the police to stop an evangelical church from preaching on the street. The Bread of Life Community Church allegedly told passers-by they were going to hell, though the church maintains it's preaching a message of God's love. So, what do the British public think? The BBC's Naomi Wellings has been out into London to sample views and hear from street preachers themselves.
19: Good afternoon, people of Oxford Street. People may cry out to God and say, why is there so much suffering in this world? Why is there so much pain?
20: And Dave Mwaniki and his team from Open Air Campaigners Ministries illustrate their messages on a board and, unlike some other speakers, don't use any amplification. Yet, as relatively low-key as they are, there are mixed views on whether this kind of activity has a place in public.
21: I don't think it's appropriate. Let the people do what they want to do. Give them the freedom to choose, you know.
22: I don't really mind what people do on the street. They can do what they want, yeah.
23: I shook his hand and said, thank you very much for doing this,
0: because I'm pleased that he's doing it. As a Christian, I'm really happy for that.
2: I don't think this is the place for it, and it does annoy me sometimes that they do it.
20: But how does the Lord judge what's inappropriate or offensive? Sam Webster, a solicitor based at the Christian Institute, has been advising street evangelists for more than two decades.
3: Now, we do have public order legislation that addresses the question of threatening, abusive or insulting words or behaviour. But at the end of the day, it is a defence if the street preacher can show that his conduct was reasonable in all the circumstances.
20: His organisation wrote a street preacher's charter last year to help guide preachers about both their rights and their responsibilities.
3: Where cases have arisen, well, firstly with police forces, there can be a misconstruing of what public order legislation says. So the mere fact somebody has complained to the police and has said that they're offended by something that's been said, but invariably later it's found, you know, the street preacher has not broken the law.
23: I did a little Facebook post about it and I was so shocked. It went right round the world. So
20: Pastor Mick Fleming from Burnley, his ministry on the streets, sees him drive around in a van which spells out his message.
23: So on the back of my van is John 3:16, which says, "For God so loved the world that he sent his only begotten Son, whoever believes in him will have eternal life." So it's like a gospel message. And I was stopped by a policeman. And he sort of said to me, you know, if somebody complained about that, so in the wrong context, you know, that could be seen as hate speech. And I said, but it says loved. I said, so what can be so hateful about that? And he said, I'm just saying, if someone complained, we'd have to come and speak to you about it.
20: Lancashire Police has no record of this and says it wouldn't view it as a hate crime.
24: What do you want?
25: Okay, you got
26: three hot chocolates.
25: Three hot chocolates.
26: Yeah.
25: Okay.
20: Stephen McArdle and his team from the Ixus movement are giving out hot drinks to students outside Greenwich University in southeast London. They rarely preach now, preferring the one-to-one approach.
24: Well, Lord Jesus, thank you so much for these three guys, Lord. Thank you that we bumped into them today. And I just pray that they'll be so blessed today, Lord, that your love...
20: The rain may be beating on the umbrellas, but there's a steady flow of people still stopping to chat and be prayed for.
27: Some hot woman that we get this kind of like tree after. Putting the hard work into it.
20: Pastor Mick Fleming, the street evangelist with the Bible text on his van, says, like Ixus, he doesn't really preach on the streets anymore, working in an area where there's high levels of poverty, addiction and homelessness. The gospel he ministers on the streets is a practical one, and he says it's helped many people come to faith.
16: The BBC's Naomi Wellings. You're listening to The Newsroom from the BBC World Service. Last Wednesday, a committee in the Israeli parliament met to discuss rising attacks and harassment of Christians in Jerusalem. It assembled following a violent attack on a Catholic nun by an Israeli settler a few weeks ago. While physical attacks such as this are rare, insults, vandalism of churches and being spat on have become daily occurrences for Christians in Jerusalem. And members of the clergy and congregations are warning it's getting worse. Our correspondent Ione Wells reports from Jerusalem.
28: The Christian community here in Jerusalem was shocked recently when a video went viral of a man pushing a French Catholic nun to the ground and kicking her in the Old City. It took place on Mount Zion, near a site Jews believe is King David's tomb and Christians believe is the site of the Last Supper. The suspect is a 36-year-old Israeli settler called Yona Simcha-Schreiber. The nun was a researcher here at the French School of Biblical and Archaeological Research in Jerusalem. Its director, Father Olivier Pocquion, says the attack was a shock, but not a surprise.
29: Having one of us a victim of that wasn't a surprise. It's arriving, unfortunately, on a daily basis. But the level of violence was totally unexpected. And this is showing, this is a new step in what we are facing. Physically speaking, she was very lucky, but psychologically speaking, she's still under shock and now she has to refrain from walking in the old city.
28: Over the past month, anti-Christian incidents have also occurred in the West Bank and southern Lebanon, where an Israeli soldier was photographed smashing up a crucifix and another holding a cigarette to a statue of the Virgin Mary. The soldiers involved in these incidents were given military detention. This week, Jerusalem church leaders urged Israel to address rising hate crimes against Christians at a committee in Israel's parliament, the Knesset.
30: Not Israel.
28: Gilad Kariv, chair of the Israeli Immigration Absorption and Diaspora Committee, called the attack on the nun terrorism.
1: There are about 200,000 Christian citizens in the state of Israel. Christian families are afraid to come to the old city of Jerusalem. This is a situation we must not accept.
28: An Israeli police commander in the old city said his force was doing everything possible to allow people of all faiths to go about their lives. The hearing happened the day before Jerusalem Day, when Israel celebrates its capture and annexation of East Jerusalem in 1967. Here, crowds of mostly religious nationalist youth waving Israeli flags parade through this predominantly Palestinian area and the Muslim quarter of the old city. At times, they sang insults at Arabs and attacked and vandalised shops. Most of the harassment was directed at Palestinians in the Muslim quarter, but the Christian areas were targeted too.
4: Now, there was this group here of Ethiopian Jewish girls who learned from us. It was interesting because they were open, curiously, to what we had to say. They heard, they learned about the Armenians, about the Armenian genocide. And then the smaller girl said, are they Christians? So they should die.
28: The Religious Freedom Data Center, who run a hotline for anti-Christian harassment, set up an educational stall in the Armenian Christian quarter of the old city. Its founder, Yiska Harani, said in 2025 their hotline received 181 reports of anti-Christian harassment, but that this is likely an underestimate. Yiska says often some of the anti-Christian attitudes among some extremist Jewish communities comes from the bloody history between Jews and Christians.
4: There are three roads to making this change. You have to understand that history does not die out, but there's present. We live in the 21st century. Secondly, enforcement. If the police doesn't take it seriously. And it's not really the police. It's the government. And the third thing is the visibility of Christians in the public space.
28: Back at the school of the nun who was attacked in Jerusalem, her colleagues are closely watching the outcome of the suspect's upcoming trial. Father Olivier hopes justice will be served to set an example.
29: The political climate is not helping, since there may be a feeling of impunity from perpetrators of crimes. So we are really monitoring the enforcement of the laws, and we will see the outcome of the judiciary process.
16: Father Olivier ending that report from Jerusalem by Ione Wells. British police have launched an investigation into allegations that some officers employed to protect members of the royal family at Windsor Castle left their posts unattended and even slept while on duty. It's reported that members of the Royalty and Specialist Protection Squad are under investigation for misconduct. Our reporter Ellie Price is at Windsor.
5: In a statement, a police spokesperson said the alleged behaviour falls below the high standards expected of officers, particularly in the frontline protective roles. We also understand they're assessing whether any of those officers under investigation should be placed on restricted duties. We understand that that decision will be taken by the end of the week. Windsor is, of course, one of the busiest of the royal residences. It played a big part in the four state visits that happened last year, not least the one that President Trump came to town. And, of course, the Prince and Princess of Wales live in the broader Windsor Great Park. So this whole area is an area of heightened security. Now, the royal standard, the big flag that flies on top of the castle, is flying today, suggesting that the king is here today at Windsor. We understand he was informed of the allegations and the investigation, but so far there's been no comment from Buckingham Palace.
16: Ellie Price at Windsor Castle. Time now for our regular roundup of the footballing action in the English Premier League. And just before we came on air, I spoke to Delith Lloyd from Sports World. She told me first about Manchester United's final home game of the season.
6: It finished 3-2 to Manchester United against Nottingham Forest at Old Trafford. Shaw, Cunha and Mbeumo with the goals. It was a controversial second goal as well. The referee allowed it despite Mbeumo appearing to handle the ball in the build-up. It was also a game which saw Bruno Fernandes, United's captain, equal the Premier League assist record for a season. He's now got 20 with one match to play. And Brazilian Casemiro played his final home game at Old Trafford. He got a standing ovation because he's going to leave the club at the end of the season. But perhaps question marks still over interim boss Michael Carrick. We understand he's going to be awarded a two-year contract to be permanent boss, but he was non-committal when he spoke earlier. Let's hear what he had to say about his future.
7: Clarity will be in time. I think we said end of the season. There's nothing to add at this stage if and when there's something to be announced. They're just desperate to do well and desperate for success and to get that feeling of winning games and continually winning games is a really good habit and something to get used to. And so to go through that run is very pleasing.
16: Michael Carrick. Well, United assured of Champions League football next season. What about the other clubs hoping to join them in Europe? How did they get on?
6: Well, Sunderland are still in with a shout. They're up to ninth after coming from behind and beating Everton 3-1 away. It finished Brentford 2, Crystal Palace 2. But perhaps surprisingly, Brighton, who are in the box seat in seventh, lost to a late Dominic Calvert-Lewin winner. They lost 1-0 at Leeds United. So Bournemouth, who are sixth, are now in the box seat for European places next season. So let's find out how the Brighton dressing room were following that defeat. Here is the Brighton boss, Fabian Hürzeler.
8: It's not a great mood if you lose a game, but like I said, we have to stay positive. We have to keep going. It's all in our hands, and we face a lot of adversity through the season. We face now also this adversity as a team. We will stick together, we'll overcome it, and then we bounce back.
6: And finally, Chelsea Oliver will have a new face in the dugout next season. Former Real Madrid boss Xabi Alonso has signed a 4-year contract with the Stamford Bridge side.
16: Delith Lloyd. And Sports World will be back next Sunday for the final day of the Premier League season. There is still one relegation place left to be decided. West Ham are currently losing 3-1 to Newcastle with about a minute left of the game, which if it ends like that, it will mean that Tottenham will be all but safe if they can avoid losing at Chelsea on Tuesday night. One of Britain's best-loved sopranos, Felicity Lott, has died at the age of 79, not long after she announced she had terminal cancer. The singer, who performed at opera houses and concert halls around the world, gave her final interview just over a week ago to the BBC's John Wilson.
9: I never had an ambition thinking, you know, well, I want to, you know, at this age, I want to be here, or I want to sing at La Scala, or I want to do this, or I want to do that opera even, because mostly I didn't know them and probably still don't. So I didn't have plans like that for myself.
10: Did your career turn out the way that you thought it might when you were first setting out onto the opera stage?
9: No.
10: You couldn't have imagined any of this.
9: No. Absolutely not. It's been amazing. Thank you. Thank you. I've known about being ill for about a year, almost a year. And my goodness, it was a shock last year. But here I am for a bit longer. And I've had time to look back and think, golly, you lucky thing. And also to say thank you to a few people. And I don't know, I'm so happy at the moment. I don't want anybody to be sad because I'm having a ball.

0: The voice of Felicity Lott, who's died at the age of 79. That brings us to our main world news once again. An outbreak of Ebola has been declared an emergency of international concern as it spreads from Congo to Uganda. And President Trump has again threatened Iran, saying the clock is ticking. They better get moving fast. There won't be anything left of them unless they agree a deal. And that's it for now from the newsroom.
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2: Meet Marta Moiter. Her lab researches the mechanisms of defensive behaviour in the nervous system.
3: They basically tie smart glasses to a wearable wristband, and it's meant for people who might not be able to pick up on body language and social cues.
4: This was about 1.3 billion light years away. And in January, it reached us, and we managed to detect it.
5: We're looking at how tech can be used to power consumer boycotts. Every so often, relations between countries can get tense.

0: along with wider issues facing Kenyan society like domestic violence. Then last summer, tragedy struck, and I've been back to find out how his community has helped him to cope. Join me, Frenny Joey, for In the Studio after the news.
1: BBC News with Vigianis. President Trump has again threatened Iran, demanding they quickly agree a peace deal amid stalled negotiations. Iranian state media said earlier the U.S. had failed to make any concrete concessions in response to Tehran's proposals. The United Arab Emirates says investigations are underway to determine the source of a drone attack that caused a fire at a nuclear power plant. The UN's nuclear watchdog has condemned the strike. Senior health officials are visiting Eastern Democratic Republic of Congo, where 80 people are reported to have died of Ebola. The health minister promised to strengthen surveillance and support for frontline teams. Italy's defense minister says the main factor in Saturday's car ramming in the northern town of Modena was the perpetrator's mental health. Guido Crosetto said there was no other motive for the attack. French prosecutors say they are now investigating more than 100 kindergartens and primary schools for alleged physical and sexual abuse. The allegations focus on non-teaching supervisors who look after children before and after school and during breaks. There's been a pride march in the Ukrainian city of Odessa for the first time since Russia's full-scale invasion. LGBTQ supporters use the events to lobby parliament in Kyiv to withdraw a controversial bill they say impinges on their rights. The authorities in Mexico's Puebla state say 10 people have been killed in what's believed to have been a targeted attack. The victims were at home and armed assailants broke in early on Sunday, opening fire. Norwegian officials say they've arrested a Chinese man for alleged spying. Security services have singled out China and Russia as key espionage threats, with both seeking to buy land near military installations. And clouds of flag-waving fans, Bulgarians have welcomed home the country's first-ever winner of the Eurovision Song Contest. Dara, who won Saturday's competition by a huge margin, took to a pop-up stage at Sofia Airport.
0: Welcome to the documentary In the Studio from the BBC World Service. I am Frenny Joey. Last summer, I met the Kenyan artist Mika Obanda at his studio in the slums of Nairobi, where I saw the mosaics and drawings he was finishing off for an exhibition. He's been through a lot since then. I want to tell you about the challenges he's faced and how that has affected his work. But first, here's a reminder of the artwork he was making. With a surprising twist, his mosaics are not created using traditional tiles, but from something most of us throw away, eggshells.
2: Eggshells can do art, deep, very meaningful art.
0: For the past 6 years, he's been using these delicate shells, painstakingly placing the tiny pieces to create his vibrant, personal and activist artworks.
2: When I'm using eggshells, I'm exploring color. Mosaic, I feel it's very personal to me. It made me find peace in the moment that I couldn't find peace.
0: Mika lives and works in Mukuru, a slum area in the south of Nairobi. Now, about 60% of the capital's population live in slums, and Mika's artworks often depict the experiences faced by the 700,000 people who call Mukuru home. It's crowded. It can be a difficult place to thrive in.
2: Mukuru inspires my work a lot. Like 90% of what I do is like inspired from here. When I speak about what I've gone through, all this is affecting me. That's what comes out in my work.
0: So I'm just taking a walk to Mika's studio in Mukuru. There are so many shops and children coming back from school, open air markets. Hello, Mika.
2: Hello, Frenny. How have you been?
0: I'm good.
2: Yeah, I'm happy to have you here, and I would like to show you the studio.
0: All right, let's go then. So all of your neighbors here, these are like their family houses, and your studio is the only house in this area that's like an office or a workplace.
2: Yeah. So this is my studio. This is where I create my work. It's a very hot space.
0: Yes, I'm sweating right now.
2: Yes.
0: This entire room is made of iron sheet. And because this room doesn't have a window,

0: makers created sort of a window on the ceiling made from
1: transparent sheets.
0: On my left hand side are sketches and the bucket of eggshells.
1: Yeah, the bucket of eggshells. This is like my where I collect them and put them after they've dried. I put them here.
0: I can see some of the eggshells which you've already prepared are painted pink, purple, yellow, red, all sorts of colors.
1: Yes, before even starting to cut them, I usually paint them using acrylics with a very thick layer of paint. And then I mix it with wood glue to make it more stronger. So these are like my palettes.
0: Mika's using these palettes to create his latest artworks, a series of mosaics called Trying to Blossom, in which he's putting himself at the center of his works.
1: I've started with the first testers, which are going to give me a ground for the whole series. And then I make the pieces, the mosaics, very big artworks.
0: Do you have any reasons for choosing that particular theme?
1: Yeah, because I've grown in the slums here in Mukuru Koroben. I'm trying to show trying to blossom in the midst of all these hardships, growing in the slum, police brutality, the government like misusing funds which are supposed to help people in a particular state or in a particular area. All those things, I want to address them, but now in a very creative way that is consumable by everyone. I want to go deep into the challenges that they face, trying to see that artist, everything that affects him as a Kenyan, as an African.
0: You scribbled some notes here. Trying to blossom, distribution plan one. The self-education and research, overlooking my younger self. I can believe you'll watch this flourish. I love that. And you're sketching in chalk.
1: Yeah, and what I'm doing currently is like just small pieces, like just a test of waters on how far this series can go.
0: As I can see, you've pinned 11 testers on the wall. So like the third one here, I can see a sketch where there are four people sitting on the floor and there are two stools. One of them is toppled over and there's also a candle lit in the room.
1: It's titled Support System. That's me, she's sitting down. And then the family is like, yeah, that's the support system. So then the candle, like, showing the light is not enough.
0: Oh, so the candle features in a lot of the tester pieces that you have on the wall here.
1: Yeah. Because these are, like, showing, like, the very low moments of an artist moving to a new space where you don't know how it is. Most of the things are not clear.
0: And definitely a big part of your studio is the eggshell collection. So right in front of us, we have a bucket full of eggshells.
1: So this I collect from hotels in Nairobi. Every week I would go for them. Eggshells is like the major part of my studio.
0: The eggshells, when you get them, are they sometimes full of leftover egg yolk and egg white? Are they wet? Because the ones you have here look pretty clean and not smelly. I was expecting to smell some rotten eggs in here.
1: Yeah, first thing first, when I get them, I dry them in the sun. When they are dry, they don't have any smell. And then after painting them, I break them and they get very hard when I paint them with a very thick layer.
0: They get stronger after painting with acrylic.
1: Yeah. So yeah. Then I flatten them with my hands.
0: And now they're not brittle anymore. It actually needs quite more force to break the shells.
1: Yeah. Like it's now even harder. So then I have to get a scalpel. And then slice them piece by piece into very simple shapes. And also while cutting them, I have to know where I'm going to place them, because if it's a very large area, I'm going to cut them into very bigger shapes. So I am like taking the color brown. It's like next to orange.
0: And what you're working on now, according to your notebook, is number 7, which is entitled You'll Watch Me Flourishing.
1: So when I've made these kind of green trees and leaves with it, and then they are like, there's a crowd of people. The main character in the work who has like a coat which has leaves growing on him is trying to be honestly himself. And then everyone is like surprised and they're like looking, and even someone is like sniffing out the leaves that are growing from him, showing people that they'll watch you grow, they'll watch you flourish, they'll watch you be this person who they never thought you'll be. And I'm going to pick some eggshells and get the knife. So then I take a brush and some glue. I apply them at a particular place.
0: What do you use for your canvas?
1: I use wood, MDF boards, sometimes ply boards.
0: So this one, we are now on the face of the main character and you're applying the glue so you can be able to stick the sliced eggshells.
1: So I use now a bamboo skewer. It's like this thick, just used for mostly food, mshikaki, that kind of thing.
0: Mshikaki is the Swahili word for skewers.
1: And I pick one like that.
0: Oh, so you apply a little bit of glue on the tip of the bamboo skewer, and then that glue enables you to pick the eggshell piece using the skewer, and then you stick it manually using your hands.
1: Yeah, or I can even, sometimes I don't even use my hand, I can just go it like that.
0: Mika, this is quite laborious, like sticking all these tiny pieces until you make an entire painting.
1: Yes, it's very therapeutic for me. I have a lot of racing thoughts. And the patience that comes with working with eggshells, I think it slows me down slowly by slowly until I finish the whole artwork. And it can take even 2 months or maybe even there's an artwork which I did and it took 6 months.
0: All right. So I'll let you do the sticking as I watch you without distracting you because you need to pay attention.
1: Yes. Sometimes I even realize that I place a particular very good color in a particular place without even knowing. So like it can get me to that place where I can be so in the moment to a point that I even forget I'm working. I just feel like I'm just having fun. And basically that's art. The brown has a lot of orange. That's why I mix it that way. Specifically for this person, you can see the others are like a bit pale. This one is popping out more because I'm like showing the main person in the artwork. Want him to be so visible in a way that no one can assume him.
0: So it's a mixture of colors, the ones that pop out and the ones that are quieter.
1: Yeah, basically that.
0: You know, one thing I've also noticed is that it ends up giving a rough texture.
1: Yes, and actually I love the texture.
0: So you basically feel the texture gives your work a bit more superiority or an edge.
1: Yeah, you know, in a way.
0: Well, that's your style. I noticed that your studio is in a place where the traffic noise can get very loud and your neighbors can be loud at times. Does that distract you?
1: Yeah, so sometimes it's like maybe that noise was meant to be there so that I create something. So I just accept that nature plays its part at times.
0: So now I'm just standing behind Mika and I'm giving him some quiet time so he can keep working on this. Quite a labor of love. And he's smiling.
1: So you can see the studio is so hot in a way that I have to put water in the glue so that it doesn't dry down, the glue doesn't dry.
0: The temperatures are going as high as 28 degrees Celsius, but that's not too hot for Nairobi. As he works, Mika tells me about his early life and his discovery of using eggshells for art.
1: I started getting into drugs. The teacher saw us, searched my bag. And my mom, she was like very mad at me. So I had to go to stay with my sister. So I was kicked out of school for, it was supposed to be 2 weeks. But I stayed out of school for 3 months. I had stayed with my sister. Her husband was very religious. I even got saved. I even became a...
0: You became a born-again Christian.
1: Yes.
0: Did that save you from the illegal stuff?
1: Yes, I think it did. Because from that time, I've never done it again. I told the teacher that I can't go back. I want to go to a new school to start over. In a good way. Now, this new school had art as a lesson. Over and over, I would go to the art room window and then saw them using eggshells in mosaic. I loved what they were doing. After seeing that, I would go back home, collect eggshells from the riverside and start doing mosaic over and over. I took the artwork that I did to the art teacher and then, to my surprise, she loved it so much. Art helps me a lot to understand things. Everything else that's not concerned with art, I'm not doing.
0: You're listening to the documentary In the Studio from the BBC World Service, and I'm with the Kenyan artist Mika Obanda as he works on his eggshell mosaic series, Trying to Blossom. As well as working on his mosaics, Mika has an exhibition of his charcoal and pastel drawings happening next week, and his mother is on a mission to help him look his best.
1: That's my mom. Hello, mommy.
2: Hello.
1: Okay, Dangalia, so then go for an interview.
0: Sorry, so that's your mom calling?
1: Yes.
0: Is it work related?
1: Yeah, it's work related because she's buying for me shoes for my exhibition. I'm getting very stylish, inspired by some Saudi soul music.
0: And Sauti Sol is a popular Kenyan music band. Looks like your mom is your wardrobe manager.
1: She's doing a lot of things. She's a tailor. Actually, I think most of my work is inspired by her also.
0: Mika has put the issue of femicide at the center of his works for this exhibition. It's a big ongoing problem in Kenya, which has included a nationwide march against the rising cases of violence against women. I can see it's a picture of a woman who is crouching on the ground and she looks afraid and there's a crowd of people behind her.
1: Yeah, that's the whole concept, actually. It's called a toxic cult, addressing the toxic masculinity that's around. And also, like, the flag of the country, the Kenyan flag, is, like, falling on the ground. So it's, like, showing, like, if we keep abusing the woman, this means that the country's, like, falling.
0: I can also see you have a picture of a woman carrying a tray of eggs, or are those fruits? What are you using here, charcoal?
1: Yeah, that's charcoal. The piece itself, it's called Her Reality. So it's basically an artwork speaking about my mom, how it was when we were growing up in the slum. This is her being abused. She shows people this flower that everything is fine, and she serves the men around her like nothing is wrong. So it's like addressing issues about femicide, like where does this thing come from? That's my mom.
0: Yeah.
1: Hello? Hello, is this Jenny Fraser? Nilikwambia zinataka vile zinakaa zikavaa zikae. Eh, nilitumia picha angalia kwa WhatsApp yako nilikutumia ile siku kule mtu nilikutumia. Ama acha tu najitafutia. Hiyo hapana. Okay, sawa.
0: So that's your mom calling again about the shoes. Give us an update.
1: So the shoes are not like the ones that I wanted.
0: So the picture she sent there, that's a blue boot, like gumboots you wear when you're gardening.
1: Yeah, I want something like this, something that has...
0: a heel.
1: Yeah.
0: This is an important part of the exhibition, finding the right shoes. I'm peeping through to his phone. Wow, it's a similar one, but in white. Mika is very choosy when it comes to his shoes for the exhibition.
1: Hello, you're Pia Pana.
0: Oh, you just told your mom no. Yeah. Will she be heartbroken that you didn't like her choices?
1: No, she won't, because she's making for me the outfit for the show.
0: Oh, so she's still a big part of your costume design.
1: Yeah. She's making this very bell-bottom...
0: Yeah, like fashion from the 70s, from the 1970s.
1: Yeah, and also like a kimono.
0: Your mom wanted you to study business. How is art viewed in Kenya?
1: In Kenya, I think art is in its growing stages, and that's why... I feel like it was hard for my mom to understand that someone can be an artist from the slum.
0: I leave Mika to prepare his work and find the right shoes and return 3 months later to see how everything's going. I can see that he's finished the smaller eggshell mosaic templates and is now working on creating the larger versions of the works. He's also been expanding his studio, taking over the unit next door. Yeah, I can see it's almost double the size.
1: Yeah, I'm happy now to fill up the space.
0: A big change in the Trying to Blossom series is that Maker's decided that it's not just going to be the eggshell mosaics. He's also adding some big charcoal and pastel paintings to it as well.
1: I wanted Trying to Blossom series to be diverse, to have a variety of mediums.
0: So mosaics, paintings.
1: Pastel drawings. I'm currently researching, doing... these artworks, which are about spirituality and how art is a ministry. With this, I'm going to showcase them in Kibera, House of Friends Gallery.
0: I can see you have 6 sketches and one looks complete, but you haven't done it with the eggshells. This looks like chalk and pastel.
1: Yeah, I've done it with colored pastel.
0: Colored pastel. There's a person as if they're floating in the air. Mm-hmm. And there's a crowd beneath them.
1: The artwork is called Sacrificial Lamb. The artist is like the sacrificial lamb because they hold nothing behind and they are free with what they express.
0: So you like experimenting with different materials. When you use charcoal, does it get your hands really dirty and black? Does it like get into your nails? Do you use the charcoal while wearing gloves?
1: Getting dirty in the studio is one of the things I think that inspires me. I don't know about other people, but for me, I think that in the studio, I think I have to really get messy.
0: Messy is creative.
1: Yeah, that's where I feel like I'm being creative. Like now I'm really making art.
0: It was wonderful to see how Mika's enthusiastic energy inspired his art. and I left him finishing off those last few pieces for the exhibition. But then, just a few weeks later, disaster struck.
1: Around midnight, I was going out to pour some water. Then when I saw some people coming from up here. So I was thinking maybe just something has happened. I went and slept. So then the next morning, my mom is calling me and telling me that everything has just been involved in the fire accident. I felt like all my effort, everything that I've been putting together to prepare me for the future and for my career has gone to nothing.
0: Sadly, Maker got the news that his studio, along with a number of neighboring homes, was destroyed in a fire. Fires are all too common in the slums of Nairobi, and he was keen to find out if any of his work could be saved.
1: I saw how everything is on the floor. I was crying, a lot of crying actually. Could not control it. Then my mom, my sister came, tried to hold me together. It was a feeling of numbness for a period of time. I remember I just thought that everything that I've ever worked on is gone and never come back again. After one day, I started calling a few people that are close or maybe that we had plans within the studio. And through those calls, I think that's where my courage came back again.
0: I'm very sorry to hear that. That must have been a very heartbreaking experience. Was everyone okay in the fire? Was anybody hurt?
1: No one was hurt, but the loss of belongings, loss of where to sleep, you know, that's a reality in the slum. It's something that they know happens over and over again.
0: It's devastating to hear that these fires are a common occurrence here. So after the fire that took down your studio, what happened next?
1: I remember I called a friend of mine called Rose. She's a publisher of the African Art News. So then she encouraged me to share that incident on my social platforms. And after sharing it online, I started getting support. People calling, people trying to check up on me. And through that, I got a residency in Kibera. So that was like some sense of hope. They wanted me to maybe repeat the pieces that I had made. I had to insist that I can't do that. It's not possible. I am an artist who lives mostly in the moment. I can't create something that is long gone. So I had to go back to the studio again and start afresh. People funded my stay in Kibera, buy materials for my art practice. Hey, builders, well, we're building the studio. Through that, that's where I really found like the real community. But again, I never chose to be born in Mukuru.
0: Because Mukuru is a neighborhood that's challenging to live in. There's a bit of crowding, a problem with garbage collection, the electricity supply isn't constant. There's just so many challenges that Mukuru residents face.
1: Yeah. And the support that I got, I didn't get it because like someone is like pitying me. Like I got it because people know the work that I do.
0: And I remember when you called me, it was sad to know what had happened to you, but at least we knew that you needed some help.
1: Yeah, talking about things I think is very helpful for a person. When you speak it out, that's where you actually get freedom. When you don't do that, you get locked into yourself and you forget there's a world out there waiting for you.
0: So we're here to see your new studio.
1: So it's the one with two windows and then planters hanging from the wire mesh to window.
0: All right. Have to go up the stairs.
1: Yeah.
0: Wow, this gives you a view of the area.
1: Yeah. Welcome.
0: Wow, this is much more spacious and much more natural light. And we get a cool breeze. The previous studio used to get a bit heated up in the sun.
1: Yeah, at time like now, it would have been like you'd be sweating.
0: Now here, you don't need any air conditioning. So right at the corner is the main artwork going on. Tell us about this, Mika. I can see it's still in black and white.
1: On every year, I've been making a self-portrait of myself. And this year, my theme is being untamed, living life as if you are free. So the portrait is taking some aspect of the studio. So having some plants, some brush, and me in my studio attire, actually, I would say. And then the chains that I have in my hand. Yes. So like just trying to capture aspects of me that make me feel untamed. This artwork, there was a lot of rubbing, a lot of starting and not completing. So and then when I was like doing the last sketch, I got what I wanted and I was like, oh, this is actually a relief. Yes. I started feeling represented by that portrait.
0: So when I look at this portrait, I see a version of you that is more grown up, luxurious, and experiencing soft life.
1: Yeah, I think it has that. Thank you so much for that review.
0: There's just a lot of work you're doing here using chalk and pastel and your signature eggshells. You've already colored them pink, purple, yellow, green, all the colors of the rainbow.
1: Yeah, this time around I'm using eggshells in mosaic, trying to see how I've grown up. Yes. These are the most recent ones, yeah.
0: Are there also works you've done that's related to the fire incident that you've experienced?
1: Yeah. Specifically, there's this one. It's called the Pink Trauma. It's an eggshell mosaic artwork. It's still in progress. So it's showing me, and then there's like fire burning everything that I'm creating.
0: Oh, so there's pink flames.
1: Yeah, pink flames, and then there's a sticker, the Haitian crisis, and then he's still holding his flowers in his hands, you can see. All those things that he owned and he valued, like in a fire accident. So showing that even though there is trauma, there's still hope and vision that we will rise past all those things that are happening in life.
0: I noticed that in your new studio, plants have become a big addition. You have the snake plant down there in the corner, some succulents, and you have even a fresh peppermint. But the plants are also featuring a lot in your paintings. For example, the painting right in front of us, there are three women and there are two potted plants, and one of the plants is a climber that's growing all the way onto the beautiful woman's shoulder.
1: Yeah, the artwork itself is titled Ratio 3:1. It's a very dark painting. I was in a meeting last year when I was receiving my award for my work as an artist who makes artworks around women's rights. And when I was receiving this award, they mentioned the ratio of women being abused. Like every three women, there's one who is being abused.
0: So that's what you mean by the painting is dark, because actually the literal painting is done in very bright colors. There's bright green and pink and yellow. But the concept of women experiencing abuse is what you're referring to as dark.
1: Yeah, I wanted to show the dignity and the beauty that they possess, you know. How is that beauty linked to these abuses? It makes you think and maybe look at things differently.
0: Okay. So show us a bit more.
1: Slowly we get to a woodcut. So this I did with the help of my friend Sammy. So he helped me with some paint and some woodcut tools. And then I did a woodcut about peace and unity and all that.
0: Okay.
1: And then you have a plant, one of my babies. My favorite, actually. I love it so much. Wow. And we are growing pretty well together. It has never disappointed me, and it keeps bringing new shoots all the time.
0: And your new studio has a great view of the outdoors.
1: At some point, we used to live in that field. And I remember at one point coming from school, and I was just thinking that one day I'll have a studio and I'll be looking at the whole slum from a very high point. So like, I have now a whole view of the slum. I can sit here and just meditate.
0: Actually, I just saw a really big pig running across the green open field.
1: Oh.
0: So the lucky pig might get featured in your next painting.
1: Probably. The small experiences bring the big visions to life.
0: You've been listening to the documentary In the Studio with the Kenyan artist Mika Obanda, proving that art and community can help rebuild a life. The program was presented by me, Frenny Joey, and the producers were Andrea Kidd and Paula McGraw.
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5: BBC News with Sue Montgomery. President Trump has again threatened Iran, demanding Tehran act quickly to agree a peace deal amid stalled negotiations. Writing in social media, Mr. Trump said the clock was ticking and that the Iranians should move fast or nothing would be left of them. Joel Gunter is in Washington.
6: Donald Trump is home from China and turning his attention back to his biggest problem, his unfinished and unpopular war with Iran. Mr. Trump warned today that he was ready to return to strikes, his language echoing that threat from last month to destroy Iran's entire civilization. The two sides are clearly still far apart on the big issue of Iran's nuclear program. Mr. Trump said he had thrown Iran's latest negotiating offer in the bin. An Iranian media said today that the latest US offer failed to make any serious concessions.
5: The United Arab Emirates has condemned a drone attack on a nuclear power plant in Abu Dhabi, calling it a dangerous escalation. The foreign ministry described it as a terrorist attack, saying the UAE reserved the right to respond, including militarily. More details from BBC Persian's Kasra Nadji.
7: The UAE has just issued a statement saying that three drones were fired towards the nuclear power plant. Two of them were shot down and the third hit the ground within the compound. And they're saying that they came from the west of the country. That could be either from Iran or from the Houthis. But obviously the main suspect is Iran, and the relations between Iran and the UAE is at rock bottom after the war.
5: Lebanon's health ministry says Israel's latest airstrikes in the south of the country have killed five people, including two children. Many others have been wounded. Separately, health officials in Gaza say five people have also been killed in Israeli attacks there. Three were killed in an airstrike on a community kitchen in central Gaza. Analysts say Israel has stepped up its strikes in Gaza in recent weeks since the ceasefire with Iran. Senior health officials from the Democratic Republic of Congo are visiting an eastern province where 80 people are reported to have died of Ebola. The DRC's health minister, Dr. Roger Kamba, and his delegation have promised to strengthen surveillance and support for frontline teams. This report from Joe Inwood.
8: This is a really serious illness, but it's one that you can, through relatively manageable steps, prevent the spread of. You vaccinate people and you curtail its spread. It's difficult enough in most contexts. When you're dealing in the eastern DRC, this is one of the poorest regions or one of the poorest countries on earth. People often don't have a good and trusting relationship with central government. They feel let down.
5: World news from the BBC. Prosecutors in Paris say they're now investigating more than 100 kindergartens and primary schools for alleged physical and sexual abuse. The allegations focus on non-teaching supervisors who are responsible for looking after children before and after school and during break time. 78 have been suspended, while one man is already on trial. For the first time since Russia's full-scale invasion, a pride march has taken place in the Ukrainian city of Odessa. LGBTQ supporters used the event to lobby parliament in Kiev to withdraw a controversial bill they say impinges on their rights. Activists fear that if passed, the law could override previous court rulings, recognising some same-sex couples as families, and create legal uncertainty for transgender people. In tennis, the men's and world number one Jannik Sinner has made history at this year's Italian Open. He beat the Norwegian Casper Ruud to become the first Italian in 50 years to win the event. The frontman of the 1970s American band Dr. Hook, Dennis Le Corrier, has died. He was 76. The group was best known for hits such as Sharing the Night Together and Sylvia's Mother. Tom Sanders looks back on his life.
9: When you're in love with a beautiful woman, it's hard.
10: Dennis Le Corrier was born in the US state of New Jersey, but lived in the UK for 24 years before his death. Over his nearly 60-year career, he also recorded a number of solo albums and wrote songs recorded by Bob Dylan, Jerry Lee Lewis and Olivia Newton-John. His management said he'd face his illness with remarkable strength and would be remembered for his warmth and love. Watch your friends.
5: BBC News.
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16: BBC World Service. I can count the number of fantastic people I have here today. I've got two of them here to help with science. In Sao Paulo, Brazil, it's Camila Mota.
17: Hi, Alex. So last time we were here together, you had a bike accident. Is this something that happens very often with you?
16: Yeah, it does. I'm just not coordinated. I'm trying to be better. And in Berlin, Germany, Kai Kupferschmidt.
18: Hallo, Alex. Schön, dich zu sehen.
16: It is wonderful to have you here on Unexpected Elements, where each week we scour the news to find the scientific secrets held within. One story leads to another, then another, then another. And by the end of it, we all go away far more knowledgeable, if slightly confused as to how we got there. And this week, we're bringing you a story that's been in the headlines quite a bit.
19: It's known as the Andy strain.
20: Symptoms are similar to the flu, like fever and muscle ache.
21: World Health Organization says that currently the risk to the global population is low.
19: But it's understandable why people may feel a little worried.
22: Passengers brought from the cruise ship and swiftly taken to flights that repatriated them.
20: So they'll then be asked to self-isolate.
21: Public health experts are going to continue to monitor
20: to make sure the disease isn't spreading.
16: You've probably heard about the outbreak of hantavirus on the cruise ship MV Hondius. Kai, I know you've heard of this virus because you've been covering this story for Science magazine. How's that been?
23: It's been intense. It's an interesting example because I think after the pandemic, there's just so much attention on these kinds of outbreaks of infectious disease in a way that it just wasn't before. I've been doing this for 15 years and I really sense that there's a different level of kind of public interest in this, which on the one hand is great. You know, these outbreaks are fascinating stories and the science that's being done to study them is interesting. And at the same time, I do get the sense that a lot of people are just really worried, often when they don't really have to be. So you're kind of also communicating that part of the story, I think.
16: Okay, well then let's take it back to the baseline for everyone who's listening. Can you tell us more about this virus and what's happened so far?
23: Sure. I mean, we've known about hantaviruses for many decades and usually actually from Europe and Asia. These are the so-called old world hantaviruses. And really only in 1993 did the world learn that there are other hantaviruses in the Americas, the so-called New World hantaviruses now, and they cause these, you know, they cause this disease, which is much more serious and can have a, you know, fatality rate of up to 50%. So once we realized that there's this first virus, then researchers started to look elsewhere in the Americas. And that's how in 1995, they also discovered Andes virus. That's the exact viral species. We always say it's a strain, but it's actually a species of virus that has a lot of different strains. And so this Andes virus is the one that was identified on the ship.
16: And so is there anything particularly special about this?
23: Well, the thing that makes Andes virus so interesting is that all these hantaviruses have never shown any ability to transmit human to human. So the way that people are normally infected is, you know, there are rodents that carry these viruses. They don't get sick from them. And then humans breathe in, for instance, dust that has been contaminated with urine from these rodents. Or sometimes people are bitten or scratched by the rodents directly. And that's how they get sick. And Andes virus, really from the beginning, had this unusual pattern that there seemed to be, you know, cases where humans were infected by other humans. I talked to a researcher in Chile who's done a lot of work early on Andes virus, and he said what they often saw was young men getting sick in rural areas because they went out and somehow had some kind of contact with these animals. And then a few weeks later, their spouses would get sick. Very suggestive pattern of human-to-human transmission there.
16: And if we've known about these for so long, what sort of treatment is available?
23: Well, it's one of these infectious diseases where we really don't have any treatment. These cases are rare enough and studying them for scientists is hard enough that we haven't made much progress in the last 30 years, I would say. If people get really sick, what happens with this particular virus, with Andes virus, is that really the lung starts filling up with liquid and the heart can't pump enough blood anymore. And so these people go into respiratory failure. So what you need to do in order to save these patients is you need to basically replace the function of the lung and the heart, which means you put them on an ECMO, an extracorporeal molecular oxygenation machine, right? That's what people use during COVID as well. And if you do that on time and you kind of sustain them, often just for like 2 days or so on these machines, they actually seem to get better. The other thing that Chile does actually, which is interesting, is they collect the blood from people who survive the disease and they try to treat people basically with the antibodies that other patients have developed. But we don't really have enough good data to know, you know, how well that works.
16: And I suppose it is quite early days to say this, but what do you think happens next? Where do we go from here?
23: I think there's two things that are difficult, right? We don't have that many examples of this kind of outbreak with Andes virus, really only two other outbreaks. This is the first time it's on a cruise ship. And so I wouldn't be surprised at all if we see more people who were on that ship get sick. And then the big question is, okay, are you going to see other cases like secondary infections where people came off the ship, got into contact with other people, and the infection didn't happen on the ship, it happened elsewhere? If a few of those happen under certain circumstances, I wouldn't be too worried or too surprised either. I mean, obviously, you know, it's terrible for the person and you want to try and avoid it, but it wouldn't tell us anything new about this virus per se. I think if we start seeing, you know, infections where people had fairly casual contact, that would be really surprising. I don't personally think that will happen. The genome of this virus looks normal. Everything so far is in line with what we've seen in the last 30 years. But, you know, these are viruses. They can be weird. It's an infectious disease. You have to keep an open mind and you have to really always re-examine what you know and whether things might have changed. And that's, I think, what makes my job so interesting. That's what kind of fuels a lot of the interest also by the researchers that I talk to on a daily basis. But it's also what makes communicating in a situation like this so hard, because you can't rule out possibilities, but at the same time, you cannot act in accordance with the most unlikely possibilities that are possible.
16: Thank you, Kai. So, Camilla, we're talking today about this really rare event, an outbreak of hantavirus on a cruise ship. And we've heard, you know, where it's come from and how it's spread. So where do you want to go with this?
17: So I didn't know that the hantavirus was named after a river in South Korea, right? The Hantan River. And it reminded me of the Zika virus, which is fairly common here in Brazil. And it was named after a forest in Uganda. where it was first discovered. And it got me thinking about, you know, how diseases are named. Is this something either of you have looked into or thought about?
23: You know, I actually, years ago, the WHO, the World Health Organization, put out guidelines as to what you are allowed to do or not to do when naming new pathogens. And I wrote a story about that for Science. And I was totally fascinated by the problems of it. Like, I had never really thought about it before.
1: I think the one I have is, I quite like names like malaria, you know, literally coming from like bad air, because that's where they thought this came from. So I like the whimsical ones, not necessarily the named after places that people live.
17: And also there are mysterious ones. I found out that dengue, people don't actually know where it comes from. And I was like, oh, this is interesting. But a lot of the diseases are not mysterious. If we think about it, a lot of them are named after people, you know, Parkinson's disease, Alzheimer's. There's one named after a Brazilian, Chagas disease, which was discovered by this Brazilian scientist, Carlos Chagas. And this was back, you know, in the 19th century, early 20th century, a time when medical eponyms, that's the fancy name of naming disease after people, were very common.
1: So obviously naming diseases and syndromes after people can be a bit of a sticky one. So have we developed a new disease naming convention?
17: We actually have a few. Sometimes we name them after places like the hantavirus, but that can be stigmatizing. Think about some of the COVID variants that were named after places. We also tried naming diseases after animals. So bird flu, swine flu, monkeypox. Actually, during the monkeypox outbreak here in Brazil in 2022, people were actually attacking monkeys, even though authorities had said that, you know, animals were not transmitting the disease. It was transmitted among humans.
1: So what's the solution? Do we have a possible solution?
17: You know, yeah, there has been a lot of conversation around that, to the point that the WHO actually issued a best practices guide, you know, a decade ago. It recommends using generic descriptive terms based on things like symptoms and severity, and avoid using geographic locations, people's names, species of animal or food, population or cultural references. You know, if we look back in the past, we'll remember the names of some diseases that have been really problematic.
23: Yeah, I think the history of stigmatization from these names is just crazy. And I mean, the names that really play into ideas that are wrong, like with monkeypox, monkeypox is a virus that's in rodents, right? One of the funny things, so the WHO guidance that you mentioned is the one that I wrote about at the time. And of course, a lot of people also were telling me, well, what are we supposed to do? Are we just supposed to give them numbers? And I talked to one immunologist, Lin Fa Wang, and it turns out that actually that's what China used to do. So I end the story with this quote from him where he said, you know, in the 1960s, when he was a kid in China, they were naming the diseases by numbers. And he told me, I don't know why, you just really did not want to get disease number 5. And I just thought that was kind of hilarious. But even there, I think, you know, we saw it with the COVID variants. They thought, okay, we'll use the Greek alphabet and that'll be safe. And then, for instance, the N was new, and then it was new variant. And so they decided to skip that one because it was very confusing whether you were talking about a new variant or the new variant. So it's always going to be a bit of an art rather than a science, I think.
1: Thank you, Kai. And thank you, Camilla, for showing us how the words we use to describe diseases can have long-lasting impacts on places and people, even if the virus itself doesn't. Listeners, any thoughts? Email unexpected@bbc.co.uk or send a WhatsApp message to +44 330 678 3080. Coming up, a microbiological mystery at a Chicago aquarium. That's after this.
2: Heya, it's Robbie here, and it's time for this week's Unexpected Elements quiz. The World Health Organization is recommending passengers on board the MV Honduras should quarantine following the outbreak of hantavirus there. Quarantines have often been used to stop the spread of infectious diseases, not just in humans, but also in animals, ships, even whole geographic areas have undergone quarantine. In fact, this is what happened in World War II, when the British government quarantined an island off the coast of Scotland due to a top-secret experiment there. The island became a record breaker for having the longest quarantine period. So my question for you today is, how long was the island under quarantine? Was it A, 14 years, B, 23 years, or C, 48 years? I'm wondering how long the quarantine of the island was. Was it 14 years, 23 years, or 48 years? I'll be back later in the show with the answer.
16: You're listening to Unexpected Elements on the BBC World Service. This episode, we've been talking about the hantavirus outbreak aboard the MV Hondius cruise ship. And of course, one aspect of this story has been how long and how strictly passengers should quarantine on their return home. But while reading about quarantine, I ended up stumbling across a bit of a whodunit, a mystery story, if you like. And it all starts at an aquarium. Here to tell us more is Dr. Erica Hartman, a molecular biologist from Northwestern University in the USA. Erica, welcome to the show.
0: Thank you so much for having me.
16: Fantastic. So lay out the story for us from the beginning. What happened?
0: So Aquaria, like the Shedd Aquarium, which is in Chicago, but also many other large aquaria across at least the U.S., when they get new animals in, they have to quarantine them to make sure they're not bringing any, like, unexpected guests into their exhibit tanks. And in order to do this, they actually dose the drug that they need to get rid of parasites into the tank. At Shedd, they noticed that they would keep adding this drug in and adding this drug in, and you would expect it to be at a certain concentration. And all of a sudden, it just vanished. It was completely gone from the water. And they brought me in to try to figure out why.
16: I love the idea, right? They're like, oh, what's going on? The drugs aren't in the water. What's going on? Don't worry, I've got someone. Ring, ring, Erica, we need you. All right, so how did you solve it?
0: So we suspected that actually what was happening is that microbes were eating the drug. And we suspect this in part because, you know, aquariums have to maintain very strict water quality to protect the health of the animals that are in the water, right? And so what that means is there's very little carbon and nitrogen in that water. And so any microbes that might actually be in that system are basically desperate for anything they can get their metaphorical hands on. And so we suspected they were actually using the drug as a source of carbon or nitrogen or something to stay alive.
16: How did you start this study? Did you start taking samples from the water and looking at it under your little microscope? What's going on?
0: So the first thing that we did is we got the most amazing tour of the quarantine facility, which was really cool. You know, you see these incredible exhibits, but actually there's this whole part of the system that you know, visitors don't get to see, which is exactly where they have their veterinary medicine facilities and where they have their quarantine facilities. And they're really incredible. They're like complicated systems with water treatment and multiple tanks and a bunch of pipes that are running in between. And so we collected water because that's obviously the easiest, but we actually suspected that the microbes weren't in the water because one of the things the aquarist had tried was doing a full change of water in the system. And so basically draining the whole thing and then refilling it. After they did that, they still found drug degradation. So we suspected it was somehow stuck to the sides of the system. And so we ended up collecting samples from inside the pipes that led into and out of the tanks. And so we basically swabbed the biofilms or the microbes that are stuck to the inside of those pipes. But what we really wanted to do was be able to see like who's there and what types of metabolisms they might have. So if they're eating this drug, how are they doing that? We also tried some more molecular methods, including things like DNA sequencing. We looked at the drug that we were putting in, like the chemical structure. And from that, we were able to figure out that there were these bacteria that typically are really good at getting various forms of nitrogen from the environment. And the drug was basically missing an amine group, which is a nitrogen-containing group, from its side. And so we figured out that they were probably the ones who were doing most of the degradation.
16: Thinking more about those microbes, were there any that were new to science or that were unexpected in your eyes?
0: There are like trillions and trillions of microbes out there. And anytime we take a sample anywhere, any environmental sample, pretty much you're finding new microbes that no one's ever seen before, just because there are so many. And that's really cool for a lot of reasons. So one is that these microbes are capable of really exciting things. So obviously, in this case, they were doing something that's like vaguely annoying in terms of like degrading this drug. But in other environments, they might do things like degrade pollution. So it's really awesome how many microbes there are out there. And probably the microbes that are in this system, if they were outside, would be doing helpful things in terms of cycling nitrogen. And they just happen to be a little out of place here.
23: So, Erica, I was looking at the research you did recently, and I saw that there was a paper that you co-wrote which is really about disinfectant in hospital rooms. And I was curious, just how did you even get interested in that?
0: Yeah. So once again, I got a call from a colleague. So that
23: you should not give out your number so freely.
0: No, it's fun. I love these kinds of questions. You know, I'm like, absolutely, call me up. You have a chemical of interest. I want to know about it. So in this case, it was a colleague at Rush, which is a medical school and a teaching hospital in Chicago. And they were really interested in chlorhexidine because in the same way that Shed needed these drugs to take care of the fish in their quarantine system, this chlorhexidine is used as a topical antiseptic. So it's something that you put on patients' skin to try to prevent these incredibly vulnerable people from getting really serious infections. And it's been used for a really long time. And for a really long time, people said, oh, it's okay, we'll never see resistance to this because of the way it works, it'll be effective forever. And forever is a very long time. And I just don't believe that that's true for anything. So one of the things that my colleague was really interested in is basically testing that and seeing, like, do we actually start to see resistance? And so she was really interested in what was happening on patient skin. And I was really interested in what was happening in the room around the patients.
17: That's really important, right? We've been hearing about resistant bacteria and viruses more and more over the years, I think. And I was wondering if instead of, you know, using chemicals that kill everything in the hospital, could we try to develop chemicals that kill only the microbes we're worried about?
0: Yeah, I think that's a great idea. So the short answer to our story on chlorhexidine is it is still effective, which is great. And one of the things that I think is really important about chlorhexidine is it's basically only used in the hospital. It's not something that you would buy to use at home. But one of the things I'm concerned about is actually how many antimicrobials we use in consumer products and things like soaps and cleaning products, which if they have a detergent in it, they're already antimicrobial. You don't need to buy antibacterial hand soap. You don't need that added antimicrobial in your cleaning products. And I think that's really important because exactly every time we use something that's antimicrobial, we give the microbes an opportunity to evolve resistance. And that's absolutely happening on a global scale. And it's a huge public health challenge.
17: One of the lessons, I guess, for all of us is being a little dirty is fine.
0: Yeah.
17: Or not wanting to get rid of every bacteria or microbe around us.
0: So, yeah, I think, if you think about like the course of human history, for a very long time, we did not have disinfectants. And for a very long time, infectious disease was actually one of the leading causes of death. So that's true. And there have been a couple of things that really changed that. One is water treatment. So having clean drinking water and having wastewater treatment, super critical. Another is vaccines, right? Being able to protect ourselves, especially from those viral infections. The addition of like antimicrobial cleaning products and disinfection, not sure it's made like the same level of improvement. And so when we're thinking about how do we protect health going forward, yeah, get a little dirty. It's okay. It might even be good for you. And it certainly will help prevent the spread of antimicrobial resistance, which is a huge problem.
1: You know what? What I've learned, taken away from all of this, one, you are probably the world's greatest microbial detective. So my hat's off to you. Two, I don't believe in forever and maybe we should get a little bit dirty. I'm so glad you didn't write my wedding vows. Yeah. And with that, thank you so much, Erica. And thank you for getting up early to speak with us.
0: My pleasure. Thank you so much for reaching out. It's been super fun to chat.
1: So far, we've drifted from the ins and outs of hantavirus to the science of naming diseases and even solved the microbial mystery at a Chicago aquarium. Still to come, what do penguin mummies have to do with immunology? Stay tuned to find out.
3: This is the BBC World Service, looking into how home and work can be adapted to improve life for people with ADHD.
4: It's a condition that affects how people focus, manage their energy, and control impulses.
6: It affects every aspect of my life, from planning to organising.
4: And what are some of the things that you need to make your job easier?
6: Some people need to be in a brightly coloured environment because they need somewhere more stimulating, but also they might just need to work somewhere really quiet. The key is having that variety of spaces.
4: Our reporter met family that's re-engineered their home to work with their neurodiversity rather than against it.
7: In the playroom, the star of the show is a bright blue hammock-like swing hanging from the roof. Creating a space with movement-based activity in mind is really important.
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16: Coming up after the news, how the words you use when you bang your arm or stub your toe tell us more than you think. Does swearing make it easier to handle pain? And we look into the rare amphibian stamps of the world.

0: Creek concessions in response to Tehran's proposals. The United Arab Emirates says investigations are underway to determine the source of a drone attack that caused a fire at a nuclear power plant. The UN's nuclear watchdog has condemned the strike. Lebanon's health ministry says Israel's latest airstrikes in the south of the country have killed 5 people. Many others have been wounded. Health officials in Gaza say 5 people have been killed in Israeli attacks there. Senior health officials are visiting the Eastern Democratic Republic of Congo, where 80 people are reported to have died of Ebola. The health minister promised to strengthen surveillance and support for frontline teams. French prosecutors say they're now investigating more than 100 kindergartens and primary schools for alleged physical and sexual abuse. The allegations focus on non-teaching supervisors who look after children before and after school. The authorities in Mexico's Puebla state say 10 people have been killed in what's believed to have been a targeted attack. The victims were at home when armed assailants broke in, opening fire. Norwegian officials say they've arrested a Chinese man for alleged spying. Security services have singled out China and Russia as key espionage threats. In tennis, the men's world number one, Jannik Sinner, has made history at the Italian Open. The 24-year-old beat the Norwegian Casper Ruud to become the first Italian in 50 years to win the event. It also makes him just the second man ever to win all 9 of the ATP's Elite Masters 1000 titles. BBC News.
1: This is Unexpected Elements from the BBC World Service. We're the programme that peeks under the hood of the news to see the scientific engine that keeps it ticking along. I'm Alex Lathbridge, and this week I'm joined by
2: Camila Mota in São Paulo, Brasil,
1: and
3: Kai Kupferschmidt in Berlin, Deutschland.
1: We've now reached the part of the show where one of our panellists highlights a story that they feel has gone unjustly under the radar. Camilla, I think you've got something for us today, and bonus points if you can tie it into this week's theme. For legal purposes, these points have no inherent value and cannot be used to trade for goods or services from the BBC.
2: Okay, but I still want my points, Alex. So give them points because do you remember the cruise ship departed from the southern tip of Argentina, right? That's actually where my story begins, in Patagonia, because penguins have become ring detectives. So scientists from the US and Argentina have teamed up and put ankle monitors on 54 Magellanic penguins for a few days for 3 consecutive years, 2022, 23, 24. And they didn't use traditional location monitors, though, you know, the ones that we used to when we're seeing research on wildlife, but silicone passive sampler bands, like the ones people use to measure their exposure to pollution. The idea was to take advantage of the fact that penguins move around in the ocean a lot and get them to passively collect information about what's in the water and beyond. And that's because the sensors absorb chemicals from the water, air, and surfaces the penguins encounter on their way.
1: But why do they do this?
2: So research that involves monitoring the ocean is traditionally quite expensive and not very efficient. So scientists have to get a ship and set sail in long expeditions, sampling the water on their journey. Or if they want to measure the exposure to certain pollutants, they have to get blood samples and things like that. But using the silicone bands, which one of the authors actually described as a crazy idea when it first crossed his mind, turned out to be a promising strategy, and penguins proved to be very good sentinels. You know, just one of the bands got lost during the study, and one had to be removed because scientists thought the penguin wasn't really comfortable walking around with it.
1: like a cute little prisoner. And so what did they find?
2: So after the bands were retrieved, they were taken to a lab and the samples were analyzed using mass spectrometry. And the results were actually surprising. So have you heard of PFAs?
1: Polyfluoroalkyls. No, never.
3: Never written about them, but I've heard about them as like the forever chemicals, right?
2: Exactly. They're kind of everywhere. They've been manufactured since the 1940s and are found in a wide range of products. They are known for being very resistant. So nonstick cookware, food packaging, waterproof clothing. And that's because PFAs are resistant to water, to grease, to chemicals, to heat. but that also means that they're hard to break down. And that's why, as Kai was saying, they're called

0: forever chemicals. And because they're hard to decompose, they build up in the environment and in our bodies. Research has actually linked these manufactured chemicals with a number of health problems, including, you know, increased risk to develop some kinds of cancer and reproductive issues.
1: I feel like we keep finding these chemicals in more and more remote places. Did scientists learn anything else, you know, beyond nowhere in the world is safe?
0: So there are thousands of types of PFAs, right? And they were able to find both what they called old legacy PFAs, which have been banned or phased out, and the ones that have replaced them, which means the new PFAs people hoped would be less persistent are as likely to be, you know, as toxic as the old ones.
1: Kai, you said that you knew about PFAs but never wrote about it. So what do you think about this?
2: I mean, I actually came across penguins in a totally different story recently. I was doing a profile of somebody who looks for ancient viruses, specifically RNA viruses, and RNA degrades fast. And so it's quite hard to find them. And one place that he found was, believe it or not, ancient penguin mummies. So it turns out sometimes when penguins die, they immediately get frozen in the soil and they basically mummify. I mean, you know, it's basically a desert there, right? And so there's a researcher who's been going to Antarctica for a few years and actually collects these penguin mummies. And the researcher managed to extract some of the oldest RNA viruses that have ever been found from these mummies. And when I was talking to the researcher in the US who studies these, I asked him what the mummy looks like. And he turned around and he had one lying on the bookshelf behind him and he just took it out and showed it to me. And it just looked like a penguin that had had an unfortunate encounter with a truck or something like
0: that.
2: It was just a very flat.
1: Well, thank you, Camilla, for showing us how even the most remote places on Earth aren't safe from forever chemicals. And that sounds much sadder than I expected. So, Kai, thank you for telling us about penguin mummies. We love it when our listeners get in touch. So let's crack open the inbox and see what's arrived this week. This first email is from Tigger. Kai, would you like to read this?
2: Tigger says, a few weeks back you did a shout out for frog stamps. Challenge accepted. I was convinced I'd have a little hoard of stamps to post to you, hence getting bonus points for sending you physical post. My collection comprises my dad's collection, my brother's, and mine. Several thousand stamps, which I have no desire to count for an exact number. It turns out stamps with frogs on are exceptionally rare in my collection. And the only two I found were part of a series which I didn't want to split. Hence, this is an email, and evidence of said stamps comes in the form of an attachment. And then there's a photo of two stamps from 1962 Yugoslavia. There are indeed two very cute frogs on them. And I actually looked them up. I tried to figure out what they are. And if you want to know exactly, for the frog lovers out there, one of them is a marsh frog and the other one is the Apennine yellow-bellied toad, which, you know, as you would expect, has a yellow belly.
1: Are these common?
2: Well, I mean, common is a little bit, one of them is endangered, but both of them are generally like in that area.
0: As a frog lover, I have to say that my heart melts. I love this. Thank you, Tigger.
1: I mean, frogs are probably the perfect animals to have on stamps because they, you know, when they're going places, they get places. And that's what you want your post to have on there. Like, yeah, this is definitely, you know, having a sloth on there, not necessarily great. I mean, I did an episode of Crowd Science about sloths, and sloths are actually a bit faster than we expect. But for the sake of the joke, having a sloth on there, probably not great. Thank you for that, Kai, and thank you, Tigger, for these fantastic stamps. Now, 3 weeks ago, we answered the question of whether glass is a liquid or a solid. Our expert, Professor Paul Bingham, cleared things up for us and said that glass has the molecular structure of a liquid but behaves like a solid. Andy has emailed to say that old glass panes are thicker at the bottom than the top, which proves that they're behaving like a liquid because they flow downwards over time. Here's what Paul has to say about that.
3: I've heard that story many times before, and the explanation is a very practical one rather than a more exotic one. We would like to think that the glass in those windows has flowed over time, and so it's thicker at the bottom than the top. But the more mundane answer is simply that back in medieval times when many of these glasses were made, we couldn't form nice parallel plates of glass in the same way that we can now. They were always slightly wedge-shaped because of the way they were made. And common sense would dictate that the person building the window would put the thicker bit at the bottom than at the top. I'm sad to say that's a very mundane and perhaps boring answer, but that's the answer that's accepted in the community.
1: So there you have it. Wonky glass isn't because of science. It isn't because of the fact that it's a, you know, it's a solid that acts like a liquid. It's just humans and having poor workmanship. Did either of you know that or know that people thought that wonky glass was due to glass flowing downwards over time? This is the first I've heard of it.
2: I have to admit, I've heard it and I never checked it. And I actually probably, if you'd asked me today, I probably would have said that that's true.
0: Yeah, hadn't heard about it. We don't have medieval buildings in Brazil, so maybe that's one of the reasons. Yeah. But also, next time I'm around where you guys are, I'm going to start paying attention to churches and their windows and everything.
1: Moving on. Last week, Marnie and the team were discussing centenarians and immortality. Caroline from Belgium has emailed us with her thoughts. Camilla, could you read this, please?
0: Caroline says, I'm just wondering what everybody becoming a centenarian and immortality would mean in terms of overpopulation. Moreover, I think life would lose its meaning because people could make endless new choices. And how could we ever digest all the new information?
1: Caroline, thank you so much for that email, because it's like, yeah, well, you know what? I get really existential about life. And you know, what would you do if you actually lived forever and ever and ever? Yeah. Like, life would lose meaning. Thank you for the program. All right. So what do you two think? Would you like to live for centuries at a time?
2: I guess if you could freeze me for a while, I'd love to see what the world looks like in 100 years. I've always felt that living forever is not something that sounds all that exciting to me.
0: So you're an optimist, Kai. You think things will get better?
2: I think there's still a world to wake up to in 100 years. Yes. For now.
0: I think immortality is kind of overrated. Yeah. Can you imagine? I mean, some of the things that we value, we only value because they're going to last a certain, you know, a limited time. Like
1: love?
0: Yeah. That's what I was going to say. It's cheesy, but it's true, isn't it?
1: Yeah. What? You think love fades if it goes on for, wow.
0: No. Not that at all. Let me explain. So, okay. I'm going to get really deep, but only for like 10 seconds. My husband had a health scare like a couple of weeks ago, and we've been together 14 years, and I thought that was going to be the end of it. And it was, man, it was bad. Yeah. It makes me value even more. It would be great if we could be together forever and ever, but the fact that I know it's limited is like, oh, let's hold on into this and, you know, live life.
1: You know what? On that though, I think that living forever, even if, you know, you don't have your partner goes away, I think it's beautiful because it's sort of like that space probe that, you know, goes out into space with the gold on there that has like all of humans, like art, what we've drawn and stuff we sent out there. That's out there in space. I think if you lived forever, you'd have the memory of that person and they would live on for centuries to come. And I think that's beautiful.
0: It is. So would you want to live forever?
1: I think there's a certain level of beauty. If you lived forever, that means the love that you have for the person, their memory lives on in that time. That's the beauty of living for centuries at a time. You get to carry the people you love and the podcasts you love as well. So thank you everyone for writing to us. And if you've been listening today and you'd like to get in touch, please email unexpected@bbc.co.uk. Alternatively, you can send WhatsApp messages and voice notes to +44 330 678 3080. You can even send a postcard. The address is Unexpected Elements, BBC World Service, Cardiff, CF10 4GA in the UK. Still to come, why do we say ow when we hurt ourselves? That's coming up after this.
4: Hello, it's Robbie again, and it's time for the answer to this week's quiz. Earlier, I asked you how long was the world's longest ever quarantine period. Was it A, 14 years, B, 23 years, or C, 48 years? And the answer is C. Whilst all of these are real quarantine periods, Grinead Island off the coast of Scotland, also known as the Island of Death, was quarantined for 48 years. It happened following the test release of anthrax by the British government in tests conducted during World War II. The plan, dubbed Operation Vegetarian, was to infect German cattle with anthrax through their feed, though the operation was cancelled shortly after the tests. After the war, Grenadier Island was placed under quarantine. In 1986, a cleanup operation started to remove anthrax from the island, but it took until 1990 for the island to get the all clear and be reopened. Thankfully, most quarantines are a lot shorter than 48 years.
1: So far, we've heard about the hantavirus, why we need to find better ways to name diseases, and why being immortal might not be all it's cracked up to be. Although it'll probably give you a lot of time to collect frog-themed stamps. Knowing me, living for centuries would just mean I'd accumulate years of banging my big toe on table legs and yelping in pain, which got me thinking about a listener question. Yes, it's time for Ask the Unexpected. This week's question comes from Rihanna, who asks, why do we make a noise, like saying ow or ouch, when we experience pain? And do these vocalizations have any function? Kai, Camilla, do you say ow when you get hurt?
0: Aye.
2: Aye. Ouch is the German.
1: For me, it actually does help me not feel as much pain when I say it. Anyway, to answer this question, we reached out to Annette Schirmer, psychologist and neuroscientist at the University of Innsbruck in Austria. She explained what happens when we vocalize our pain.
5: So what we found was that when people vocalize, they actually can tolerate pain for a longer period of time. So they don't necessarily feel that the pain is less, but they can hold out longer when they vocalize while they experience pain.
1: So when we say ow, I, ouch, we don't experience less pain, but we feel like we can tolerate it better. But how did Schirmer study this phenomenon?
5: So we tortured them a little bit. We asked them to immerse their hand into really ice cold water, and most people can only stand that for a couple of seconds. But when you are allowed to say ow while you're doing this, you can do so longer.
1: The study also found that it doesn't necessarily have to be the words ow or ouch that can help us tolerate pain better, but also swearing, screaming, or just a touch can help. But why is it that these generally automatic responses help with pain tolerance?
5: We can think that this probably has two benefits. So one is that the act of saying ow somehow creates a motor or sensory experience that competes with our pain sensation. And so that competition kind of helps us block out the pain and maybe tolerate it for a bit longer. The other thing is, and that's perhaps in an evolutionary sense more important, is that when we scream in pain, we're actually alerting individuals around us. So in the long run in human history, that probably was beneficial because people came to our help. And also, there's some interesting work that suggests that actually when we scream or when we cry out in an unpleasant state, that our vocalizations are in a sense chaotic, and that auditory's input is actually unpleasant. So people don't like to hear other people scream, and so they are more likely to do things to stop that screaming. And so if in an antagonistic situation, so if somebody were to attack me and I'm afraid that I'm hurt or I'm being hurt and I'm screaming, it's actually like a weapon that I can use to ward off someone who is hurting me.
1: So there are two possible benefits for saying ow. There's a biological one where the pain has to compete for attention in the brain against the sensory inputs from vocalizations or touch, and an evolutionary one where crying out has usually resulted in others coming to help or scaring off an attacker. Thank you, Rihanna, for sending in the question. And thank you, Annette Schirmer, for the interesting answers. If you've been listening today and you'd like to get in touch with a question, please email unexpected@bbc.co.uk. Alternatively, you can send WhatsApp messages and voice notes to +44 330 678 3080. This is the part of the programme where I get let loose on the BBC archives to find things that have tickled my brain. Now, we've spent a lot of time talking about hantavirus this week, and I've been thinking about rats. So, Kai, Camilla, how many rats have you seen in your lives?
0: I've lived in New York for a year, so a lot.
1: Kai, what about you?
2: I mean, you walk around at night in Berlin, you see a fair amount of rats here too, I'd say. But the mythical New York rat, I definitely have heard more about that one.
1: Yeah, you know what? You took the wind out of my sails there, but it's actually quite good. New York City has been long famous for its rat population. According to a 2023 study, there were roughly 6 million rats, and a lot of this was because of the rubbish bags strewn on the streets. Under previous mayor Eric Adams, a rather unconventional person was hired to solve it. In this episode of What in the World from 2024, Alex Rose talks to Sam Cabral, a BBC reporter in New York City, to find out how they decided to tackle this rodent issue.
6: The current administration especially is really kind of trying to get a handle on this. Last year, for the first time in April, they appointed a citywide director of rodent mitigation, or informally known as a rat czar.
7: There's a new sheriff in town. You'll be seeing a lot of me and a lot less rats.
6: I'm not sure how much Kathy Garrati's being paid for this job, but the job posting was advertising a $170,000 salary for a full-time 24-hour job.
8: And you mentioned the kind of the trash bags on New York streets and people, you know, if you watch movies and things like that, you do see them, don't you? But there's been a change to what people do with their rubbish.
6: That's right. That's right. So it came out last month that McKinsey, the consulting firm, had just completed a study for which they were commissioned to assess the city's trash problem and what the city could do about it.
1: All right, I've stopped there. I want you to guess how they went about solving the issue.
2: I think I actually remember this. Wasn't this the moment that they invented the trash can? I remember that the whole world was like, wow, New York discovered the trash can.
1: They spent millions of dollars to be told by a consulting firm that the best way of getting rid of the rubbish problem was to put it in a wheelie bin. Camilla, you're there being like, yep, lived in New York. This makes complete sense. When was the first time you saw a New York rat?
0: Ooh, I think I was in the subway. And it was pretty scary because it was really, really hot. I remember feeling really uncomfortable. And I saw this rat just, you know, parading, just passing by the people. And there was this little like baby in a stroller and he got like dangerously close to it. I was like, oh my God, do I say something? But these people will get crazy and everyone will start screaming and running around.
1: Sorry, when you said parading, right? Producer Alice in the studio with me just started just doing a little rat shuffle, yes, if you will, you know.
0: That's what I was going for. Yes.
2: And just to tie it back to Hunter, there's actually a researcher I talked to who researches the rats in New York and checks them for hantavirus. And apparently there's quite a lot of hantavirus on them. So that's maybe where the swagger comes from. I got hanta.
1: Now, let's say we got rid of all the rats, not just in New York, but all across the world. Would that make things better? Maybe it would mean that we'd have less chance of disease spreading from rats to humans. In an episode of the series, The Life Without, Alan Davis hears from ecology professor Stephen Belmain that getting rid of rats might not have the impact you think.
9: We might see some diseases diminish, but remember, we're not getting rid of all rodents, and many of these diseases are harbored by other species of rodents. Plague can be found in black rats and brown rats, but in fact, it probably came from gerbils, to be more precise. So there's a lot of good evidence that rats became a transient reservoir, so they could transmit the disease in Europe, but actually, they're not very good at being a reservoir of plague. So getting rid of rats may make an impact for some diseases that are very specific to them, but diseases are very adaptable, and these viruses and bacteria and helminths that they transmit can easily move between different species.
10: It sounds like removing all rats is only going to be a small part of that.
9: Yeah.
10: So perhaps we're being a bit unfair. Rats have a branding problem, I suppose.
1: Yeah, you see, that's it. Rats have a branding problem. They've been catching flack for the bubonic plague when really might have been the gerbils. What do you think we can do to make rats a bit more beloved and solve their PR issue?
2: How about a big Pixar movie about a rat that cooks good food, for instance?
1: Well, as it turns out, all they need to do is tell the world all the good they do to prevent diseases or sniff them out when they appear. For example, some rats have a phenomenal sense of smell, which is why the non-profit Apopo uses them to detect cases of tuberculosis in Tanzania. In an episode of The Happy Pod from early 2025, Harry Bly covered the retirement party of a particularly heroic rat called Carolina.
11: In her 7 years of work, Carolina has successfully detected more than 3,000 positive cases of TB and is thought to have spared around 30,000 other people from infection. But at the age of 8, it was time for Carolina to retire.
12: She sniffed 208,235 patient samples.
11: Fidelis and the team threw Carolina a party, celebrating her years of service and many, many lives saved.
13: It was very special. So we prepared banana and avocado, and she was grabbing everything that she liked, and she was very happy. It was a party, you know. We prepared a cake, some drinks, so we enjoyed that day.
11: Last year, Carolina and her peers prevented nearly 400,000 new cases in Tanzania and Ethiopia. And across East Africa, the program has raised detection rates for TB by 40%.
13: You know, they are doing an amazing job. You know, she was saving lives, huh? She saved a life. She saved a lot of lives.
1: You know, I should mention that those rats are pouched rats, not the common or brown rat that most of us are familiar with. But I still think that their heroism should benefit all rats. When I retire, I want a sending off party like that. Although I suppose I don't really deserve it when I've not saved any lives. Simple question to the two of you. Do you think that this does enough to solve rats' branding issue? Maybe they need little uniforms like working dogs.
0: That's a good idea.
2: Maybe rename them like with the diseases.
1: What new name would you give the rats? I'll let you think about that for next time. Now, there's a lot to unpack. Yes, rats are unpleasant to have around you 24/7, but getting rid of them won't make diseases go away and could actually stop diseases like tuberculosis from being caught in the first place, leaving more people sick. You know what? I'm actually quite sure I can fix rats' PR problem, but once I clear the slightly easier issue of solving world peace. So I guess all that's left for me to do right now is say thank you to this week's panel. Thank you, Camila Mota in Sao Paulo, Brazil.
0: Obrigada, Alex. Be safe.
1: And thank you, Kai Kupfer-Schmidt in Berlin, Germany.
2: Thank you, Alex.
1: I'm Alex Lathbridge, and the producer this week was Margaret Cecil Hawkins, with Alice Lipscomb-Southwell, Robbie Wojciechowski, and Scarlett Victoria. Do join us next week for more Unexpected Elements.
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2: BBC News with Sue Montgomery. President Trump has again threatened Iran, demanding Tehran act quickly to agree a peace deal amid stalled negotiations. Writing on social media, Mr. Trump said the clock was ticking and that the Iranians should move fast or nothing would be left of them. Joe Gunter is in Washington.
3: This all feels part of a sort of maximum pressure campaign being exerted on Iran to convince the Iranians to come to the table with significant concessions, to give President Trump something he can take home and sell as a win to the American public in what has become a deeply unpopular war. And there is certainly a sense politically that President Trump has failed to articulate why the US should be in this war, given those circumstances, and why they should be going back to it now.
2: The United Arab Emirates has condemned a drone attack on a nuclear power plant in Abu Dhabi, calling it a dangerous escalation. The foreign ministry described it as a terrorist attack, saying the UAE reserved the right to respond, including militarily. The authorities said they were investigating who launched the drone. The UAE has previously accused Iran of attacking its infrastructure. Lebanon's health ministry says Israel's latest airstrikes in the south of the country have killed 5 people, including 2 children. Many others have been wounded. Reports describe smoke billowing from the sites. Separately, health officials in Gaza say 5 people have also been killed in Israeli attacks there. 3 were killed in an airstrike on a community kitchen. Senior health officials from the Democratic Republic of Congo are visiting an eastern province where 80 people are reported to have died of Ebola. The DRC's health minister, Dr. Roger Kamba, and his delegation have promised to strengthen surveillance and support for frontline teams. Here's our health correspondent, Dominic Hughes.
4: Unlike the most common species of Ebola, the Zaire virus, there is no vaccine, nor is there an effective drug treatment. Plus, you've got very high population mobility. The urban location of this outbreak around mining towns, really in the northeast of the country, the large number of informal healthcare facilities in the region, and you add on top of that the ongoing security situation, the humanitarian crisis in the DRC. That all makes for a very, very complicated picture.
2: The authorities in Nigeria's northeastern state of Borno have deployed local vigilantes to help security forces track down kidnappers who abducted at least 50 children on Friday in raids on 3 schools. The children, many of them toddlers, were rounded up and taken away on motorbikes. It's emerged similar attacks also took place on Friday in southwest Nigeria in Oyo State. BBC News. The authorities in Mexico's Puebla state say 10 people have been killed in what's believed to have been a targeted attack. The victims are thought to be from the same family. They were at home when armed assailants broke in early on Sunday and opened fire. Crowds of raucous flag-waving fans in Bulgaria have welcomed home the country's first ever winner of the Eurovision Song Contest. Dara, who won Saturday's competition by a huge margin, took to a pop-up stage at Sofia Airport to sing her winning hit, Bangaranga. She thanked her fans and exhorted fellow Bulgarians to be bold and daring, as their work would be rewarded. In tennis, the men's world number one, Jannik Sinner, has made history at this year's Italian Open. The 24-year-old beat the Norwegian Casper Ruud to become the first Italian in 50 years to win the event. One of Scotland's best and most loved rugby union players, Scott Hastings, has died. He was 61. Hastings, alongside his brother Gavin, was part of the last Scotland side to win a Grand Slam when they triumphed in the Five Nations tournament in 1990. Patrick Geary looks back at his life.
5: By position and by personality, Scott Hastings was at the centre of Scottish rugby for more than a decade. He came onto the scene alongside his older brother Gavin in 1986, and the two would dominate the Scottish backline in the years to come. In 1996, he went clear of his brother as Scotland's most capped player at that time. He retired in 1997, having played 65 times for his country and toured twice with the British and Irish Lions. But what Scott Hastings gave to Scottish rugby went far beyond numbers and figures. He was their centre and their heart.
2: BBC News.
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9: 80% of the time, you're eating the foods that you now know work best for you to maintain your ideal healthy weight. And then 20% of the time, then go knock yourself out without recrimination and without guilt.
10: Shot down perhaps, you know, nearly 600. And so we're looking at a wave that is almost unimaginable by the standards of only a couple of years ago. I think the record peak for a single drone assault back in 2024 was somewhere in the region of 150 drones. And that was on the Russian side. If the Ukrainians are now managing, you know, 800, which was the Russian record, I think, last year, it shows you what an incredible scaling up of their long-range drone strike capacity they have managed in a way that I think no NATO country would be able to sustain or manage or mimic in the same way. So that is really impressive.
11: And as you say, this is long-range. There's also, seems as if there's been a real breadth to this, which presumably then poses a challenge to Russia in terms of how it can muster its defences.
10: Well, that's right. So clearly the Moscow strikes are the ones that receive lots of attention. But I would draw your attention to the fact that we've also seen a strike on a Russian patrol boat in the Caspian Sea. That's, you know, almost 1,000 kilometers from the front lines. That's not the first time they've struck very, very deep into Russia. We've seen that in recent months and last year. But it is incredible they're sustaining this. It's also, of course, the most consequential strikes here for the last several months have been those on energy facilities. They've really taken a toll on Russia's energy export terminals. And we're also seeing strikes on defense industry. So I think the key story here is this war is moving very slowly on the front lines, almost at snail's pace. Russians making very little progress, expending huge casualties. The real war, in some respects, you could say, is a war of attrition taking place on both sides against economies, industries, defense industries, energy. That really is where the most substantial pain is being inflicted.
11: Although, as you have also pointed out in your reporting, Shashank, that although you say it is about what is happening inside the Russian territory proper, nonetheless, on and around the front lines, the Ukrainians have been remarkably effective with the use of drones in terms of turning those areas into kill zones for Russian soldiers.
10: I would say both sides have been very successful at that. But of course, it's the Russians who are on the offense for the most part, and therefore are suffering most of the time being as a result of that pervasive lethality. You know, if you look at maps that have been put together by the Institute for the Study of War, which is one of the mapping services, Russia had actually lost control of around 113 square kilometres in the 30 days preceding May 10th. So that was a week ago. I don't think any dramatic changes have happened in the past week. And it's not just that the Russian offensive campaign is running out of steam. It's, in a way, what's much, much more important is that their losses, which are something like 35,000 a month, which is killed and wounded, so some of those could be replaced, are exceeding the pace at which they can replenish them through new mobilized recruits. And that, I think, is what gives people the feeling this war is some sort of inflection point. Doesn't mean Ukraine's about to go on the offensive in a major way. It doesn't mean Russian lines are about to buckle and collapse as they did in late 2022. But there is really an accentuated sense of diminishing returns to the Russian campaign right now.
11: Shashank Joshi, defense editor at The Economist. From the military tactics to the effect on the Russian leadership and the Russian people. Nina Khrushcheva is a professor of international affairs at the New School University in New York City and a very close observer of Russia. What's her sense of the impact this drone assault is likely to have?
12: The Russian public perception has not been happy about the war. It was supposed to be quick, but now it's just getting worse because Russia now is under attack, especially Moscow region after last night experiences at least a bit of what Ukraine has been experiencing for all these years. And so Russians are not willing to experience that. So there's a lot of discontent. Of course, the government is responding with repressions and forbidding of every display of disappointment. There is a tension between Putin's promise and what the people actually seeing on the ground. And you see it especially in the patriotics, the war-supporting bloggers. They are particularly unhappy because they think that being patriots, that really should allow them to speak the truth to power. And it doesn't seem that the power thinks that it should be the case.
11: I guess the key question then is how that power, how Putin himself may respond, because you might imagine that there are two paths he could go down. One is to think, I have achieved as much as I can do, the losses are stacking up, the pressure is building up, I'm going to perhaps sue for peace, perhaps bring this war to a conclusion. The other one is, of course, to think, I must intensify. It's incredibly difficult to know what might be in somebody else's mind, but what are your thoughts?
12: Well, I mean, the first scenario would have been great. And actually, over this 4.5 years, Putin had many opportunities to do this. Last year, when he met with President Trump, that was a great moment. Red carpet, applause. Fantastic. Putin could have finished this war as a great victor. Well, that didn't happen. I think the second scenario is much likely from what we know of him, is that the more Ukrainians are hitting the Russians, the better it is for Putin. His idea that the West is out to get us through Ukrainian hands, you need to defend the motherland, something that he's been saying all along and Russians were not buying it. And now with Ukrainian drone attacks, it could be an opportunity for him to say, well, now we have full mobilization. We are going to push Russia over towards victory that has so far been eluding him.
11: And you're putting it very much in terms of he, Putin. There has been a fair amount of, I don't know if it's reporting, but certainly speculation among Russia watchers saying that actually maybe Putin himself is under pressure, that he's feeling a little bit isolated, and that maybe there are some within his administration who, I don't know if sidelining is putting it too strongly, but they are maybe exercising a bit of power within Russia that previously they had not. Is that plausible, do you think, or is it just wishful thinking?
12: What you're talking about potentially is that indeed, because he's so busy with the war, it is his preoccupation, it's his kind of, he thinks his ticket to eternity, he's going to be Peter the Great, winning over the territories that were lost after the collapse of the Soviet Union in 1991. But it's the security forces that certainly have power because he basically outsourced the running of the country instead of the civilian bureaucrats that have been doing a reasonably good job. Now it's being run by the security apparatus in different kinds of ways. So in this sense, he sidelined himself in terms of running the country. he is still the man, he's running the war. He's going to go until the very end, whatever that end may be. And the Kremlin said they're giving passports to Transnistria, which is part of Moldova. Potentially, Putin is going to escalate on second front in parts of Moldova. It's possible because he's that kind of a man. If you have a problem, make it bigger, because then everybody would have to scramble, not just you.
11: It sounds from what you're saying as if this is potentially actually a very dangerous moment in the war.
12: I think it is a very dangerous moment in the war, because the more they escalate, the more dangerous it gets. And that's exactly what we're seeing.
11: Nina Khrushcheva, Professor of International Affairs at the New School University in New York. Chile is home to thousands of wetlands. Many are protected by an international agreement which recognises their vital role in cleaning water, supporting wildlife and preventing flooding. But they're under threat, often used as land for new homes or as illegal rubbish dumps. Now, many local communities are working to restore them. Jane Chambers went to the central city of Concepcion to find out more.
13: The city's built on low, flat land near rivers and the sea, so water builds up easily when it rains. I met local resident Luisa Valenzuela, who lives right next door to the Rocuant Andalien wetland, one of the most important and threatened wetlands in Concepcion.
14: Living here is difficult, especially in winter. With illegal dumping and construction, the water now rises enough to get into our homes, and sometimes the sewage system overflows. It's really affecting people's quality of life, especially older residents.
13: The illegal dumping and building means the wetlands are filling up with rubbish, buildings and concrete. The water can't soak into the ground. Instead, it runs off quickly, which makes flooding worse. I'm in Luisa's local wetland, and she's jumping up and down, showing me how springy the ground is. She wants me to understand that wetlands are giant sponges. Beneath the surface, water flows through hidden channels, helping them soak up rain so it doesn't rush into streets and homes. The wetlands then release the water slowly, reducing the risk of flooding. And jumping with her is someone who has a plan to use wetlands as a solution.
15: Las soluciones basadas en la naturaleza contemplan.
16: Nature-based solutions involve developing infrastructure that imitates nature in order to restore the riverbank and reconnect it with the floodplain.
13: That's Loreto Arriagada, the local coordinator for Audubon, an international non-profit environmental organisation. Loreto thinks government money could be better spent on this issue.
15: Actualmente, en general, los gobiernos regionales.
16: At the moment, most money goes into dealing with floods after they happen. This project is about prevention, fixing the wetlands so flooding doesn't happen in the first place.
13: Once the funding's there, the project involves removing landfill sites and small illegal dumps. They'll create terraces with drainage so water can soak into the ground and flow naturally. It will also reconnect the wetlands water system and restore the riverbanks so water can move between the river and the wetland, spread out and soak into the soil. This helps reduce flooding during heavy rain and protects nearby homes. Luisa wants Loreto's project to go ahead so that more of her beloved wetland is restored to its former glory.
11: Jane Chambers reporting. You can hear more about efforts to preserve Chile's wetlands on People Fixing the World wherever you get your BBC podcasts. In about 30 minutes here on NewsHour, we'll be heading to the other end of Latin America and hearing from the daughter of a very big figure in the Cuban Revolution, Che Guevara. She will be telling us about the effect on her and on Cuba of America's oil blockade. Also coming up on the programme, as an Ebola outbreak in East Africa is declared a health emergency of international concern, we'll speak to one of the world experts on the disease.
17: This is an area in the world with high insecurity, armed struggle, high population mobility, refugees, extreme poverty, very poor healthcare system. All these are ingredients for a major outbreak if we do not act very promptly and with all possible means.
11: More from Professor Peter Piot in about 20 minutes. Headlines in the BBC newsroom this hour. President Trump has again issued a warning to Iran amid stalled peace negotiations, saying that unless they move fast, there won't be anything left of them. And the United Arab Emirates government has condemned a drone attack which caused a fire at a nuclear power plant. This is the BBC World Service and NewsHour, live from London. On Wednesday of last week, a committee in the Israeli Knesset, the Israeli Parliament, met to discuss rising attacks and harassment of Christians in Jerusalem. The meeting was called after a violent attack on a Catholic nun by an Israeli settler a few weeks ago. While physical attacks such as this are rare, insults, vandalism of churches and being spat on, they've all become daily occurrences for Christians in Jerusalem. And clergy and congregations are warning that the intimidation is getting worse. Ione Wells has this report from Jerusalem.
18: The Christian community here in Jerusalem was shocked recently when a video went viral of a man pushing a French Catholic nun to the ground and kicking her in the Old City. It took place on Mount Zion, near a site Jews believe is King David's tomb and Christians believe is the site of the Last Supper. The suspect is a 36-year-old Israeli settler called Yonah Simcha Schreiber. The nun was a researcher here at the French School of Biblical and Archaeological Research in Jerusalem. Its director, Father Olivier Pocquillon, says the attack was a shock, but not a surprise.
19: Having one of us a victim of that wasn't a surprise. It's arriving, unfortunately, on a daily basis. But the level of violence was totally unexpected. And this is showing this is a new step in what we are facing. Physically speaking, she was very lucky, but psychologically speaking, she's still under shock, and now she has to refrain from walking in the old city.
18: Over the past month, anti-Christian incidents have also occurred in the West Bank and southern Lebanon, where an Israeli soldier was photographed smashing up a crucifix and another holding a cigarette to a statue of the Virgin Mary. The soldiers involved in these incidents were given military detention. This week, Jerusalem church leaders urged Israel to address rising hate crimes against Christians at a committee in Israel's parliament, the Knesset.
20: Not Israel.
18: Gilad Kariv, chair of the Israeli Immigration Absorption and Diaspora Committee, called the attack on the nun terrorism.
21: There are about 200,000 Christian citizens in the state of Israel. Christian families are afraid to come to the old city of Jerusalem. This is a situation we must not accept.
18: An Israeli police commander in the old city said his force was doing everything possible to allow people of all faiths to go about their lives. The hearing happened the day before Jerusalem Day, when Israel celebrates its capture and annexation of East Jerusalem in 1967. Here, crowds of mostly religious nationalist youth waving Israeli flags parade through this predominantly Palestinian area and the Muslim quarter of the old city. At times, they sang insults to Arabs and attacked and vandalized shops. Most of the harassment was directed at Palestinians in the Muslim quarter, but the Christian areas were targeted too.
22: Now, there was this group here of Ethiopian Jewish girls who learned from us. It was interesting because they were open, curiously, to what we had to say. They heard, they learned about the Armenians, about the Armenian genocide. And then the smaller girl said, are they Christians? So they should die.
18: The Religious Freedom Data Center, who run a hotline for anti-Christian harassment, set up an educational stall in the Armenian Christian quarter of the old city. Its founder, Yiska Harani, said in 2025, their hotline received 181 reports of anti-Christian harassment, but that this is likely an underestimate. Yiska says often some of the anti-Christian attitudes among some extremist Jewish communities comes from the bloody history between Jews and Christians.
22: There are three roads to making this change. You have to understand that history does not die out, but there's present. We live in the 21st century. Secondly, enforcement. If the police doesn't take it seriously. And it's not really the police. It's the government. And the third thing is the visibility of Christians in the public space.
18: Back at the school of the nun who was attacked in Jerusalem, her colleagues are closely watching the outcome of the suspect's upcoming trial. Father Olivier hopes justice will be served to set an example.
19: The political climate is not helping, since there may be a feeling of impunity from perpetrators of crimes. So we are really monitoring the enforcement of the laws, and we will see the outcome of the judiciary process.
11: And that report from Jerusalem, from Ione Wells. William Kamkwamba was born and raised in Malawi, where he was forced to drop out of school because of a famine in the African country. But this didn't stop him from learning. He taught himself how to make a windmill from scrap metal and other material, and it generated enough electricity and water for his home and for the rest of his village. It's a story which has since gained worldwide recognition. His memoir has become a New York Times bestseller, Netflix made a film about his life, and now a musical is being performed in London's West End. William Kamkwamba has been telling my colleague Julian Warwicker about his astonishing story.

0: At that time, in 2001 growing season, we experienced some drought. A lot of people, their crops didn't do well. In Malawi, almost 99% of the population in the Lulo areas are farmers, depending on growing their own food. Even my family was also badly affected by the situation. At that time, I was supposed to start high school, but because of the situation, my parents couldn't afford to send me to school. I was forced to drop out of school. I started thinking, what can I do in order for me to continue with my studies? I decided to go to the library. I found a book which had the pictures of the windmill. And I said, if I can build this windmill to pump water, I can start irrigation, growing crops 2 to 3 times a year. That would be the solution to the problem that we're facing.
1: So you built it to help the family home?
0: Yes.
1: Out of what? What materials did you use?
0: So the book didn't say what type of materials you need to use. I ended up going to the junkyard, picking up pieces of metal, putting them together to build this windmill.
1: What did people in the village think at the time? Did they think you were onto something, or did they think this is not going to work?
0: They didn't believe me at the beginning because they have never seen an windmill before. And we don't even have the name for windmill in my language. So people were like, what on earth is he doing? There must be something wrong with him. Maybe he's going crazy.
1: But it did work. And how much difference did it make in your family home for power and for water?
0: It had a great impact in my family once the windmill worked because we were using the power for the lighting, for listening to like radio, and later on when he started like pumping water for vegetable garden that we were eating, some of it we were like selling at the market.
1: Your story is now part of this new musical in London. Could you ever have imagined that that was going to happen when you were a 13-year-old?
0: No, at that time when I was building the windmill, I was just thinking that it's going to solve the problem that we are facing at that time. But I didn't imagine that work I was doing, it would take me further.
1: What did you think of the musical when you first saw it?
0: I was amazed. To me, watching it, I have this mixed feelings. It's because I'm reliving the past. Some of that past that was very exciting, some of that was very difficult. But I'm happy with the work that the actors and the writers and the producers have done. It won't work.
2: Some of the music from The Boy Who Harnessed the Wind, the new musical adaptation of William Kangwamba's inspiring true story. He was talking about it to Julian Warwicker. This is NewsHour.
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4: What's now known as the Columbian Exchange had a transformative and often devastating impact on our world.
5: The only world event that actually killed more human beings was the Second World War. 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
7: Tuberculosis was endemic, especially to areas of the Andes. That particular strain may have come from seals.
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2: On NewsHour, in the next 30 minutes, the World Health Organization raises the threat level from the Ebola outbreak in the Democratic Republic of Congo. We'll hear from the capital and also from the pioneering scientist who first discovered the virus. As the US oil blockade leaves Cuba gasping, we'll hear from the defiant daughter of Che Guevara. And Bulgaria's Eurovision delirium will bring you a taste of the frenzy after this summary of the news.
8: BBC News with Sue Montgomery. President Trump has again threatened Iran, demanding they quickly agree a peace deal amid stalled negotiations. Iranian state media said earlier the US had failed to make any concrete concessions in response to Tehran.

0: Democratic Republic of Congo amid a deadly outbreak of the Ebola virus. Senior Congolese health officials have been visiting the centre of the outbreak as they step up efforts to contain it. The authorities in Nigeria's northeastern state of Borno have deployed local vigilantes to help security forces track down kidnappers who abducted at least 50 children on Friday in raids on three schools. The authorities in Mexico's Puebla state say 10 people have been killed in what's believed to have been a targeted attack. The victims were at home when armed assailants broke in, opening fire. Crowds of fans in Bulgaria have welcomed home the country's first ever winner of the Eurovision Song Contest. Dara took to a pop-up stage at Sofia Airport to sing her winning hit, Bangaranga. In tennis, the men's world number one, Jannik Sinner, has made history at the Italian Open. The 24-year-old beat the Norwegian Casper Ruud to become the first Italian in 50 years to win the event. BBC News.
1: Welcome back to News Hour. It has a wonderfully Eurovision sort of title, the dance anthem Bangaranga. It's made Bulgaria the surprise winner at this year's Eurovision Song Contest. The singer Dara topped both the public and the jury vote in a tense conclusion to the event in the Austrian capital Vienna, eventually soaring ahead of Israel in second, Romania in third to score more than 500 points. This is Bulgaria's first ever Eurovision title, and that means that next year's contest will be held in their capital city, Sofia. Watching all the drama was our arts correspondent, David Sillitoe.
2: Okay, Vienna, let the grand final of the Eurovision Song Contest begin!
3: And so it began after a long and troubled build-up, which has seen protests and five countries boycotting the contest because of the presence of Israel. Which was represented this year by Noam Betan. With tightened security surrounding the stage, his performance took place without incident. For the fans, all eyes were on Finland, who were the favourites going into the evening. However, Australia's Delta Goodrum had also risen up in the betting odds with this show-stopping performance. The singer and former Neighbours star looked as though she could bring Australia its first taste of Eurovision glory. And then there was Dara and Bangaranga. Bulgaria had never won Eurovision, but this song began the evening as one of the favourites. For the UK and Ein Zwei Drei by Look Mum No Computer, otherwise known as Sam Battle, it was, sadly, a familiar story. For the third year running, the televote delivered the dreaded Null Pwang. At the end of the voting, it was all down to that rising heart to reveal the final public vote and the winner of this year's Eurovision Song Contest.
4: She's only gone and done it. Banga, banga, banga, banga, banga, banga.
5: I'm absolutely excited for her. It's a very, very big surprise.
6: Israel proved once again popularity in the televote, but it was very much Bulgaria's night with a win for Bangaranga.
7: Bangaranga! Bangaranga!
1: David Sillitoe at the party in Vienna, and the party carried on from Austria after a short flight home to Sofia, where at the airport, Dara was greeted by hundreds of well-wishers.
8: Bangaranga!
9: Bangaranga to everyone. I just managed to do something big for Bulgarian music, and I hope that this will be a lesson for everybody that we should support all the artists, all people who create music and art in Bulgaria. I will get an increasing amount of attention, so bear with us, please, and Bangaranga.
1: Which is Bulgarian, I understand, for Bangaranga. This is the BBC World Service, and live from London, you're listening to NewsHour with me, Tim Franks. a public health emergency of international concern. That's what the World Health Organization is now calling the outbreak of Ebola in the Democratic Republic of Congo. And perhaps even more concerning than that is the warning from the WHO that the current outbreak

0: may actually be much larger than what has so far been detected and reported. So what do we know? Well, the latest figures show that there have been more than 250 suspected cases, at least 80 deaths reported. Samuel Roger Kamba is the DRC's Minister of Public Health. He gave this update today on how the outbreak seems to have begun out in the east of the country.
1: People in the community said it was witchcraft. Now we realise that the first person fell ill in late April and died. The body was repatriated to a nearby town. It was the return of this body to a mining area with a large population that caused the Ebola outbreak to escalate.
0: And now in the eastern DRC province of Ituri, doctors are facing rising numbers of cases. Dr. Ruben Dejadenya works in Mongbualu Health District.
2: We have identified a room where we are receiving patients. There are options being explored and spaces being prepared for the triage of patients and so that we can set up the treatment centres.
0: And the disease is spreading, or at least cases are being picked up in an even wider area. One person carrying the virus has been detected in the city of Goma, which is under the control of the M23 rebel group out in the east of the country. And there have also now been cases picked up in the Ugandan capital, Kampala, as I've been hearing from the Ugandan government spokesman, Alan Kasuja.
3: There's been a second case of Ebola confirmed in Uganda, and again, an imported case like the first one where we had someone from Congo come into a hospital and die at the hospital, and his body was then taken back to Congo. This other person also died at a hospital having come to Kampala for treatment. There are no local infections, so there is no Ugandan that has been infected with Ebola at the moment. All the cases that we have been imported. And again, because we have a lot of experience in tracing and tracking people who may be linked to these two cases, health workers, relatives have all been identified and put in isolation for management.
0: So what's the latest from the capital of the DRC, Kinshasa? Our correspondent Emery Makweno is there.
4: This Budibungio strain of Ebola is raising quite a lot of concern here in the DRC in general, because from the epicenter in Mongwalu up to Goma, a city where one confirmed case was declared today, it's about 500 kilometers. And the index case that was revealed by the Congolese government died on the 24th of April. And people have been traveling from Mongwalu to Rwampara to Bunia and up till Goma. So it raises a lot of concern how many contact cases are there among the people that haven't been listed by the authorities as they are trying to do contact tracing and also trying to contain this new strain of Ebola.
0: Am I right in saying also, Emery, that there's actually a bit of a dispute between the authorities in Kinshasa and the World Health Organization over just where Ebola has spread?
4: Yes. Today, the World Health Organization did say that a laboratory test came positive here in Kinshasa, and quickly the health ministry denied that. They say the test came negative, and then WHO had to amend that earlier confirmation. And that not only that, when we're looking at the number of suspected cases, the government is talking about 246, but you have the Africa CDC, for example, which is the Pan-African Health Body. Yesterday, Dr. Jean Kaseya was telling us that the number of suspected cases has reached as many as 336. So we're dealing with different figures from those involved in this response, and there have been some cases of discrepancies when it comes to numbers here.
0: And in terms of what's happening on the far-flung borders of the DRC, I mean, obviously it's a huge country and it has huge borders, I mean, extending for hundreds upon hundreds of kilometres with many countries. Is there any effort to try and restrict movement at all, particularly from the DRC into, for example, into Uganda?
4: Well, today we've seen that the residents of Goma have seen the border restriction between DRC and Rwanda. This is a very important border crossing, La Petite Frontière and La Grande Frontière. That's the connecting DRC to Rwanda. Only nationals were allowed to return to their respective countries. And in some exceptional cases, those traveling could manage to cross. But it was partially closed today, at least there. DRC is a huge country, as you say, 2.3 million kilometers of borders, and there's a lot of movement.
0: Emery Makumenu, correspondent in Kinshasa. Few people know more about Ebola than Peter Piot. He's now the Professor of Global Health at the London School of Hygiene and Tropical Medicine. But back in the 1970s, he was the young microbiologist who first discovered the Ebola virus and led the efforts to contain the first recorded epidemic. So given his experience and expertise, and also given what a nasty disease we already know Ebola is, what's his view of this outbreak?
5: I am quite concerned about what's going on now, and I'm very much welcome the WHO World Health Organization declaration of a public health emergency of international concern, which was very prompt and appropriate. And a few reasons for that. One, this epidemic is caused by Bundibugyo virus. This is one of five Ebola strains, and there are only two previous outbreaks, pretty small, in 2007, 2012, in the same area, frankly. And why is this important? Because the diagnostic tests that we use for Ebola don't really capture these infections. That's one of the reasons that there was some delay in identifying that this is Ebola outbreak. Two, available vaccines, we don't know whether they work against this Bundibugyo strain, and the treatments certainly don't work. So that's one thing. So it's new, although the containment measures are basically the same, because it's preventing a close contact, because that's how it's transmitted. And that's why I'm not concerned, just like WHO, that this becomes a pandemic, because, you know, there's no respiratory transmission. You need close contact. But secondly, everything indicates that this has been going on for much longer than we think, and probably since March already. 90 deaths, including four healthcare workers, and they've been occurring in different clusters in Ituri province, plus two cases in Kampala, confirmed cases not related to each other, a case in Kinshasa, now also a case in Goma, which is a town at the border with Rwanda on Lake Kivu, and where we have like a million refugees from the area. All that indicates that there are already several sources of infection and of transmission going on. Again, it's been there for quite a while. And then thirdly, this is an area in the world with high insecurity, armed struggle, high population mobility, refugees, extreme poverty, very poor healthcare system. All these are ingredients for a major outbreak if we do not act very promptly and with all possible means.
0: Can you just tell me, you know, the very fact that the WHO have now declared it officially a public health emergency of international concern, what does that actually change? What does that mean now?
5: There's an international response is needed, that the countries involved in the first place, I mean, in this case, I would say Democratic Republic of Congo, Uganda, perhaps also even South Sudan, it's not too far, and Rwanda, must exchange information, collaborate, and so on. And secondly, this is a call for the international community to provide all possible support to contain this epidemic. And that means the DRC, Congo, they have really great expertise in dealing with Ebola. The team of Professor Muyembe at the National Institute for Biomedical Research in Kinshasa, they're probably the world leading experts in Ebola, and they've done a great job in, they can do sequencing, they can do all the stuff together. But you need really major investments in containment, protective material, diagnostic tests, you know, and support on the ground. And that will require international assistance. The key challenge there is, will it be secure enough that there are no, armed conflicts going on at the same time?
0: Yeah, well, and as you mentioned, I mean, the very fact that it's there's a case now in Goma, which is under the control of the M23 rebels,
5: exactly,
0: is a cause for concern in that sense. What do you understand in terms of the, you talked about the dangers of it being sort of relatively undocumented, that, you know, this has probably been around for a couple of months. What do we know about the rate of spread of this particular strain?
5: That's all very unknown, because as I mentioned, there's only two outbreaks, 2007, 2012. And, you know, it took a while to discover that this was a new strain. And there were, fortunately enough, not that many people who got infected and who died. So this is for me, also very important that when there's a crisis, not only do we need a crisis response, but also we need to make sure that when there's the next one that we've learned. And that is indeed the first thing is, how does it spread? It's probably exactly the same as Ebola, but is it as infectious, as fatal? Do the vaccines work that we have? So that's the kind of really learning on the spot, so that we are better equipped for later. And that has been done very well in Congo up to now, and even in West Africa, because that's how we could demonstrate that the vaccines work.
0: Is there any evidence of this being spread asymptomatically, so that people might be spreading it sort of unwittingly, or is it just spread by those who are already exhibiting symptoms, feeling unwell?
5: That's a very good question. It's clear that the overwhelming majority of infections, of contaminations, are from people who are symptomatic, because you need exposure to body fluids. This can be, you know, blood, vomit, stool and so on, sweat even. And that's the main one. But we have some evidence from, both, from in Congo and from West Africa, that some survivors are carrying the virus in their semen, for example, and that there can be some transmission out of that. But at the moment, I would say that's unlikely to be the case. The all attention should be to isolate people who have been in touch with anybody who has been in contact, and until the incubation period, which can be a few weeks, is over.
0: And that was Peter Piot, Professor of Global Health at the London School of Hygiene and Tropical Medicine. 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

0: This is the BBC World Service with Joe Dwyer looking into the politics of elephant conservation.
1: Botswana has the largest elephant population in the world, but it's a burden as well as a blessing.
2: If an elephant comes in someone's field, it's a disaster because it will just eat everything.
3: The government has double stress. There is pressure to conserve. There's also pressure to compensate and look after these people whose livelihoods are compromised.
1: The government's always looking at ways to fund its conservation efforts. In 2019, Botswana reintroduced so-called trophy hunting.
4: All the monies, they come to our country, so the country again benefits in different departments.
3: It's an emotive subject. I think it's toxic, and we can find solutions when we are open-minded than when we are closed.
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5: And a reminder of our top story this hour, a Ukrainian drone attack has struck Moscow and other regions overnight and reportedly the biggest drone strike on Russia of the war to date. We heard from the analyst Nina Khrushcheva, who told us that the increasing scale of Ukraine's offensive could actually lead to further escalation in the war by Russia.
6: The more Ukrainians are hitting the Russians, the better it is for Putin. His idea that the West is out to get us, it could be an opportunity for him to say, well, now we have full mobilization towards victory that has so far been eluding him.
5: One other headline story we've been covering, the Democratic Republic of Congo's health minister has gone to the province at the center of a deadly Ebola outbreak as the authorities tried to stop it spreading. You're with the BBC World Service, and this is NewsHour, live from London. As we've been reporting for some time, Cuba is sweating, literally and metaphorically, from the current US oil blockade. Literally, because as the weather heats up across the island, so people are finding it increasingly difficult to find any respite amid the lengthening power outages. And metaphorically, because life for weeks now has been increasingly difficult as things just seize up, stop working in all sorts of ways. There have been protests on the streets of Havana, those themselves pretty unusual in such a tightly controlled regime like Cuba's. And there's been a good deal of speculation about what exactly the Trump administration wants to achieve here, speculation that's only been fueled by the visit at the end of last week by the director of the CIA, John Ratcliffe, and his meeting with senior figures in the Cuban government. Aleida Guevara has a famous name in Cuba. She's the daughter of Che, one of the major figures in the Cuban Revolution of the 1950s. Aleida is 65 now. She was nearly seven when her father was killed. She spoke to me from her home in Havana. How is she feeling the effects of the blockade?
7: It affects the whole Cuban population because Cuba is a country that depends on oil and depends on it for everything. When you see things missing and when you see how things start to lack, you see people's lives get affected heavily. Things slow down a lot. Food goes bad quite quickly. And people are suffering a lot in this situation.
8: Una cosa bien dura en este momento.
5: And are you feeling it as well? You know, it's getting hot in Cuba right now. I presume it's difficult for fans to work, for air conditioning to work if you have air conditioning. Are you personally feeling it?
7: So where do I live? I live in Cuba. I'm suffering it as everyone else.
5: A lady, you were a pediatrician. You were a doctor who looked after kids. What's your understanding of how the blockade is affecting the medical system in Cuba?
7: I'm
9: retired as a doctor and still try to contribute and work with my colleagues whom I consider heroes. There's no transport. They try and make their best to reach the hospital and serve the kids who need the help. Nurses are doubling on their shifts. And they can't always make it because transport is so difficult.
7: The state is trying its best, and the state has purchased electric cars
9: to assist those on treatment, and they are prioritizing those who are on the most frail situation. But there's another thing. Getting medicines in Cuba is really, really difficult. And even medicines that the U.S. is manufacturing in their country, they are stopping them to get in Cuba. So this is a very hard situation.
8: Realmente una situación muy dura.
5: And yet the U.S. did offer, towards the end of last week, this $100 million in humanitarian aid, as long as it was going to be administered by the church, not directly by the government. From what I understand, the Cuban president, Miguel Díaz-Canel, has accepted that aid. Was he right to?
8: Es porque está en lo correcto.
9: Of course he is correct. Who would like somebody to come to your house and tell you what to do as if we had to beg for this? Of course he is correct. Of course he had to deny this. This is disrespectful for the Cuban people.
8: Una falta de respeto.
5: It seems as if what the United States is trying to do, I mean, clearly they're trying to exert pressure on the Cuban government. They may well be trying to get a change in the way in which the Cuban government operates. And is it reasonable, do you think, that a lot of people in Cuba may well think, look, we don't like what the US is doing, but actually, if the regime has to change, so be it.
8: Me pregunta a mí eso.
9: Are you asking me this, really? Oh, dear. The Catholics would say that there's all sorts in the Lord's vineyard. And I would say most Cubans are educated under high standards. And we would say that we will have eternal hate to those who hate us and to those who attack us. Some Cubans will maybe think that we'd be better off, but a huge majority of Cubans don't agree with this. We don't want to be another Haiti. We don't want to be another Puerto Rico.
8: Y no queremos eso para nuestro pueblo.
5: But a lot of Cubans might also, I mean, they may not like what the U.S. is doing, but they may welcome a change to the regime. They may welcome an end to repression. They may want an end to an economic model that hasn't served them. They may want

0: want free elections.
1: A ver, él no tiene idea de lo que está pasando.
2: There isn't that much of an idea of what's going on in Cuba, is it? When you speak about democracy, where does that come from? The word democracy is of Greek origins. The Cuban people is discussing their law. Democracy means it's for the people. So if that's not democracy and freedom, I don't know what that is. But the concepts, the ideas that come from Europe, that socialism is not freedom, that's a big mistake. And that's not for me. That's not my idea, really. It comes from Marx and Engels, who studied these in the UK, actually. They studied how society succumbed to capitalism. So why don't you look at things in a different way? Why don't you look at things from a different perspective? You should be the ones changing. You should be the ones opening your minds.
0: Aleida, I can hear that you are still a true believer in the revolution. Your father's daughter, even though it's many years since he died. Nonetheless, do you think that Cuba is currently living through one of its greatest crises since the revolution?
1: Seguro que sí, con un bloqueo criminal.
2: Of course, with this criminal blockade, what the U.S. is trying to do is to asphyxiate us. But think about the meaning of what you call embargo in English. Embargo is removing the rights to trade. And okay, we could respect that from the U.S., but what the U.S. is trying to do is to stop other countries to do trade with Cuba, and that's asphyxiating us. And that's only just because we want to live differently. But the U.S., they have removed all the rights from us to exist. But luckily, there's still solidarity in many, many parts of the world. Even in the U.K., people react to this, and solidarity remains.
1: Y por suerte, la solidaridad sigue.
0: Fascinating insight from Havana, from Aleida Guevara, the daughter of Che Guevara. That's it from this edition of NewsHour. From me, Tim Franks, and the team here in London, thanks for your company.
3: Parachuting at that time was not for the faint-hearted. 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
3: And she basically tells him to F off. 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
5: get
3: to
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5: BBC News with Sue Montgomery. President Trump has again threatened Iran, demanding Tehran act quickly to agree a peace deal amid stalled negotiations. Writing on social media, Mr. Trump said the clock was ticking and that the Iranians should move fast or nothing would be left of them. Joel Gutter is in Washington.
6: Donald Trump is home from China and turning his attention back to his biggest problem, his unfinished and unpopular war with Iran. Mr. Trump warned today that he was ready to return to strikes, his language echoing that threat from last month to destroy Iran's entire civilization. The two sides are clearly still far apart on the big issue of Iran's nuclear program. Mr. Trump said he had thrown Iran's latest negotiating offer in the bin. An Iranian media said today that the latest US offer failed to make any serious concessions.
5: The United Arab Emirates has condemned a drone attack on a nuclear power plant in Abu Dhabi, calling it a dangerous escalation. The foreign ministry described it as a terrorist attack. Lebanon's health ministry says Israel's latest airstrikes in the south of the country have killed 5 people, including 2 children. Reports describe smoke billowing from the sites. Separately, health officials in Gaza say 5 people have also been killed in Israeli attacks there. Rami Rahim from BBC Arabic has the latest.
7: Local media are talking about a third strike, which they say has led to the death of 6 people, including a woman and a child. But we have not yet received confirmation on this from the Lebanese health ministry or from state media. It's just several local media reporting that strike so far. Hezbollah has been striking back at Israeli forces inside Lebanon today. All of the attacks they spoke about, many of them were on the town of Bayada. This is a coastal town in the south of Lebanon. Hezbollah announced that they used drones.
5: Rwanda has said it's tightening screening at the country's border with the Democratic Republic of Congo amid a deadly outbreak of the Ebola virus. It's heightened fears in Goma that the health emergency will affect people's livelihoods too. Emiru Makomeno reports from the Congolese capital, Kinshasa.
8: Goma residents fear that the partial closure of Goma-Gisenyi crossing may hit ordinary people hard. Traders who cross the border on a daily basis say their livelihoods are at risk, while cross-border workers complain of long queues and uncertainty. With banks in Goma still shut since rebels seized control of the city last year, many residents depend on crossing into Rwanda for cash and supplies. Now restrictions linked to Ebola are compounding the strain on families, leaving people fearful of both disease and economic isolation.
5: BBC News. The authorities in Nigeria's northeastern state of Borno have deployed local vigilantes to help security forces track down kidnappers who abducted at least 50 children on Friday in raids in 3 schools. The children, many of them toddlers, were rounded up and taken away in motorbikes. Their whereabouts are still unknown. Prosecutors in Paris say they're now investigating more than 100 kindergartens and primary schools for alleged physical and sexual abuse. The allegations focus on non-teaching supervisors who are responsible for looking after children before and after school and during break time. 78 have been suspended, while one man is already on trial, accused of sexually assaulting 3 girls and harassing 9 others. The authorities in Mexico's Puebla state say 10 people have been killed in what's believed to have been a targeted attack. The victims, including a child, are thought to be from the same family. They were at home when armed assailants broke in early on Sunday and opened fire. It happened about 200 kilometres from Mexico City. Puebla's state security ministry said there would be zero impunity for those responsible. The winner of this year's Eurovision Song Contest has said the victory shows what's possible for her native Bulgaria. Dara was speaking as she arrived back in the capital, Sofia, where a vast crowd of fans had come to the airport to greet her.
9: The fact that you're from a small country means nothing, because we can, with our hard work, with our dreams, turn the entire world upside down. We proved it yesterday. Bulgarians believe you can achieve anything.
5: Earlier, the country's Prime Minister, Roman Radev, congratulated the 27-year-old winner. And that's the latest BBC News.
10: Josephine in Competer sent me a message saying, "Hi, Selena, happy Sunday. 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
14: BBC World Service.
15: And will it last? Well, with me to discuss this is Patpicha Tanaka-Sempipat, also known as Best, friend of the show, Thailand correspondent from Bloomberg. Hi, Best.
16: Hi, Jordan. Thanks for having me.
15: And I'm also joined by Lam Pham, who's an energy analyst from the energy think tank Ember. How's it going, Lam?
17: I'm very good, thank you.
15: Best, why in Thailand has there been such rapid growth in electric car sales?
16: Thai EV story is very much an economic story. It's part of Thailand's strategy to revive its post-COVID economy. During the pandemic, the Thai economy saw a much steeper decline in GDP than most other major Southeast Asian economies, and a much slower recovery also since then. So tourism was only gradually coming back. Exports were under pressure. There was a clear recognition within the Thai government that Thailand needed a new growth engine, and crucially also one that could attract foreign direct investment at scale. So policymakers made a fairly strategic bet that instead of doubling down on legacy industries, they would look at where the global economy was heading, which is towards decarbonization, net zero targets, and electrification, and decided that EVs would be their next frontier. But what made the timing particularly effective was that it coincided with a sort of a global inflection point around 2021, 2022. Major economies were accelerating EV adoption, right? So Thailand essentially stepped in and said, we can be your base in Southeast Asia. So in 2022, it started rolling out a very targeted set of policies called EV 3.0, which included consumer subsidies of up to about $4,600 per car to stimulate demand. And it was rolling out tax incentives like excise tax cuts to attract manufacturers. And more importantly, they also bound those incentives to conditions that companies would build production locally and not just import cars into the country. So that was a clear industrial strategy with targets like having EVs made up 30% of car production annually by 2030. And so that created a sort of like early adopter push. So it started out being about policy, and that policy made the products very attractive. And so demand followed.
15: The other part of this, of course, is can people charge them, and are they saving money versus petrol cars?
16: Right now, the charging infrastructure in Thailand is not catching up to the growth of the demand for EVs yet. And that also has to do with the current prices or prices in their Strait of Hormuz, which drove up oil prices and, you know, made them very scarce. About 2 months ago, I mean, when the war started, it was very hard for people in Thailand to go to gas stations and fill up their tanks. Most gas stations were turning people away, saying they didn't have the inventories stocked up yet. And people were, you know, going into pretty much a collective mode of panic about oil prices and also diesel prices. Even if you could find diesel, the prices were very, very high. And so that incentivized people to start thinking about changing, switching to EVs. And in the Bangkok Motor Show last month, interestingly, bookings went up about 70%, mostly driven by demand for Chinese EVs. Anecdotally, you could see that consumers in Thailand were ready to switch from internal combustion engine cars to EVs faster because of the oil price crisis. I mean, normally people would be considering them anyway, but recent prices for fossil fuel has really accelerated that shift.
15: So for consumers, the government's made it cheaper. You mentioned there was over 4,000 US dollar subsidies. Mm. It's also cheaper than petrol at the minute. So it really is a cost thing for consumers. The other side of it is that Thailand makes loads of vehicles. Bangkok is being called the Detroit, which was the world's motor capital, the Detroit of Southeast Asia. Before, it was mostly Japanese firms manufacturing cars there. But you've mentioned Chinese manufacturers. How big a part have they played in changing the industry and selling electric vehicles?
16: It has been quite a significant shift in momentum, for sure. For decades, as you said, Japanese legacy automakers have dominated the Thai auto industry, and they did that alongside US and European car makers as well. So they're still deeply embedded in the system. That doesn't go away. But what the arrival of Chinese EV makers does is change the center of gravity, especially in the fastest growing part of the market, which is electric vehicles. Chinese companies like BYD, MG, Great Wall Motors are moving very quickly. They're localizing production. They have set up production in Thailand's Eastern Economic Corridor. And as they are able to produce local models, they have been very aggressive with their pricing, competitive, and bringing a lot of new models to the market. So in a sense, you now have like two different playbooks coexisting. The Japanese incumbents are more cautious and still leaning on hybrids and gradual transition, whereas the Chinese entrants are going very fast, going all in and scaling EVs pretty fast. And that creates competitive pressure, which is good for consumers.
15: And I noticed when I was doing my research, there was a headline that said the Thai Prime Minister was seen in a Chinese electric vehicle.
16: Yeah.
15: Why is that so newsworthy?
16: It was quite symbolic, Jordan, because the timing really amplified that. You had the Prime Minister, you know, switching from his Rolls Royce, which, you know, is a very symbolic car for oil era mobility and also traditional luxury. And you had him arriving at the government house in a BYD SUV. And that's happening at a time when oil prices have been volatile because of tensions in the Middle East, and when Thais were also themselves struggling to fill up their tanks at gas stations. So it plays into a broader narrative that Thailand is moving away from dependence on imported fossil fuels and towards electrification and also new energy technologies. And funnily enough, Jordan, a few days later, he showed up in an electric Toyota.
15: Okay, a Japanese car.
16: Right.
15: To be fair to all the manufacturers.
16: To balance it out. Yeah, he said that he borrowed that from his son and that he was really getting into EVs now and that he wanted to try different models.
15: I love it. Electric car, geopolitical diplomacy. Who knew what you drive as a prime minister could be so symbolic?
16: Yeah.
15: A reminder that you're listening to The Climate Question from the BBC World Service. I'm Jordan Dunbar. Southeast Asia has become the world's fastest growing market for zero emission electric vehicles. Two of the countries that are both buying and making these cars are Thailand and Vietnam. So I've been speaking with Bess Chinakasim Pipet and Lam Pham to find out what this means for the climate and for those countries. Lam, I want to come to you now. Vietnam has had an absolutely incredible boom in terms of electric car passenger sales. Why have they taken off in Vietnam? Because it's different from Thailand in many ways, isn't it?
17: I think it's kind of similar to Thailand's story to some extent. So it's also like started with government incentive. And then there's another reason, which is, I would say, the VinFast effect, right? It's a local manufacturing automaker in Vietnam. And then it make affordable models, and EV sale in Vietnam in 2024 was up to 40%, which is quite amazing. But also there's other concerns associated with EV, right? And it's related to charging infrastructure. So when it comes to buying an EV, so people usually, you know, concern about brains.
15: Where do I charge my car?
17: Yeah, I don't want to running out battery in the middle of a highway, right? And then Vietnam doing exactly what needed to address the issue. Vietnam at the moment has like 150,000 charging ports across the country, and then aim to achieve up to 500,000 charging ports by 2028. So it's, you know, rapidly expanding to address the issues.
15: And so much of that is down to this car company, VinFast. So we talked about Japanese and Chinese cars in Thailand. I'm guessing the Vietnamese prime minister drives a VinFast.
17: Yes. So VinFast actually supplies lots of dedicated models for the government, like decision makers. So there's a very fancy, very cool car models. So yeah, definitely they are like a national brand of Vietnam at the moment.
15: Well, VinFast is really interesting because it is a Vietnamese car manufacturer. Car manufacturing is really difficult to get into. It's very expensive, which is why we haven't had that many new manufacturers. For Vietnam, which is not a huge country like China, to have its own electric vehicle champion is pretty rare. What is it that VinFast has done that's different from other manufacturers to be so successful in the country?
17: So a little bit of history, right? VinFast was founded back in 2017 by Vingroup, which is the biggest private conglomerate in Vietnam.
15: So it's a giant corporation.
17: Yeah, it's like a real estate development, the biggest private company in Vietnam. And it's sourcing European design, engineering, production technologies to bring the highest quality, combined with, you know, Vietnam has a long history of manufacturing at low cost. So they want to bring high quality, low cost EV to customer.
15: Is it true that they have an offer where you get free electricity, free charging until 2030?
17: Yes, that's pretty amazing, isn't it? So it's part of the promotions going on at the moment. So I think it's started back in 2024. As long as you own an EV car from VinFast, you can charge for free, basically, until, I think it's extended into 2029 now.
15: So the World Bank has estimated that the electric vehicle industry could create 6.5 million jobs in Vietnam by 2050, which is a big deal for the economy. But if so much of that is being driven by this one company, by VinFast, is that not quite risky if things go wrong? Because it hasn't all been smooth sailing for VinFast, particularly when they've tried to go abroad.
17: Yeah, I think VinFast done quite tremendous success so far in Vietnam. Is kind of dominating the domestic market now. Is it, you know, its market share in Vietnam is about 80-90%, and is going regional now. It's also top three battery EV cell in Philippines and Indonesia's, and it enters India's last year, 2025. It's building factories in Americas, and it's open sales in Europe. It's growing very fast, and it's moving in the good directions. I think in general is the way forward, right? We need to step away from fossil fuels. We need to decarbonize the transport sectors, which still at the moment rely on oil and gas.
15: Well, the reason I'm speaking to you is, of course, the climate impact. So I want to move on to emissions and what this means for green jobs and so on. So in terms of Thailand, the International Energy Agency has it with the 10th highest carbon dioxide emissions in the region. Carbon dioxide, of course, the main gas responsible for climate change. So it's quite a big polluter. Transport is the second biggest polluter in the country. So it's the second biggest category creating those emissions. And air pollution is estimated to cause up to 32,000 deaths annually. So Best, we've talked about more people using electric cars and electric vehicles, but how clean is the grid and the electricity that's actually fueling these cars?
16: Thailand does not yet have a low carbon grid. Renewables are growing though, but they're not yet dominant. They make up about 10% of the Thai power mix at the moment. The government is strongly pushing for solar energy though, and incentivizing households to install solar panels in exchange for some tax incentives. And Thailand also imports hydropower from neighboring countries like Laos. So the share of cleaner energy is gradually increasing, even if fossil fuels still dominate today. But what's interesting is that Thailand seems to be actually further ahead on EV adoption than on power sector decarbonization. So there's a bit of a mismatch right now. Consumers are electrifying transport faster than the grid itself is becoming clean.
15: And what about air pollution? Are you seeing a difference in Bangkok and other cities with electric vehicles, electric scooters coming in?
16: Air pollution is part of the EV story in Thailand for sure, particularly in Bangkok, cities like Bangkok and Chiang Mai, where seasonal smog is a real concern. EVs are becoming attractive because they eliminate tailpipe emissions. It's one of the factors that people consider when they are thinking about buying new cars or switching from an old ICE car. So there's a growing recognition that there is an immediate local air quality benefit. But on the ground, the seasonal smog just happened earlier this year. And, you know, maybe we would need more EVs on the road before there is clear improvement on that aspect.
15: So Thailand's grid, not yet green,
16: no,
15: but getting greener. Lam, lots of people will be interested or even surprised that even if you run an electric vehicle on a so-called dirty grid, it's still more efficient than driving a fossil fuel car. Is that right?
17: Yes, I think that's the most exciting things about EV, right? It's amazing energy efficient. And that's why, you know, in our report, in one of our analyses we done last year, so switching to EV could basically reduce primary fuel consumption by 60% in Vietnam and around 50% in Indonesia. So for country reliant on import oil and natural gas, such as a lot of countries in ASEAN, like Vietnam, like the Philippines, EV adoption is actually also a solution for energy security.
15: Well, Lam, the grid in Vietnam, I've got here that Vietnam's actually entered the top 20 of the biggest polluters in the world. What is fueling Vietnamese EVs? What's the electricity grid made up of there?
17: Well, actually, we still rely on fossil fuel at the moment, but we are transitioning to renewable energy, right? So over 50% of the total generation come from coal and gas.
15: And coal's the most polluting fossil fuel, isn't it?
17: Yeah, but I think renewable is catching up very quickly and will overtake fossil fuels very soon, at least according to government plans. So the government plan very ambitious for renewable energy development in Vietnam.
15: One of the things people talk about is this idea of leapfrogging, so that someone who's coming to buy their first car, instead of buying a fossil fuel driven car, just goes straight to electric vehicles in a way they haven't done in more developed countries. Best, in the region, are most people buying their first car and moving on from scooters or public transport, or are they replacing other cars?
16: Yeah, I'm seeing both trends at once. A lot of current EV buyers are people that switch from petrol cars because economics are becoming more attractive. But there's also a younger generation of consumers who may never really develop the same kind of attachment to internal combustion engines that the previous generation had. And for them, the EVs that they see every day right now just feel more modern, feel right, and feel normal, because you see it every day and it's becoming so normalized that it can be someone's first considerations for their first vehicles too. And you already see this in cities like Bangkok, where younger consumers are very used to electric public transport already, and they are used to app-based mobility. They are very tech savvy. So when they buy a car, an EV doesn't necessarily feel like a greener alternative. It just feels like the newest version of what they want out of a car. And EV brands are also quite smart about this because now the EV cars are very tech forward. They have large touch screens and smart features.
15: Most of the inside of several of them that I've looked at, it's just like one giant monitor.
16: Exactly.
15: It's like driving a tablet.
16: Right. And the other day I was in a friend's Tesla and he was like, you can turn on karaoke if you want. And I was like, is that
15: karaoke?
16: Even possible? Yeah, there's an app on that giant Tesla screen that says karaoke. And so we did that for like 15 minutes. You know, it's part of a generational shift in what people expect from a car, I would say. Yeah. So I see all the trends happening at the same time. The younger generations tend to consider EVs first now, but also the older generations are thinking about switching.
15: Best, from what I'm hearing, making cars cheaper to buy and cheaper to run has made them much, much more popular. But is that sustainable for governments to keep subsidizing cars? Because that's going to cost lots of money.
16: It does cost a lot of money. The Thai government has already started scaling back some of the subsidies that they gave in 2022. At first, the subsidies were about $4,600 per car. And now they have scaled back to 50% of that. And we're in the second phase of EV subsidies, EV incentives now. We're not sure if that would be a third after this current one is up. So it does cost a lot of money to subsidize the energy transition. But also, the Thai cabinet just approved a new plan for a 400 billion baht loan, half of which will be spent towards restructuring the economy to make it more conducive for energy transition. And that includes also promotions of electric vehicles. So it looks like government may be scaling back subsidies for buyers, scaling back incentives for producers, because it might think that it's in a good spot right now. It has kickstarted the industry and the industry would be able to go forward. And now they would put more money into promoting the use, promoting adaptation to make sure that the demand would be able to sustain the supply chain and keep it going.
15: And for Vietnam and Thailand, how do you stop Chinese manufacturers completely dominating this market? Is it possible? Lam?
17: Yes, I think for Vietnam, it's very easy to conclude that because basically, the whole charging infrastructures in Vietnam is owned by VinFast, so it has a monopoly of the charging infrastructures.
15: Right. So if you want to get that free electricity, you got to drive a VinFast. Okay.
17: Yeah. So there's no competition in Vietnam. BYD is here, but it's only a very small share in the market. So for Vietnam, it's very easy.
15: So that means, yeah, free electricity if you drive VinFast, but less consumer choice because you don't get it if you don't drive one. Best, Thailand's obviously quite different. Do you think that other manufacturers can compete with Chinese EVs there?
16: I think there is a growing recognition from the Japanese manufacturers that they are losing ground to Chinese EV makers for sure. But at the same time, all that being said, I still have to say that Thailand is still very much a market that is dominated by fossil fuel cars, and it, as it has been for decades. So it's a challenge as well for the Chinese automakers to break into a market that the Japanese have been dominating for decades. And at the same time, the Japanese have come under increasing pressure to try to preserve their turf and preserve the trust that they have built with the Thai customers.
15: Best, thank you so much for joining us today.
16: Thank you for having me.
15: Lam, thank you for joining us.
17: Thank you so much for having me as well.
15: And thank you for listening. Don't forget, if you have a climate question of your own, you can email theclimatequestion@bbc.com. And thank you to the production team, Tom Brignall, Jack Reismark, Nick Sindel, and Simon Watts. See you next time.

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7: Welcome to Assignment from the BBC World Service with me, Mohamed Hashim. I've returned home to Khartoum, one of Africa's greatest cities, now devastated by war. 1 year after the city was retaken by the army, peace here has returned. A life is slowly coming back to the capital. But given the scale of what millions have endured and the extent of the destruction, how can the city recover? Join me for the return to Khartoum after the world news.
8: BBC News with Neil Nunes. President Trump has again threatened Iran, demanding they quickly agree a peace deal amid stalled negotiations. Iranian state media said earlier the U.S. had failed to make any concrete concessions in response to Tehran's proposals. Saudi Arabia's defense ministry has said three drones coming from Iraqi airspace were intercepted and destroyed on Sunday. In a separate incident, a drone attack was carried out on a nuclear power plant in Abu Dhabi. The UAE called it a dangerous escalation and are investigating who launched the strike. Lebanon's health ministry says Israel's latest airstrikes in the south of the country have killed five people. Meanwhile, health officials in Gaza say five people have been killed in Israeli attacks there. Rwanda has said it's tightening

0: as the main espionage threats facing the country. Tributes are being paid to Dennis Le Corrier, the frontman of the American band Dr. Hook, who's died at the age of 76. The group was known for hits including When You're in Love with a Beautiful Woman. In tennis, the men's world number one, Jannik Sinner, has become the first Italian in 50 years to win the Italian Open. The victory makes him just the second man to win all nine of the ATP's Elite Masters 1000 titles. BBC World News.
1: Welcome to Assignment from the BBC World Service. I am Mohammed Hashim, and I'm on my way home to Khartoum, the capital of Sudan, and the fabled city which has been battered by war. We've been driving across the desert for 1,000 kilometers. We've come through a sandstorm, and now we're following the River Nile. Off to my left stand some of Sudan's own ancient pyramids. Ahead lies Khartoum. The city was once home to an estimated 8 million people, but in 2023 it became the epicenter of a brutal war which engulfed much of the country. Millions fled the city as it was wrecked by fighting. Now, 1 year after it was recaptured by government forces, life is returning to Sudan's capital. We're about to cross the White Nile Bridge into Khartoum. To our right here is the White Nile, and to our left, at that spot, is where the White Nile and the Blue Nile meet, and that's the Nile proper heading north. And the destruction is visible on the other, on the eastern bank in Khartoum. I dread how grim it will look.
2: So how did this happen? This tragedy actually began with hope. In 2018, people took to the streets to try to end the decades-long rule of General Omar al-Bashir. Though backed by the army, Bashir was worried. So as an extra insurance, his regime took a fateful step. It called into Khartoum a powerful paramilitary force that it had used to battle rebellion in Darfur in western Sudan, a campaign that led to accusations of genocide. Once known as the Janjaweed, this militia had been renamed the Rapid Support Forces. The sudden arrival of the RSF in the capital did not bode well. Instead of saving Bashir, ultimately the leaders of the army and the RSF did a deal to seize power for themselves. Neither, though, liked sharing that power. In 2023, the RSF and the military went to war with each other, and everyone has paid the price. The RSF seized much of the capital. The conflict spread across the country. It's estimated hundreds of thousands have been killed. Millions have fled their homes. The war is far from over. But in 2025, the army did finally retake Khartoum. There are still occasional drone strikes on the city. But here at least, people are coming back and starting to pick up the pieces. It's not a simple task.
1: These are the major avenues, and all the buildings we're looking at have shrapnel, have signs and marks of shelling, smashed windows, marks of fires. The scale of it. You wonder how many buildings will need to be completely brought down. I mean, everywhere in downtown, this is downtown Khartoum now. We're approaching the army headquarters, and you can see the buildings in the distance of the army headquarters all destroyed, just as well as the buildings on this street. This would have been some of the oldest parts of Khartoum, and everywhere is destroyed. Doesn't sit well, knowing that this is where you grew up.
2: Recovery will be a monumental challenge, not just because of the scale of the destruction, but also because of what people have endured. Dua is an artist and pro-democracy activist. While millions fled, she stayed in Khartoum under RSF occupation. She spoke to us in the presence of a military liaison officer who was

0: choir to accompany us throughout our time in Khartoum.
1: Ever since I heard the first in the morning, I was like, this is it. It started.
0: Dua was alone at home, a few months pregnant when the war began. Yet, she decided to stay to help others in her community. At the beginning, she says, the RSF behaved well. But as the war went on, it started to change.
1: They started entering into the neighborhood, looking for resources, food. And then they just discovered that the supermarkets have a lot of money and the market has money. And then they started raiding and looting the market and supermarkets. By September 2023, the last supermarket was closed. And then around that time, they looted all the four-wheel drive cars. And then they started taking the small cars. And then they discovered tuk-tuks, which is the main transportation method. And that was the last time we saw the tuk-tuk. Electricity and power and running water, that all this ended by February 2024.
0: Over time, there were critical shortages of food, water, medical care, schools too shut down. On top of the threats of shelling and drones came the danger of living in a city controlled by armed men.
2: At what point did women start worrying for their safety here?
1: Day one. Nobody moves alone, especially for women. We were always in groups. Our survival depended on it. We were always trying to find safe routes. We were always on the move looking for different routes to get to where we go every day, the same place. But there is a systematic attack to break the society. They started looting the houses, so they started beating the men in front of their women, like sisters, wives, mothers, and stuff. And then cases of rape started coming out. And then after that, the community went absolutely crazy, and then everybody was trying to keep the women. I know women in this neighborhood that wasn't allowed to leave the house until the military took over.
2: It was that bad?
1: That bad, yeah. And even so, this woman wasn't protected because the RSF kept systematically going from a house to another looking for women and looking for, like, families. So, and even sometimes they accuse younger girls of, like, spying for the military to take them.
0: Amidst all this, a few months into the occupation, Dua gave birth to her baby boy at home with just a friend for help. Even so, she decided not to leave because she was involved in organizing local mutual aid groups called emergency response rooms, where in the absence of government, Sudanese women and men took it upon themselves to help each other. They set up communal kitchens, basic healthcare, even home education, and provided counseling and comfort amid the brutality of the war.
1: I always found it fascinating how communities are able to heal when they come together. The danger and the threats and the fear and everything get distributed within the group. And the emergency response rooms were becoming bigger and bigger, and we're seeing the effect of it. And we're seeing a lot of people joining, and we're seeing a lot of people's life being positively affected by it. And we're seeing the community resilience and healing, and people trying to figure it out, believe in the community and coming together.
0: After 2 years, an end to the occupation was in sight. By early 2025, the army had retaken other parts of the capital and was preparing to fight their way across the rivers to Khartoum proper. For Dua and her friends, it was a dangerous time.
1: The closer the military was coming, the more paranoid the RSF get, the more dangerous and aggressive they get, the more scared and sieged we feel. And then they started doing the looting, rapes. The number of rape cases that happened within the last 2 months were like more than the rape cases that happened in 2024. It was catastrophic. It was so big. It was everywhere. We were really hearing the sounds. And then they started going to people's houses again and again and again. They were very paranoid. They were very aggressive. They were very unstable. And we were all targeted. We were all suspects. That we are informants.
2: Informants for the army.
1: And even our communal kitchens, we could not operate.
2: That was your local community kitchen,
1: yes.
2: For the people who cannot afford food?
1: For everyone. Nobody afforded food for the past 6 months because it was dangerous to go to the market. Even for 1 kilo of rice, you can be arrested, killed, raped, harassed, beaten, humiliated. So people would rather starve, not go out.
2: What was the reaction when the army arrived here? Mixed.
1: We were so happy. We were so excited. I mean, like, we know it was going to be over at some point, but we did not expect that we're going to live and see it. I did not sleep. I did not sleep for 2 years So the first thing I did that I slept. The second day I was just sleeping the whole day.
0: From day one, and pretty much ever since, one of the main tasks has been to clear the remnants of war from this vast city, removing bodies, rubble, shattered glass, burnt out vehicles. A lot has been done, but it's a huge task. Among the most dangerous, painstaking jobs is to check every building, every part of the city, for mines, booby traps, and unexploded ordnance. Just by the banks of the Nile, near the shattered remains of the old Hilton Hotel, we find a team of D-miners at work.
3: We cleared projectiles, mortars, rockets, hand grenades, uses small arm ammunition, anti-personnel, anti-tanks.
0: Juma Hamdan is a D-miner with Jasmar, a Sudanese NGO funded by the EU and the UK. His team is clearing one block of land near the river. He says 80% has been done. He points out the part that remains.
2: So in front of me, what I can see is that there is a road with a smashed up digger to my right hand side. Mm-hmm. And down the road, I see white boards,
3: you know, that,
2: that are blocking the road.
3: Yes. From that white board, you go down the west direction. That's the minefield.
2: But is that in the bushes down there?
3: Yes, by the right side.
2: And when you have to clear areas with a lot of bushes, what do you do?
3: Yes, we did. We have tools. We use it, scissor, to cut the grasses down, and sweep with the detector.
2: So after you cut the grass up to a certain level, you sweep with the detector.
3: Yes.
2: Then you move on.
3: Yes, and you move.
2: That's very risky.
3: Yes. So you have to be very careful, and also there is some snakes, some things around this area.
2: Any crocodiles?
3: No.
2: By the river?
3: No. But here also, only the snakes and scorpions.
0: He shows me the type of mines they have found. Russian and Israeli anti-personnel mines, as well as Chinese anti-tank mines. But unexploded ordnance and ammunition are a problem too. As people return, they are trying to raise awareness of the risks.
3: You know, the people, they're still out of Khartoum. And many, how this is empty, no people. But when the people come, they should have awareness. Because there is some items, projectiles, mortars, fall on the houses. So they need more awareness.
2: Last night there was a large explosion that had people slightly concerned.
3: Mm.
2: Can you tell us what happened last night, what you found?
3: Okay. The people, the dirt,
2: there was a pile of dirt, rubbish.
3: Rubbish. They put the fire. But they didn't know there is mortar under this rubbish.
2: There was a mortar under the rubbish,
3: yes,
2: that hasn't exploded.
3: Yes.
2: The challenge is really big to clean up the whole city.
3: Yes, yes. That will take maybe around 3 years or 4 years.
0: In areas that have been cleared, people have been returning to assess and repair the damage. The government estimates that the cost of reconstruction for Khartoum alone is more than $100 billion. Some losses, though, are immeasurable.
4: When we arrived, it was very dangerous. There was still fighting in Khartoum, and the area was mined. There was lots of unexploded ordnance, bullet casings, and possible booby traps. The entrance was blocked by overgrown plants, but we decided to go in.
0: Jamaluddin Zain al-Abdin works for Sudan's Antiquities Authority. He was the first to enter Sudan's National Museum, home to priceless collections, dating back thousands of years to the kingdoms of Kush and Kerma and the time of the pharaohs.
4: We went to the front of the museum. It was smashed. Inside, I saw ancient artifacts scattered everywhere. And as I looked around, I could see that the main storeroom where we kept our collection was open.
0: Officials say thousands of artifacts were either destroyed or shipped off to be sold while the RSF controlled Khartoum.
4: Some of the most important, valuable artifacts that we were storing were made of gold. The RSF were always looking for gold and money. They took their time and managed to get into our special secure storerooms. They took all the gold pieces.
0: In recent months, Sudanese police working with international authorities like UNESCO say they have recovered some 500 looted items. But Jamal says a lot has been lost.
5: شغال 37 سنة أصل الآن نزلت المعاش الشهر الفادان فترة تقول لها ما مر علي أحرج من الموقف عن الحرب دي
4: صراحة. I've worked here for 37 years and I've never seen devastation like this. We've lost friends, relatives, children and now we've all lost our history too. Our elders used to tell us those with no history have no roots. We've lost part of our identity and part of our civilization.
0: It's not only the museums that were looted. For this was one of Africa's great capitals. And before the RSF left, they stripped much of the city bare. Anything deemed to be of value was taken. Not just furniture, appliances and belongings, but wall sockets, electrical wiring, even pipes, taps and sinks. The cost of repair and replacing is beyond most Sudanese. There's no insurance for this. And despite ongoing work, large parts of the city are still without running water or electricity. So, many once thriving areas remain largely deserted, with creeper plants slowly enveloping abandoned homes.
2: This is my old childhood neighborhood. The streets appear to be empty. All the cables have been pulled out of the ground, and house after house appear to be destroyed. And then there is this ubiquitous bushes that are everywhere.
0: But despite all the destruction, coming home at a time of war, one never knows who you will find or meet. It's these moments of joy, of survival, that returnees look for.
6: Jum'a! 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
6: انا زاد مرتاح
2: This is Jum'a. I haven't seen Jum'a in about 5 years, but I've known Jum'a for forever. And it's so good to see him. And he's telling me about the horrors that they had to endure during those first few days. He used to live south of Khartoum. He said he was there. He had been beaten, abused, saw women being raped. They had to run. They had to run for dear life. And he said that when they came back, he came back here in July last year. And when they came here, this place was littered with bodies. And they're still clearing and they're finding. And he says that I should go to down the road to where that used to be the corner shop from where we'll buy our stuff as children. And he says there, they're still cleaning blood. There are leftovers of RSF uniforms and stuff. You can see the turban, the camouflage turban of the RSF, what is known as the Kadmol. Oh, my Lord. Oh, my Lord. This is a jaw. These are bones of dead people. As you can see, the remains of the skull. This is what looks like part of a spine. And you can see the remnants of the hairs. Probably stray dogs in the area would have devoured what was left of the body of this soldier.
0: Just up the road, I see a man up a ladder by an electricity pole. Another worker is fixing metal hinges. A proud businessman stands outside his shop, the only one whose front has been repaired. He tells me he had a car rental business. He had fled to Egypt, but came back months ago.
2: Within 3 to 4 days, all his staff should come back to start resuming work. Solar?
7: Yeah.
2: He's put solar, so he's going off grid. So he has electricity, water, everything is running in his office.
0: He takes me to see his old garage.
2: For this car rental business, they had this garage where they had 120 cars.
7: 118.
2: They stole 118 cars. They were taken from here. This is the sample of the last two cars that they had.
7: Yes, two cars.
2: There are no wheels on this car. There is no engine. There are no mirrors, glasses, doors. The back seats have been ripped out. The front seats are taken. Everything There's nothing but the shell of a car. Why did you want to come back? Our homes, our businesses, our houses, everything is here, and there is no work for us in Egypt. It's the lack of electricity is a problem, yes. And not everyone can afford to have a generator.
5: Yes.
2: How much did it cost you to put in panels for electric power?
5: $5,000,
2: which is beyond the affordability of most families in Khartoum. I mean, you can see all the houses are ridden with bullet holes, shrapnel. Slowly, he says a lot of people are doing maintenance work.
5: Yes.
2: And hopefully people will eventually come back.
0: Each day, more are returning. Some estimate maybe a million, maybe two, have come back to Khartoum in the past year. Ironically, the city where the war started is also now becoming a refuge for those displaced by fighting in other parts of Sudan. For while it's quiet now here, the war is still raging to the south and to the west.
8: We didn't think we would survive. It was like a massacre. We were trapped there with no electricity, no water, no food. We survived a siege.
0: I meet Abdu, a student. He's just returned from Al-Lubayyid, a city to the south in Kordofan. He fled there at the start of the war, but soon it too became a battleground. It was completely surrounded by the RSF, cut off and starved, until the army managed to open a road to relieve the city.
8: Most of Al-Lubayyid has been destroyed. They have been using drones a lot, kamikaze drones. Now the army has opened up a road, but the RSF hit a lot of vehicles trying to get in or out.
0: Like Dua, during the war, he joined a group of volunteers to help the community survive.
8: We would volunteer to work at the hospital to help bury bodies of those killed in the shelling and bombing. I also worked in the communal kitchens. I would help to clean up the neighborhood. And we started installing pumps in wells dug in the old part of the town. It was a lifesaver for us, because it was our only source of water. But food was scarce. During the siege, people were starving. A bag of lentils went from around 2,500 Sudanese pounds. That's roughly $1 a kilo. It went up to $42 a kilo. People were dying because of the starvation. We would try to make sure children and old people managed to eat. So I wouldn't eat for days. I lost a lot of weight. I was down to 48 kilograms. But since they broke the siege, people are better now. Though it's full of people who fled the Janjaweed attacks on nearby villages.
2: So how did you feel during those days?
8: We were living like we would not see tomorrow. I lost hope in everything. I would just try to survive the day. We would bury 4 to 5 from our neighborhood each day. Even then, at any moment, you could get caught in an exchange of fire. You could be the next to be killed. You just have to live moment to moment.
0: Now back in Khartoum, he intends to return to the university to study art and paint murals to bring color and joy to this devastated city. But his family home is wrecked, so for now, he's staying with friends. He dreams of a return to peace.
8: I hope the war finishes and people come home. We must build a Sudan that is for all of us, irrespective of race or tribe, and where people do not fight for power. That's what any normal person would want.
0: With this moment of peace here, there are glimpses of what Khartoum could become again. People are back at the banks of the Nile sipping cups of sweet tea and hibiscus. Schools have reopened. Kids play football again and swim in the Blue Nile. And 1 year on, Dua too is reveling in a newfound sense of freedom, trying to shed the fear instilled by war.
1: It feels like we are discovering the life again. It feels like we're learning how to walk, because in 2 years we used to walk like a certain walk, not to be noticed, not to make sound, looking down, just trying to avoid the checkpoints. So, and then we had to like unwalk.
2: The RSF walk.
1: So I sometimes cut myself walking like this again, and then it's like, hey, it's over, and just walk normally. And learning to sleep, and learning to go get bread at the simple act, and learning how to just peacefully have tea or coffee with my women friends, and we come together and laugh at things, and sometimes it gets very emotional. It was also, my son was seeing the light for the first time. The light.
9: Oh, wow.
1: Yeah, he was brought up with no electricity, so it wasn't part of his life. So he was seeing the lights, and I remember just running after him. He was running in Sharaa Sisi, and he was like, this, da, da, da, da, da, da, and it's everywhere. He was like, I was crying. It felt like we're trying everything for the first time.
0: So what of the future? The war still goes on. Millions remain displaced. Thousands are dying. It's the army and the RSF who will decide when the war is over. And much depends on the regional backers. It's widely documented that the RSF gets critical support from the United Arab Emirates, though it strongly denies this, while Egypt and Saudi Arabia are key backers of the military. If peace finally happens, the cost of recovery in every way will be overwhelming. Dua hopes people will take another lesson from this war, that in many ways, it was the civilians who saved each other, and they will be the ones to rebuild Sudan.
1: Yes, Sudan is very changed. You have the whole culture of mutual aid that emerged during all this. There's Sudanese people coming together to help each other, to feed each other, and to teach their children and take care of each other, yeah? And you have the women healing the community, bringing this place life. This is the Sudanese voices coming out now. People coming together just to build the Sudan from the neighborhood, from the houses, from the bottom up, not with like policies and politics and negotiations and stuff. No, this is, Sudan is happening now. We literally, Sudanese people held the country together. I think that's the future of Sudan.
0: This episode of Assignment was presented by me, Mohammed Hashim, and the producer was Alex Lust.
10: In a world where medical breakthroughs meet everyday realities, we bring you voices that cut through the noise.
11: What happens to a lot of people when they try to come off of their medication, they stop them too fast, not realizing it. They feel horrible, and then they're told, oh, see, you're having a relapse of your illness. This is why you need to be on meds. And people get stuck in this loop.
10: Sometimes these voices expose how everyday choices can shape our body's future.
12: Because alcohol itself is a neurotoxin, and therefore the effects of too much alcohol leads to a condition called Wernicke's encephalopathy, which is an alcohol-induced dementia, basically, which is partly vascular.
10: Join me, Selena McKenzie, on our medical special on The Lifestyle Show, Thursdays from 2 p.m. here on TRE, where you can get a glance of the truth behind your health.

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1: BBC News with Neil Nunes. President Trump has again threatened Iran, demanding Tehran act quickly to agree a peace deal amid stalled negotiations. Writing on social media, Mr. Trump said the clock was ticking. Earlier, Iran's state media said the U.S. had failed to make any concrete concessions. Joel Gunter is in Washington.
2: Washington presented Iran with what we understand to be a sort of one-page, 14-point plan. Pakistani officials have been mediating this process. The Iranians sent back another quite brief plan. It was clearly not to Trump's liking. There are Iranian demands, including control of the Strait of Hormuz, on its nuclear program, that are simply not acceptable to Trump politically, and vice versa. And there is a sense that the Iranians now feel that they have somewhat of the upper hand, having held out for this long.
1: Saudi Arabia's defense ministry has said three drones coming from Iraqi airspace were intercepted and destroyed on Sunday morning. In a separate incident, a drone attack was carried out on a nuclear power plant in Abu Dhabi. The UAE called it a dangerous escalation, adding they were investigating who launched the drone. Khazra Naji is from BBC Persian.
3: Obviously, the main suspect is Iran, and the relations between Iran and the UAE is at rock bottom after the war. And Iran fired about 3,000, according to the UAE, 3,000 missiles and drones at a UAE during that time. So things are not going very well with these two countries, and this is the latest. I suppose this is a message from Iran, if Iran is behind it, that the UAE should not get involved in this war any further.
1: Lebanon's health ministry says Israel's latest airstrikes in the south of the country have killed five people, including two children. Separately, health officials in Gaza say five people have also been killed in Israeli strikes there. Rwanda has said it's tightening screening at its border with the Democratic Republic of Congo amid a deadly outbreak of the Ebola virus. Some residents of the eastern Congolese city of Goma have told the BBC that only Rwandans are being allowed to cross back into Rwanda. We get more now from Dominic Hughes.
4: Unlike the most common species of Ebola, the Zaire virus, there is no vaccine, nor is there an effective drug treatment. Efforts to stop the spread of the virus are already behind where they would hope to be, so now an intense drive is underway to rapidly identify who's infected and to whom they may have passed the virus. That will be challenging in the urban mining towns in the northeast of the DRC where this outbreak is centred, not to mention the porous borders with Uganda and South Sudan.
1: This is the latest world news from the BBC. Reports from Mali say a drone strike by government forces has killed at least 10 civilians as they prepared to celebrate a wedding in the central San region. The French news agency cited a security source who said a procession of motorbikes had been targeted. The authorities in Nigeria's northeastern state of Borno have deployed local vigilantes to help security forces track down kidnappers who abducted at least 50 children on Friday in raids on three schools. It's emerged that gunmen have also abducted at least 45 pupils in southwest Nigeria in Oyo State on Friday. Police there say they're examining videos as part of the ongoing investigation. Makuoji Okafor reports now from Lagos.
5: The video surfaced online on Sunday. Police say they are investigating their authenticity as they are trying to confirm the number of pupils kidnapped after coordinated attacks on three schools in Oyo State. Local media report that at least 45 pupils were abducted in Ahoro Ishele community on Friday. Gunmen also kidnapped a head teacher and another staff, according to local authorities. Police have urged the public not to share unverified information or materials that could increase tension and panic. No group has said it carried out the attack.
1: Prosecutors in Paris say they are now investigating more than 100 kindergartens and primary schools for alleged physical and sexual abuse. The allegations focus on non-teaching supervisors who are responsible for looking after children before and after school and during break time. 78 have been suspended, while one man is already on trial. In tennis, the men's world number one Jannik Sinner has made history at this year's Italian Open. The 24-year-old beat the Norwegian Casper Ruud to become the first Italian in 50 years to win the event. BBC World News.
6: 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And it's wise to get to your airport 3 hours before your flight departure time to ensure that you have all the correct paperwork with you and to find out what rules apply to you. See the Important Airport Travel Info article on the top right-hand side of the TRE website, www.tre.radio.
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8: Is ticking. They better get moving fast or there won't be anything left of them. In the past few hours, President Trump has also spoken to the Israeli Prime Minister Benjamin Netanyahu. So, will he carry out his latest threat? Joel Gunter in Washington spoke to Alex Ritson.
2: I think it would probably be quite foolish to try and make a prediction either way. Obviously, we've seen him make very similar threats before, only to then back down from them. In fact, the language of this threat today is sort of similar. It echoes that terrible threat he made last month that he was going to wipe the entire Iranian civilization off the planet if his demands were not met. That was a threat that he, of course, backed down from. He may do the same here. There is a sense that this is all part of a sort of coordinated maximum pressure campaign to try and bring the Iranians to the table, to try and force them to make concessions, to give President Trump something he can take home and sell as a win back home in America, where the war is deeply unpopular, becoming more unpopular by the day, and many ordinary Americans are suffering real economic hardship.
9: Yeah, and actually that leads to some people suggesting that there are two audiences for this. Yeah, maybe Tehran, but also the audience at home.
2: Yeah, absolutely. I mean, on the Tehran side, it's perhaps a little bit more straightforward. He's once again saying that if you don't do what I want, we're going to bomb you to smithereens. It is out of the playbook. There is a feeling that perhaps he doesn't have much more left in negotiating terms apart from these threats of military force. Back home in the US, a little bit more of a complicated picture, because there is certainly a very big constituency that will hear him saying, we're going back to war, and be exhausted by that prospect. I don't think people really believe at this point that this military excursion or skirmish or whichever one of the various things Trump has called it over time is bringing something to Americans. I think by and large, the stories you see here is that most people are far more concerned about the sky-high prices at the gas pump, rising prices at grocery stores, than they are about the future possibility of Iran developing a nuclear weapon.
9: It had looked as though diplomacy was his preferred option, but particularly with the recent visit to China.
2: Yeah, that's right. I mean, maybe there was a sense that diplomacy was now the only option. Iran had, apparently to the surprise of the Trump administration, withstood that joint American-Israeli attack. The sort of overthrow of the regime that they thought might happen, that the people might bring about after the initial strikes, clearly did not happen. And Iran proved itself capable of withstanding the force and also turning to the Strait of Hormuz as a huge leveraging technique. So diplomacy was perhaps the only option. There was some speculation before the trip to China that the Trump administration might try to press China to give them some support, to lean on China's longstanding ally, Iran. But coming out of that China summit, nothing you could really hang your hat on that suggested that China was keen to get involved.
8: Joel Gunter in Washington. The Ebola outbreak in the Democratic Republic of Congo has been declared a health emergency of international concern after spreading to Uganda. Congo's health minister says the variant involved, Bundi Budjo, has no vaccine, no specific treatment, and a fatality rate of up to 50%. Latest reports say there have been about 90 deaths and more than 300 suspected cases. One case has been reported in Goma on the border with Rwanda, and two in nearby Uganda. Alan Kasuja is a spokesman for the Ugandan government.
10: the messaging coming from government is very clear. If you see anybody with symptoms, and those symptoms are well known, high fever, diarrhea, vomiting, please make sure that you contact the nearest health center, because from experience, we know that if you catch it early, if you're able to identify or detect Ebola early, it's easy to manage and your survival rate increases significantly.
8: Microbiologist Peter Piot first discovered the Ebola virus back in 1976. He says the WHO is right to declare this an international emergency.
11: Everything indicates that this has been going on for much longer than we think, and probably since March already. 90 deaths, including 4 healthcare workers. They have been occurring in different clusters in Ituri province, plus 2 cases in Kampala, a case in Kinshasa, now also a case in Goma, where we have like 1 million refugees from the area. All that indicates that there are already several sources of infection and of transmission going on. All these are ingredients for a major outbreak if we do not act very promptly and with all possible means.
8: So just how dangerous is this outbreak? A question I put to our health correspondent, Dominic Hughes.
4: The species behind this cluster of cases, that the Bundibugyo virus, it's rare. And that's why there is so much alarm, I think, amongst the global health community. And unlike the most common species of Ebola, the Zaire virus, as you were saying, there is no vaccine, nor is there an effective drug treatment. Plus, you've got the complicating factors in the DRC, very high population mobility, the urban location of this outbreak around mining towns, really in the northeast of the country, the large number of informal healthcare facilities in the region. We know that some nurses are already among some of those who have fallen ill with the virus. And you add on top of that the ongoing security situation, the humanitarian crisis in the DRC. That all makes for a very, very complicated picture.
8: Yes, Congo, one of the poorest countries in the world, but it does have plenty of experience dealing with Ebola. Can it cope?
4: You're right. There'd be more than well over a dozen outbreaks of Ebola in the DRC since the virus was first identified 50 years ago. The deadliest outbreak was in 2018 to 2020, in which nearly 2,300 people died. So yes, they do have a lot of experience in handling it, but this is not a straightforward case because of all those complicating factors. And it's this rare Bundibugyo virus, which has only been around a handful of times before. And also there is the delay in identifying it. So efforts to stop the spread of the virus already, I think, behind where they would hope to be. So now there's this very intensive drive underway to rapidly identify who's infected and to whom they may have passed the virus. And that's going to be really challenging, I think, because of all the complicating factors, the porous borders with Uganda and South Sudan, the urban nature of some of the communities that are involved.
8: And with no vaccine or treatment, what can be done for those who catch it, and how do you stop them spreading it?
4: Yeah, I mean, it's very, very difficult. You have to really treat the symptoms that people develop because, as you say, there are no effective treatments for the disease itself. So the initial symptoms can be very flu-like. You can have a headache, a temperature, aching limbs, but then very quickly people can develop diarrhea and vomiting, internal and external bleeding. So you really just treat the symptoms that are presented in front of you as a health expert, and then you have to do your best with what you can do. But it is very difficult. And then, of course, then there's the burial of bodies, which needs to be handled very, very carefully. In previous outbreaks, that is one of the ways that it spread. So it's a very, very challenging picture for the health authorities there.
8: Our health correspondent, Dominic Hughes. Street preachers can be found in many parts of the world talking about their faith and hoping to convince others to believe. But in the English city of Colchester, the council has called in the police to stop an evangelical church preaching on the street. The Bread of Life Community Church has been accused of telling passers-by they're going to hell. The church maintains it's preaching a message of God's love. So, what's the view of the British public? The BBC's Naomi Wellings has been out in London to find out.
12: Good afternoon, people of Oxford Street. People may cry out to God and say, why is there so much suffering in this world? Why is there so much pain?
13: Dave Mwaniki and his team from Open Air Campaigners Ministries illustrate their messages on a board and, unlike some other speakers, don't use any amplification. Yet, as relatively low-key as they are, there are mixed views on whether this kind of activity has a place in public.
14: I don't think it's appropriate. Let the people do what they want to do. Give them the freedom to choose, you know.
15: I don't really mind what people do on the street. They can do what they want, yeah.
16: I shook his hand and said, thank you very much for doing this, because I'm pleased that he's doing it. As a Christian, I'm really happy for that.
17: I don't think this is the place for it, and it does annoy me sometimes that they do it.
13: But how does the law judge what's inappropriate or offensive? Sam Webster, a solicitor based at the Christian Institute, has been advising street evangelists for more than two decades.
18: Now, we do have public order legislation that addresses the question of threatening, abusive or insulting words or behaviour. But at the end of the day, it is a defence if the street preacher can show that his conduct was reasonable in all the circumstances.
13: His organisation wrote a street preacher's charter last year to help guide preachers about both their rights and their responsibilities.
18: Where cases have arisen, well, firstly with police forces, there can be a misconstruing of what public order legislation says. So the mere fact somebody has complained to the police and has said that they're offended by something that's been said, but invariably later it's found, you know, the street preacher has not broken the law.
19: I did a little Facebook post about it and I was so shocked. It went right round the world. So
13: Pastor Mick Fleming from Burnley, his ministry on the streets, sees him drive around in a van which spells out his message.
19: So on the back of my van is John 3:16, which says, for God so loved the world that he sent his only begotten son, whoever believes in him will have eternal life. So it's like a gospel message. And I was stopped by a policeman. And he sort of said to me, you know, if somebody complained about that, so in the wrong context, you know, that could be seen as hate speech. And I said, but it says loved. I said, so what can be so hateful about that? And he said, I'm just saying, if someone complained, we'd have to come and speak to you about it.
13: Lancashire Police has no record of this and says it wouldn't view it as a hate crime.
20: What do you want?
21: Okay, you got
22: three hot chocolates.
21: Three hot chocolates?
22: Yeah.
21: Okay.
13: Stephen McArdle and his team from the Ixus movement are giving out hot drinks to students outside Greenwich University in southeast London. They rarely preach now, preferring the one-to-one approach.
23: Well, Lord Jesus, thank you so much for these three guys, Lord. Thank you that we bumped into them today. And I just pray that they'll be so blessed today, Lord, that your love...
13: The rain may be beating on the umbrellas, but there's a steady flow of people still stopping to chat and be prayed for.
24: Some hot woman that we get this kind of like tree after. Putting the hard work into it.
13: Pastor Mick Fleming, the street evangelist with the Bible text on his van, says, like Ixus, he doesn't really preach on the streets anymore, working in an area where there's high levels of poverty, addiction and homelessness. The gospel he ministers on the streets is a practical one, and he says it's helped many people come to faith.
8: Naomi Wellings reporting. You're listening to The Newsroom from the BBC World Service, and still to come.
25: I think one of us, a victim of that, wasn't a surprise. It's arriving, unfortunately, on a daily basis. But the level of violence was totally unexpected. And this is showing this is a new step in what we are facing.
8: A rising tide of attacks and harassment targeting Christians in Jerusalem. We report from there in a couple of minutes. Is the tide turning for Russia in Ukraine? Its territorial gains have slowed and even gone into reverse, while its casualties are piling up on the battlefield. Now people in Russia itself are beginning to feel the kind of threat experienced by Ukrainians for more than 4 years. Overnight, Ukraine hit Russia with what could be its biggest drone attack yet, claiming to strike two oil facilities. Russian officials say at least three people were killed. The Ukrainian president, Volodymyr Zelensky, said the attacks were entirely justified in response to the more than 3,000 drones launched by Russia over the past week. Steve Rosenberg reports from Moscow.
26: In the skies around Moscow, it's becoming a familiar sight. Ukrainian drones. But this was one of the largest drone attacks the Moscow region has come under. Residential blocks were hit. An oil facility too. What preceded this was one of the heaviest Russian drone and missile attacks in Kyiv. On the edge of Moscow, we saw for ourselves some of the drone damage. No one had been injured here, but at least three people were killed in the Moscow area. Some of these residents were shocked to find themselves on the front line. Yevgeny heard the drone hit the block of flats. No one expects this to happen, he says. It's terrifying. Lev blames Europe for supporting Ukraine. We should send a few drones in your direction, he tells me, so that you stop sending them against us.
0: For a long time, many Russians tried to put what was happening in Ukraine out of their minds and pretend that the war there is happening so far away and doesn't affect them. That's becoming much harder to do.
26: It's not just Moscow. Recently, Ukraine has been launching long-range strikes on many parts of Russia and penetrating air defences. It was fear of drone attacks that led to last weekend's Victory Day parade on Red Square being scaled back, with fewer soldiers and no military hardware. But after these strikes deep inside Russia, there is no sign from the Kremlin of any scaling back on its war on Ukraine.
8: Our Russia editor, Steve Rosenberg, in Moscow. Shashank Joshi's defence editor of The Economist, he told the BBC the focus of the war does seem to have shifted away from the front lines.
1: Clearly, the Moscow strikes are the ones that receive lots of attention, but I would draw your attention to the fact that we've also seen a strike on a Russian patrol boat in the Caspian Sea. That's, you know, almost 1,000 kilometers from the front line. I think the key story here is this war is moving very slowly on the front lines, almost at snail's pace. Russians making very little progress, expending huge casualties. The real war, in some respects, you could say, is a war of attrition taking place on both sides against economies, industries, defense industries, energy. That really is where the most substantial pain is being inflicted.
8: Shashank Joshi of The Economist. Last Wednesday, a committee in the Israeli parliament met to discuss rising attacks and harassment of Christians in Jerusalem. It followed a violent attack on a Catholic nun by an Israeli settler a few weeks ago. While physical attacks are rare, insults, vandalism of churches and being spat on have become daily occurrences for Christians in Jerusalem. Members of the clergy and congregations are warning it's getting worse. Our correspondent Ione Wells has this report from Jerusalem.
3: The Christian community here in Jerusalem was shocked recently when a video went viral of a man pushing a French Catholic nun to the ground and kicking her in the Old City. It took place on Mount Zion, near a site Jews believe is King David's tomb and Christians believe is the site of the Last Supper. The suspect is a 36-year-old Israeli settler called Yona Simcha-Schreiber. The nun was a researcher here at the French School of Biblical and Archaeological Research in Jerusalem. Its director, Father Olivier Pocquion, says the attack was a shock, but not a surprise.
25: Having one of us a victim of that wasn't a surprise. It's arriving, unfortunately, on a daily basis. But the level of violence was totally unexpected. And this is showing this is a new step in what we are facing.
3: Over the past month, anti-Christian incidents have also occurred in the West Bank and southern Lebanon, where an Israeli soldier was photographed smashing up a crucifix and another holding a cigarette to a statue of the Virgin Mary. The soldiers involved in these incidents were given military detention. This week, Jerusalem church leaders urged Israel to address rising hate crimes against Christians at a committee in Israel's parliament, the Knesset.
5: Not Israel.
3: Gilad Kariv, chair of the Israeli Immigration, Absorption and Diaspora Committee, called the attack on the nun terrorism.
6: There are about 200,000 Christian citizens in the state of Israel. Christian families are afraid to come to the old city of Jerusalem. This is a situation we must not accept.
3: The hearing happened the day before Jerusalem Day, when Israel celebrates its capture and annexation of East Jerusalem in 1967. Here, crowds of mostly religious nationalist youth waving Israeli flags parade through this predominantly Palestinian area.
20: Now, there was this group here of Ethiopian Jewish girls who learned from us. It was interesting because they were open, curiously, to what we had to say. They heard, they learned about the Armenians, about the Armenian genocide. And then the smaller girl said, are they Christians? So they should die.
3: The Religious Freedom Data Centre, who run a hotline for anti-Christian harassment, set up an educational stall in the Armenian Christian quarter of the Old City. Its founder, Yiska Harani, said in 2025 their hotline received 181 reports of anti-Christian harassment, but that this is likely an underestimate. Yiska says often some of the anti-Christian attitudes among some extremist Jewish communities comes from the bloody history between Jews and Christians.
20: You have to understand that history does not die out, but there's present. We live in the 21st century. Secondly, enforcement. If the police doesn't take it seriously, and it's not really the police, it's the government. And the third thing is the visibility of Christians in the public space.
3: Back at the school of the nun who was attacked in Jerusalem, her colleagues are closely watching the outcome of the suspect's upcoming trial. Father Olivier hopes justice will be served to set an example.
25: The political climate is not helping, since there may be a feeling of impunity from perpetrators of crimes. So we are really monitoring the enforcement of the laws, and we will see the outcome of the judiciary process.
8: Father Olivier ending that report from Jerusalem by our correspondent Ione Wells. Finally, cheering fans in Bulgaria have welcomed home the country's first ever winner of the Eurovision Song Contest. Dara, whose song Bangaranga won by the biggest margin in the event's history, walked through Sofia Airport clutching her trophy. She then addressed jubilant supporters.
2: Bangaranga to everyone. Hello. I love you so much. Thank you for being here. Thank you for your support. I just managed to do something big for Bulgarian music, and I hope that this will be a lesson for everybody that we should support all the artists, all people who create music and art in Bulgaria. We have a whole lot of talented people who have a lot to show, and they need your support and your love to be able to conquer the world. We're a very talented people. I will get an increasing amount of attention, so bear with us, please, and Bangaranga.
8: And Dara then took to a pop-up stage at the airport to deliver another rendition of the winning song.

0: Dara with Bunga Runga. A debate is now underway in Bulgaria over which city there will host next year's final of the Eurovision Song Contest. The capital, Sofia, and the Black Sea coastal city of Burgas have both expressed interest. That brings us to our main world news once again. President Trump has again issued a warning to Iran amid stalled peace negotiations, saying unless they move fast, there won't be anything left of them. And that's it for now from the newsroom.
1: This is the BBC World Service with Joe Dwyer looking into the politics of elephant conservation.
2: Botswana has the largest elephant population in the world, but it's a burden as well as a blessing.
3: If an elephant comes in someone's field, it's a disaster because it will just eat everything.
4: The government has double stress. There is pressure to conserve. There's also pressure to compensate and look after these people whose livelihoods are compromised.
2: The government's always looking at ways to fund its conservation efforts. In 2019, Botswana reintroduced so-called trophy hunting.
5: All the monies, they come to our country. So the country again benefits in different departments.
4: It's an emotive subject. I think it's toxic and we can find solutions when we are open-minded than when we are closed.
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6: Coming up on The Fifth Floor, Belarus's crackdown on independent reporting has seen journalists jailed and forced to leave the country. At the end of March, the government designated the BBC as a producer of extremist materials, leaving people with stark choices.
7: Let's say a person opens a BBC News Instagram page and likes some post. He or she can face up to 15 days in jail.
6: That's after the news.
8: BBC News with Neil Nunes. President Trump has again threatened Iran, demanding Tehran act quickly to agree a peace deal amid stalled negotiations. Earlier, Iran's state media said the U.S. had failed to make any concrete concessions in its response to Tehran's proposals. Saudi Arabia's defense ministry has said three drones coming from Iraqi airspace were intercepted and destroyed on Sunday. In a separate incident, a drone attack was carried out on a nuclear power plant in Abu Dhabi. Lebanon's health ministry says Israel's latest airstrikes in the south of the country have killed five people. Meanwhile, health officials in Gaza say five people have been killed in Israeli attacks there. Rwanda has said it's tightening screening at the country's border with the Democratic Republic of Congo. The move comes amid a deadly outbreak of the Ebola virus. The Dutch cruise ship at the center of a deadly hantavirus outbreak is approaching the Netherlands port of Rotterdam, where it's due to dock early on Monday. In its latest assessment, the World Health Organization said it still believed the outbreak was low risk. Reports from Mali say a drone strike by government forces has killed at least 10 civilians in the central San region. It comes amid a security crisis following coordinated

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1: Estás escuchando The Fifth Floor.
2: The Fifth Floor'u dinliyorsunuz. Bizimle kalın.
3: Tumia Ektay, The Fifth Floor, Farnak Amidi Sobat.
0: This is The Fifth Floor, at the heart of global storytelling with BBC journalists from all around the world. I'm your host, Farnak Amidi. Until the end of March, BBC News Russian was the only source of independent reporting in Belarus, where journalism has been suppressed by the government of Alexander Lukashenko. But on March 25th, Belarus added the BBC to a list of extremist materials, meaning that it is now an offense for people in Belarus to like or share BBC content. BBC Russian's Alina Isachenka came into the Fifth Floor studio to explain the situation.
2: What we know is that the Belarus Cultural Ministry have published the document, according to which there was a court ruling which declared BBC materials extremist.
0: Mm-hmm. But this has been going on for quite a while now.
2: Oh yeah, ever since presidential elections in Belarus, Lukashenko's regime had launched a crackdown on independent media. And we can say with certainty that now there is not a single independent media which hasn't been declared extremist.
0: Mm-hmm.
2: And we're talking about 600 plus media items. Most of them have been forced out of the country and now currently in exile. And also what we know is that there are over 2,000 journalists currently in jail in Belarus.
0: Mm. What does it mean for an outlet to be labeled as either extremist material or extremist information? Because from what I understand, there are two different levels of extremism, isn't it?
2: Exactly. So extremist materials, let's say it's a lighter one, even mm-hmm. though you can't really call it in this context. So if, let's say, a person opens a BBC News Instagram page and likes some post, he or she can face up to 15 days in jail or administrative fine. This happens if it's extremist material. But once a media organization is declared as extremist formation, this is a completely different story.
0: Mm.
2: Anyone who consumes that could face up to 7 years in jail.
0: Wow.
2: And this is a real sentence. Imagine just reading an article and being prosecuted for that and spending 7 years behind the bars.
0: Mm. And Alina, why is it that people in Belarus prefer to read news articles or news reports on social media rather than actually using VPNs to bypass censorship and filtering?
2: We're still learning that because for us, it's a relatively new story. We only had the hearing end of March. So from what we understand, that people in Belarus are not used to VPN yet, because until now they could enjoy free access to BBC. And since they still have access to social media, it's kind of easier for them to go to. Also, Telegram is quite big in Belarus. So we can see that a lot of people could go and read our content there or access other social media channels. And it's quite interesting because in Belarus, unfortunately, they apply law in reverse order. So even though BBC has been declared extremist materials now, if you liked our article from 10 years ago, you could potentially face a jail sentence.
0: Oh, wow.
2: So yeah. there is no escape. So so many media outlets suggest their users to delete any traces, to unlike everything that's been like, and to just delete content online.
0: And Alina, what's happened to all the journalists, bloggers who are creating content and producing news reports on platforms, independent ones? What are they doing right now?
2: So most of them have left Belarus and are now working in exile.
0: Mm-hmm.
2: But according to the Belarus independent body, there are currently 22 media workers are still behind the bars. We saw some of them being released thanks to the efforts in the US. However, many of them still remain behind the bars. You cannot possibly work inside Belarus being a journalist now. It's a pass to jail. So those who are lucky escaped, and many, unfortunately, are still behind the bars. Yeah. Also, it's interesting that in 2025, Reporters Without Borders ranked Belarus 166 out of 180 countries according to the World Press Freedom

0: freedom index. Yeah. So we're at the bottom.
1: So things have changed a lot since the election, the 2020 election. Can you tell me about how it has changed?
0: So 2020 election saw the biggest protest uprising in the modern history of Belarus, undoubtedly. Millions of people marched the streets and opposition has disputed the results of the election. So since then, Lukashenko's government has launched a massive crackdown on protesters, on free speech, on NGOs. We have almost zero NGOs in the country. All independent media has been kicked out. BBC has been blocked. There is no freedom of speech. You cannot walk in the streets of Minsk and just freely discuss politics. People feel really suppressed. People would even fear now opening our website. So it just shows you the scale of the government crackdown on independent thinking that has been launched.
1: And tell me about the role of Russia in this whole repression of media and information.
0: Yeah, it's interesting because Belarus is always seen as the puppet to Putin's regime. However, it's interesting because in this particular situation, Belarus has almost paved the way to Russia because the election was in 2020 and the Russian invasion of Ukraine started in 2022. So a lot of the tactics of declaring media extremists, of jailing journalists, Russia borrowed from Belarus in this particular regard. But of course, if you look at the wider picture, we are always synchronized with Russian authorities. So if there is certain crackdown in Russia, be sure it will happen in Belarus and vice versa.
1: So you are from Belarus yourself?
0: Yes.
1: And you cannot go back?
0: Not since 2020.
1: I'm sorry.
0: Yeah.
1: I hear you.
0: Yeah.
1: I'm in the same situation, so I totally understand. It's very difficult.
0: No.
1: Are you able to see your family outside in a third country?
0: Yes. My mom luckily lives here, but I can't see my grandmother or father back in the country. But it's interesting because Belarus authorities always say it's fine to come back.
1: It's the same with Irene.
0: Really? And once you return, they have some criminal proceedings against you.
1: You won't be able to leave. You can enter, but
0: the leave is not guaranteed.
1: Like Hotel California.
0: Yeah, exactly.
1: So tell me about how BBC is adapting its output and the way it works to both protect its journalists and the audiences.
0: Yeah, absolutely. So we had a big audience from Belarus and many Russian-speaking people love reading about Belarus, both inside Belarus and outside. So for us, as you correctly pointed out, it's now all about maintaining the our reach, but protecting the safety of our audience. And we will, of course, look at the ways to expand it. But the safety for us is paramount. And if you can get administrative arrest for a like, it becomes really serious for anyone in Belarus consuming our content. There is an article anyone in the BBC News Russian can read about things such as, can you read our article? Is it safe? Mm-hmm. Can you like our stories? Can you access our TikTok? So all these day-to-day things for people in Belarus to explain whether they are safe or not to do so. BBC, of course, has condemned the Lukashenko's move. Obviously, we can't stop people from accessing our materials, but what we wanted to do is to make sure people know the consequence. People know that if they like BBC News Russian Instagram post, they might face administrative charges. Mm-hmm. If they share our post on Facebook, they can face up to 15 days in jail. So it's important for us to inform our audience that it is unfortunately no longer safe to consume our content. It's actually quite interesting because I used to work with many people inside Belarus for an interview, for a comment, etc. And I feel less and less comfortable in doing so because for them, just speaking to the BBC, they can face potential consequences since we are now declared extremist.
1: And this ban, what do you think it tells us about the future for Belarus when it comes to media and freedom of information? I'm just freedom. For people?
0: Currently, as of now, there is no freedom of information in Belarus. There are government propaganda and all independent media has been either kicked out or deemed extremist. What we see is the tendency. So once a media organization is declared extremist material, sooner or later, it will be declared an extremist entity or formation.
1: Mm-hmm.
0: So it can only get worse from now on. I don't see this becoming any better anytime soon. Mm. It's really, there is some hope when we see these journalists and political prisoners being released thanks to the US effort. But it's quite interesting. It's almost like one in, one out in Belarus.
1: Mm.
0: You see the headlines of 250 political prisoners being freed, and next day Lukashenko jails another 100.
1: Yeah.
0: So we don't see how this could change anytime soon, unfortunately. At least now that the war... Russian-Ukraine war is in full swing.
1: Thank you so much, Alina.
0: It's my pleasure. Thank you for having me.
1: Thanks to Alina Isachenka, Abuse Your Russian. You're listening to the documentary from the BBC World Service. This is The Fifth Floor, and I'm Farna Kamidi. Peace talks between Iran and the United States seem to have stopped, at least for now, while the blockade in the Strait of Hormuz remains firmly in place. But there's another unexpected player drawing attention here, and that is Pakistan. Somehow, Pakistan has managed to stay on good terms with both Iran, its neighbor, and Iran's regional rival, Saudi Arabia, with whom it has a defense pact. To find out how Pakistan is balancing these high stakes, competing relationships, and even creating opportunities out of them, I'm joined by BBC Persian's Mohammad Vaziri. Welcome to The Fifth Floor. Great to have you.
2: Thank you for having me.
1: So, Mohammad John, let's start with Pakistan as the mediator in the Iran-US peace talks. Was that... surprise for international observers?
2: Well, it looks like it to be a surprise. In fact, to be honest with you, Pakistan has never been in a mediatory role in that sense. Nobody has seen Pakistan as a mediator, except, of course, a few decades back in the late 60s, unintentionally, Pakistan was involved in the first visit by the American president, Richard Nixon, to China. In fact, Pakistan was the country where Henry Kissinger's arrived, and from there they went to Beijing. Mm. So since then, you haven't seen Pakistan except for the usual things that you see on the political scene.
1: Yeah.
2: When you look at the region and the past events in the past 20 years, always, especially in relations to Iran and its nuclear program, the traditional sort of mediators are Oman or one or two other Arab countries in the Persian Gulf area. So yes, in fact, that was a kind of a surprise that suddenly Pakistan came in as the country, and for very good reasons as well. What happens is that the traditional mediators like Oman, these countries were involved one way or another in the recent activities and the recent tension and war in the region. So it would be sort of out of question to bring, say, Oman, which is part of the Persian Gulf countries, bringing in even Turkey to some extent because of the presence of NATO there. Then suddenly Pakistan was the obvious choice. And in fact, Pakistan chose the moment, not necessarily for this fact, but also for other complications that Pakistan were perhaps facing.
1: And what are some of those complications?
2: You see, Pakistan has got a long border with Iran, over 900 kilometers, very close to 1,000 kilometers.
1: Yeah.
2: Iran was the first country that, in fact, recognized Pakistan after the separations and independence in 47. During the time of Shah, what happens is that Shah was actually an ally of the United States of America in the region. India, from where Pakistan got its independence, was an ally of the so-called Eastern Bloc, supported by the Soviet at the time. And so what happens if Shah of Iran was the first country that actually recognized Pakistan, technically bringing Pakistan into the fold of the American...
1: The Western
2: bloc, in a sense. Don't forget, you got only Afghanistan between the then Soviet Union and Pakistan. So the danger was there.
1: Yes.
2: The official name of Pakistan is Islamic Republic of Pakistan.
1: Yes.
2: Around 200 million populations, you have around 35 million to 50 million, depending on different estimates, Shia Muslims. So
1: is that the second largest Shia population?
2: I think it's the second
1: largest.
2: After Iran. Yes. By some estimates, it's the second largest Shia populations in the world after Iran.
1: So you have the Shia population and the Shia relation with Iran, but that's relationship with Saudi Arabia as well.
2: The Pakistan and Saudi relations is very, very complex for various reasons. Both are Islamic countries. Both are, except for the number of Shias in Pakistan, both are Sunni countries. And for years, Pakistanis have been actually residing and living in Saudi Arabia. I can say, based on some estimate, 2.5 million expatriates, Pakistanis are working in Saudi Arabia, and it is a source, a large source of amount remittance back to Pakistan. It's a very, very good source of money for Pakistan as well. And actually, Pakistan is a country that needs financial support. It's not necessarily a very rich country. It's, in fact, a poor country and also needs a lot of, you know, oil and gas and all that stuff. So it relies on Saudi Arabia in that sense. So they come together very, very close. And that has gone for years, almost since the beginning of the independence of Pakistan as a nation. Saudi Arabia is also helping Pakistan because of its own financial strength and bail out Pakistan on many occasions. And therefore, this relations is very close. Also, one important fact is that Pakistan is the scene of rivalry between Iran and Saudi Arabia at the same time. You should go back to the 80s when there were confrontation between Shias and Sunnis in Pakistan, one supported by Iran, one supported by Saudi Arabia. And Saudi Arabia is also trying to woo Pakistan into a country that gives it what they don't have, and that's the military and that's the defense. And that connection is also very close between the two countries. Now, there is another problem. The problem is that Pakistan, a couple of months back, at the end of last year, Pakistan signed an agreement, a strategic agreement with Saudi Arabia. And it's a very important agreement. It is an agreement that encompasses all different kinds of military help. And in fact, it's an umbrella that Pakistan was supposed to give to Saudi Arabia, quote unquote again, a rival of Iran. So Pakistan in this war at the moment finds itself on a very difficult situation, walking on a very tight rope.
1: Sticky situation it is.
2: It is. Either you go on one side, you have on one side Iran, you have on the other side Saudi Arabia. You have relations with both of them. So what can I do?
1: And this kind of relationship that Pakistan has with Iran and Saudi Arabia, what kind of situation does it make for Pakistan in the Iran-US conflict and the talks?
2: To be honest with you, when you look at it, Pakistan at the moment has all the ingredients to be a mediator in the region. So seizing the moment.
1: Are there really genuine advantages for Pakistan in this position?
2: Well, it seems so. Pakistan needs to actually showcase itself as a kind of a country that is actually helping reducing the tension, a player in the region, a player that can actually bring out some good results. So that is the political front.
1: What kind of genuine insights can they bring to these peace talks as a mediator that other countries can't?
2: I believe at this juncture is the trust. Is the trust apparently seems to be the key word here. Pakistan is a kind of a trust that apparently Pakistan has, because for most Iranians and large sections of the Iranian government and also the United States of America. So that trust is there. Field Marshal Qasem Munir went to Iran for the mediation, stayed there for 3 days. It has never been such before. He was only accompanied by its own entourage only, no other people. Pakistan is very much trusted by the United States and the current sitting president, Donald Trump. He calls him usually the field marshal is doing the good job.
1: Yeah.
2: So that trust is there. Although I should also mention there is also some sense of distrust among some sections in Iran and the United States. But I believe Pakistan is trying to say to both parties in this war that you trust me. Pakistan is Iran's intersection in the United States because Iran mm-hmm. and the United States do not have relations.
1: Yes.
2: And it's Pakistan that represents Iran in the States mm. for political things and all that stuff. So the trust apparently is something that at this moment, Iran and America seems to be sharing regarding and vis-a-vis the tensions in the Middle East. Mm-hmm. Also, I am sure that Pakistan would also get some benefit financially because at the moment, for example, just a couple of weeks ago, Pakistan opened 6 transit routes to Iran. So that technically means that because of the blockade and the issues with the Persian Gulf and the Strait of Hormuz, what you have there, you have the source line and all commodities, basic commodities and everything going into Iran from the Pakistani southern ports, especially Karachi and Gwadar. Now, one theory is that Pakistan is involved in the mediations between Iran and the United States. So it's a gesture of goodwill mm-hmm. from a friend, from a neighbor. So it's a good gesture there. At the same time, it opens up the routes for Iranians, that would be a lifeline for Iran as well, because things that are going or used to go to Iran through the Persian Gulf, the Strait of Hormuz and Iranian ports can be now taken to Iran from the 2 important southern ports of Pakistan, Karachi and Gwadar, and then through the border to Iran. And on the other side, it is very important for Pakistan, as I said, and open up a huge market if things especially settles down in the region, opening up all Pakistani markets to Iran, Iraq, Turkey, and more importantly, to the Central Asian republics north of Iran.
1: Mm-hmm. And at the same time, all of this is happening, and also Pakistan just received some financial help from Saudi Arabia to settle some debt.
2: Oh, that's another matter in the region. That's another complexity you have there. Just a couple of weeks ago, United Arab Emirates actually asked Pakistan to repay over $3 billion, which they had already given to Pakistan to bolster a lot of economic things. And overnight, that $3.5 billion were paid. Who paid? According to all the reports, it was the Saudis. And according to Financial Times, it actually came in. 3.5 went out back to the United Arab Emirates. You know, the amount of money, it actually decreased Pakistan's foreign exchange reserve. And Saudis actually paid that. Now everything back to normal. So that rivalry is also there.
1: And do you think they can continue walking this tightrope? For how long?
2: They have been doing it's very difficult, $1 million question, but they have no choice, Veronique. They have no choice.
1: Yeah.
2: They have to have actually this walk a tightrope and keep the balance. Mm-hmm. Otherwise, it would be very disaster for Pakistan getting involved into a war that they don't want.
1: Thanks to Mohammad Vaziri from BBC Persian. If you're a regular listener to The Fifth Floor, it's great to have you back. If you're just catching the program for the first time, I should let you know that The Fifth Floor is at the heart of global storytelling on the BBC World Service, bringing you the best stories from BBC journalists from all over the world.
3: They're always like half step away from a big breakthrough because it just takes one good acquaintance, right? One good opportunity for them to get access to something really important. It seems in most of the cases, in 90 or maybe even 99% of the cases, it doesn't happen. But what if it happens?
1: Journalists from the BBC's 43 language services are here to help you make sense of the world.
4: Everyone on land was talking about how there's a man who was in Kenya and he was going about in malls and really public places and meeting women. And somehow these videos had ended up online. We sort of built the evidence to suggest that it could be being filmed on smart glasses.
1: To excite your curiosity.
5: The Iranian Jews who live here in Israel, they really want to see a different Iran. They want to see the sort of Iran that they left back in the 60s or 70s, one that had great partnership with Israel.
1: And to get to grips with the facts behind the headlines.
6: Of course, the internet was very, very bright and exciting then 30 years ago, 30-some years ago. It was going to be the perfect vehicle of democracy, perfect vehicle of pluralism, where it's decentralized by design, Nobody can control it. But of course, the governments always find a way, especially with massive resources they have. There are still promises and hopes for the future that there will be less capabilities for governments to restrict people in Iran and any other countries.
1: That last voice you heard was my colleague Hadi Nili of BBC Persian. And right now, I would like to remind you about the work of Hadi and all his colleagues at BBC Persian, which is the Persian language service of the BBC News. And it's used by 24 million people around the world, the majority of them in Iran, despite being blocked and routinely jammed by Iranian authorities. That's all we've got time for today. If you want to let us know what you think about the show or you have questions for us, send an email to thefifthfloor@bbc.co.uk. We love hearing from you. You can write to us at thefifthfloor@bbc.co.uk. 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
5: BBC News with Neil Nunes. President Trump has again threatened Iran, demanding Tehran act quickly to agree a peace deal amid stalled negotiations. Mr. Trump said the clock was ticking. Joel Gunter is in Washington.
6: We've seen him make very similar threats before, only to then back down from them. There is a sense that this is all part of a sort of coordinated maximum pressure campaign to try and bring the Iranians to the table, to try and force them to make concessions, to give President Trump something he can take home and sell as a win back home in America, where the war is deeply unpopular, becoming more unpopular by the day, and many ordinary Americans are suffering real economic hardship.
5: It comes as Israel confirmed its Prime Minister Benjamin Netanyahu had spoken with Mr. Trump about the conflict with Iran. Saudi Arabia's defense ministry has said three drones coming from Iraqi airspace were intercepted and destroyed on Sunday morning. In a separate incident, a drone attack was carried out on a nuclear power plant in Abu Dhabi. Details from Amer Nada.
7: This is a key nuclear power plant, provides about a quarter of the Emirates' electricity needs. And the suspicions will be that it is Iran who launched this attack. What it is, I think, is a signal by Iran that if the ongoing ceasefire negotiations don't meet their terms or they do break down, that they are prepared to return to military conflict.
5: Lebanese state media is reporting that an Israeli missile strike on an apartment in eastern Lebanon killed an Islamic Jihad commander and his teenage daughter. Separately, Lebanon's health ministry says Israel's latest airstrikes in the south have killed five people. Amnesty International says the number of executions that took place around the world last year was the highest in more than four decades. The campaign group says the rise has been driven largely by Iran, where more than 2,000 people were put to death. This report from Caroline Hawley.
8: Iran's been intensifying its use of the death penalty as a tool of political control, according to human rights groups. Prisoners executed in the past few weeks include men who were only arrested during protests in January. Amnesty International says it's a shockingly short period of time. One was a 21-year-old karate champion who'd been accused of attacking police cars, but not convicted of any lethal offence. The executions are often announced on state-run media, but the UN Human Rights Office says it fears that others are taking place in secret, amid reports of torture and forced confessions. And it says many people, including children, remain at risk of execution.
5: This is the latest world news from the BBC. The Dutch cruise ship at the center of a deadly hantavirus outbreak is approaching the Netherlands port of Rotterdam. The outbreak on board the vessel during a trip from Argentina to Cape Verde has so far claimed three lives and seen dozens of people placed into quarantine. Rwanda has said it's tightening screening at its border with the Democratic Republic of Congo. Amid a deadly outbreak of the Ebola virus, some residents of the eastern Congolese city of Goma have told the BBC that only Rwandans are being allowed to cross back into Rwanda, not Congolese. Our health correspondent Dominic Hughes assesses the severity of the outbreak.
9: The species behind this cluster of cases, the Bundibugyo virus, it's rare. And unlike the most common species of Ebola, the Zaire virus, there is no vaccine, nor is there an effective drug treatment. Plus, you've got the complicating factors in the DRC, very high population mobility, the urban location of this outbreak around mining towns really in the northeast of the country, the large number of informal healthcare facilities in the region, and you add on top of that the ongoing security situation, the humanitarian crisis in the DRC.
5: Reports from Mali say a drone strike by government forces has killed at least 10 civilians as they prepared to celebrate a wedding in the central San region. The French news agency cited a security source who said a procession of motorbikes had been targeted. The authorities in Nigeria's northeastern state of Borno have deployed local vigilantes to help security forces track down kidnappers who abducted at least 50 children on Friday in raids on three schools. The children, many of them toddlers, were taken away on motorbikes. Their whereabouts are still unknown.
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1: In a world where medical breakthroughs meet everyday realities, we bring you voices that cut through the noise.
11: What happens to a lot of people when they try to cough their medications, they stop them too fast, not realizing it. 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And people get stuck in this loop.
1: Sometimes these voices expose how everyday choices can shape our body's future.
12: Because alcohol itself is a neurotoxin, and therefore the effects of too much alcohol, it leads to a condition called burnout. Because encephalopathy, which is an alcohol-induced dementia, basically, which is partly vascular.
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14: Thing with she were great and extremely positive. But what of the divisions over tariffs, export controls, and the issue China said was paramount in their relationship, Taiwan? The American president was treated to a lavish welcome, a grand military parade and ranks of cheering children, and a tour of the 15th century Temple of Heaven. Yet it's not the first or the only time President Xi has made such overtures. In recent months, he's also hosted the leaders of Canada, France and the UK. So while all the pomp and ceremony may have been designed to flatter, it also hinted at a broader reality in the global shift in power, says Laura Bicker.
15: With a tight grip and the odd shoulder tap, Donald Trump and Xi Jinping turned an ordinary handshake into a global power statement. They shook for 14 seconds outside the Great Hall of the People as the world watched in the hope this was a sign the two superpowers could do a deal. Mr. Xi ushered his American counterpart onto the red carpet to inspect the waiting military honour guard. The stagecraft was meticulous. Hundreds of schoolchildren waved American and Chinese flags and shouted, "Welcome, welcome, warm welcome." Once inside the hall, the real work began. The two leaders talked for over 2 hours, more than expected. The two countries should be partners rather than rivals, said Mr. Xi, while Donald Trump lavished praise on his host. You're a great leader, he said. We're going to have a fantastic future together. This is a remarkable turnaround for a man who built up his own political brand by being tough on China and claiming China had ripped off America like no one else before it and vowing to make China pay. China is beautiful, said Mr. Trump, but suddenly stopped talking when reporters asked about Taiwan. The visit was shaping up to be filled with warm words and pageantry, but very little policy. At a state banquet serving Beijing roast duck and pan-fried pork buns, while basking in what he called a magnificent welcome like no other, Mr. Trump invited his counterpart to the White House in September. Mr. Xi went further, saying the great rejuvenation of the Chinese nation and make America great again can go hand in hand. And as the dessert of tiramisu was served, more details of the day's discussions started to trickle to the press. Chinese state media released a statement saying President Xi had warned his counterpart that if the issue of Taiwan was handled poorly, it could lead to conflict. It appeared that where Mr. Trump was being deferential, Mr. Xi was keeping to his strongly held positions. President Xi has been eager to portray himself as a stable global leader, in contrast to a more volatile US president. Given the size of China's economy, plenty of other world leaders have turned up eager to do a deal. China's trade with the world has also expanded since Mr. Trump's first term, as it braced for exactly what he warned of, more tariffs. Last year, it flexed its economic and diplomatic muscle, responding to Mr. Trump with tit-for-tat tariffs and restricting the export of rare earth minerals. Washington came to the table and tariffs were lowered. While there are concerns about China's record on human rights and its closeness to Moscow and Pyongyang, they seem to have been overshadowed as Trump shakes up the world order. Some would see this as a sign that the balance of power is shifting in China's direction. In their final few hours together, President Xi took his guest to the cradle of his Communist Party. Chong'anhai is where the top leaders live. It was once a garden for emperors. Mr. Trump was keen to know how many others had been afforded such access to the secretive compound. Not many, said Mr. Xi. Except Vladimir Putin, he added. Mr. Trump admired the beautiful trees and the beautiful roses, but a big, beautiful trade deal still seems elusive, and there were few real breakthroughs. The US president said China will buy Boeing aircraft and US farm products, and he added that President Xi will help end the war in Iran. Beijing and Tehran have a relationship dating back decades, and China is Iran's biggest trading partner. If Mr. Xi helps nudge Tehran towards the negotiating table, it may give China even more leverage, but it will want something in return. President Xi potentially taking up the mantle as peacemaker also suggests Beijing is no longer at the centre of the global economy. It's increasingly at the centre of global power. For the last 5 years, there's been a saying in China, the East is rising, the West is declining. Donald Trump's volatility and mercurial style have allowed Mr. Xi to reposition his country. China was once eager to catch up to the West. Now Mr. Xi may feel, after playing host to the US president, that he is on the verge of surpassing it.
16: Laura Bicker in Beijing. Many countries used to see the United States as the guarantor of their security. With the current president's attitude to NATO, his threats to take Greenland, and his comments about Canada becoming the US's 51st state have set off a deep reassessment. Canada's Prime Minister Mark Carney has announced an investment of $32 billion Canadian dollars in Arctic defences. The plan is to put robotic surveillance technology to the test in the extreme icy temperatures. Along Canada's vast northern coast, it can be hard to tell land from sea, never mind friend from foe. David Bailey has been following one of the trials and finds that human expertise still has its place in the mix.
17: Bright sun is drenching the ice with a golden light, but any suggestion of warmth is illusory. It's minus 37 here in Cambridge Bay, an Inuit community high above the Arctic Circle in the indigenously governed Nunavut Territory of Northern Canada. Had a gentle breeze, and for a human body, it feels like minus 49. But for Canada's elite Arctic Rangers, it's business as usual. Today, there are 10 of them assembled on the frozen seas, readying their high-powered snowmobiles. Soon, they'll be travelling at speeds that will increase the wind chill and lower the effective temperature to minus 61. 31-year-old Maya Poirier is one of the two women in the unit. She's yet to put on her full-face mask that will protect her from instant frostbite at speed, so her unbridled joy at being part of the patrol is still plain to see. Maya grew up in northern Yukon, wrangling horses over the remote Mackenzie Mountains. Becoming a Canadian Ranger was an obvious career progression. We're the eyes and ears of Canadian defence in the Arctic. I'm always on call, she says. She acknowledges that the effectiveness of the patrol depends on the region's indigenous people, with their unique survival skills and navigation knowledge of this extreme wilderness. Along the way, we're joined by a succession of local Inuit rangers, she explains. They're unbelievable. They have such amazing energy and always so gracious and so happy to be guiding us through their lands. From a few hundred metres away across the ice, the patrol's departure is watched wistfully by a local Cambridge Bay ranger, 66-year-old Jimmy Everlick. He's usually a key member of any patrol through his home territory, so his weather-beaten face betrays a hint of disappointment as the group disappears into the distance. But this week, Jimmy's local knowledge is needed for another defence project. Positioned in front of him on the ice is a strange, articulated eight-wheel robot, bristling with radar and other sensors. The T-Recon B1 is a prototype. Its advanced AI-driven autonomous design represents the other end of the technological spectrum from Inuits navigating the featureless ice with traditional knowledge. Under Jimmy's curious gaze, a team of scientists from Toronto and Laval University and Tessellate Robotics prepare the strange machine for its first ever trial in such extreme temperatures. Benoit Ricard is an exuberant defence scientist from Defence Research and Development Canada, a branch of Canada's Defence Department. There are no accurate maps here, so our robot needs to create its own using laser sensors and advanced algorithmics, he explains. But the only features here are pressure ridges in the ice, which can change daily. It's a challenge. On top of this, there's the poor and sometimes deliberately jammed GPS signals, not to mention the electric storms, which produce the intense displays of the northern lights, but which could also interfere with the robot's delicate electronics. But Benoit's relaxed grin tells me he's confident his team will master all of these concerns. Though, as the robot heads off, Inuit ranger Jimmy Everlick is just a little more circumspect. So far they've been doing pretty good, he says. But once it's on its way out on the ocean, it's hard to say. A couple of weeks ago, it was minus 65. That's tough for a battery. He winks mischievously. But rangers can't be out on patrol every day, so I guess this will fill the gaps. Despite the substantial Canadian government funding, however, it's hard to see the human skills of the rangers and their indigenous knowledge being replaced anytime soon. I caught up with Maya and her team the next day, having hitched a ride on a Twin Otter aircraft of the Royal Canadian Air Force. Her enthusiasm was still undimmed by the hard graft of her 13th day on the ice. She knows the difficulties of navigation in this harshest of landscapes, but can see the potential of artificial intelligence and robots. There's a need for both, she says, but that means supporting both science and ensuring the survival of these indigenous communities. It's clear for her, though, that robots will never replace the sheer joy that comes from the physical challenge of mastering one of the hardest journeys on the planet. This is my happy place, she says with a wide smile as she climbs on a snowmobile. I suspect happy place is not a concept T-Recon B1's artificial intelligence will ever compute.
14: David Bailey, you're listening to From Our Own Correspondent here on the BBC World Service, with me, Pascal Harter. The Venice Biennale, often referred to as the Olympics of the art world, opened in Italy last week and is due to run for 6 months. It's meant to bring nations together through art. Countries taking part compete to mount the most impressive exhibits in their dedicated display tents, and artists hope to show their work to a wider public. Art market agents and auction houses scout for business opportunities. But this year's Biennale has been marred by boycotts, protests, and the resignation of the jury over the presence of Israel and Russia in the competition for the Golden Lion Art Prize. Kirsty Lang was there.
18: I'm at a party thrown by a major London gallery in a rather glorious Venetian palazzo when somebody whispers in my ear, "Go to the Russian Pavilion tomorrow at 12. Pussy Riot's going to be there." The exiled Russian punk performance artists are a big draw in any context, but this year at Venice, they were a headline act. My fellow guests at the party are the usual Venice Biennale crowd, wealthy art collectors, museum patrons, galleries, curators, journalists and artists. But this year, politics dominates the conversation. A week before the opening, the five-person jury, which awards prizes for the best national pavilion, resigned, stating they would not judge entries from countries whose leaders face international arrest warrants. namely Russia and Israel. The Israeli Foreign Ministry responded with accusations of anti-Israeli political bias, and the EU responded by withdrawing its funding. Over the following few days, I witnessed numerous protests, notable for their theatricality and outrageous costumes, and the slogans packed a punch too. Curated by Putin, Russian art, Ukrainian blood, no whitewashing of war crimes, they read. I watched a group of protesters gather outside the Russian pavilion during its opening party. From inside, a DJ pumped out aggressively loud house music, as if to say, "We don't care what you think." Through the windows, I could see designer-clad dignitaries sipping vodka and Prosecco. Protecting the Russian pavilion was a phalanx of Italian police with large riot shields. This juxtaposition between passionate protester and bougie art crowd emerging from their oligarchic motor yachts on the Venice waterfront was striking. But while the furore around Russia and Israel's participation may have dominated the headlines, there was so much more to this year's festival, including a sizable Ukrainian presence. At the entrance to the main festival site, the Giardini, dangling from a crane, is a Ukrainian sculpture known as the Origami Deer. This piece of public art once stood in a park in Pokrovsk, a city on the front line in Donetsk. Parents would take selfies with their kids in front of it. But in the summer of 2024, with Russian troops edging ever closer, the Origami Deer was evacuated. A film documenting its long journey to Venice is showing inside the Ukrainian pavilion. In a crumbling palazzo on the Grand Canal, there are more artworks from Ukraine, from a show commissioned by a contemporary art gallery in Kyiv. The theme is joy in a time of war. The curators commissioned a former Marine to collect testimonies from soldiers and prisoners of war, asking each to recall a moment of happiness. One tells the story of a POW who struck up conversation with his Russian guard and discovered a shared connection. He'd served on the same battlefront as the guard's son, who was fighting on the other side for Russia, and described how the guard had bought him a chocolate bar the next day. "I'd lost several teeth, some pulled out, some knocked out, so the guard carefully placed the chocolate under my leg and said, 'Let it warm up and then eat. You must be hungry.' In a place so full of pain and fear, this brought me so much joy. I can still remember the taste." In another room is a collection of house plants, each one gathered by the artist from a bombed-out building. On the wall beside them hang huge photographs of these little green survivors amid the destruction of their former homes. An exhibition about joy from

0: A country at war seems counterintuitive, but curator Bjorn Geldof says that's the point. It's difficult to share joy when the world is on fire, but in Ukraine we've learnt that joy emerges in those cracks between life and death. On the wall by the entrance to the show hangs a quote describing a classic wartime phenomenon: the higher the probability of death, the greater the intensity of living.
1: Kirsty Lang there. What is the role of a presidential spouse? Is it to be reliably there but not stand out, as a sort of human backdrop that showcases the merits of the main act? An appropriately and impeccably turned out embellishment that ensures the president always looks the part. That used to be the logic, especially for the majority of presidential spouses who tend to be women. But now many are stepping up to make their own impact on the world, and among them is Sierra Leone's First Lady, Fatima Bio. The former actress has been praised for her work fighting domestic violence and child marriage, though her high profile has brought new scrutiny of her personal life and her finances. Megha Mohan was recently granted an interview, and the journey to catch up with the First Lady was also revealing.
2: This is not your typical car ride. We're in a presidential convoy, piercing through traffic at speed, the rest of the traffic forced to swerve around us. Off we go through the cinematic landscape of Freetown's Hill Station, the greener, leafier, elevated stretch of the capital's West End. The road winds along the hillside. To our left, there's a steep drop through thick vegetation, and beyond it, glimpses of the Atlantic, silver and still in the distance. For the first 10 hectic minutes, it is exciting. And then it isn't. More like alarming. Soon I'm gripping the sides of my seat, trying to steady my breathing and keep my voice calm so as not to distract Umaru, my colleague, who is driving. We're still threading through traffic, trying to keep pace with a siren blaring police car in front of us. Then Umaru says, very simply, "I hate this." And with that, I feel free to admit my own terror. "I hate this too," I shout. We are travelling up country, along the Masiaka Highway, to the family farm of Sierra Leone's First Lady, Fatima Bio. Umaru has told me that once we get there, I will find vast pools of catfish and tilapia, thousands of chickens and large pale white cows, a sign of abundant wealth. The farm sits within a wider push by President Julius Bio's government to strengthen food security. Umaru says we are only an hour away, but in a convoy like this, an hour feels like a very long time. There's a police car ahead of us, another behind us, and behind that, the most important vehicle of all, the one carrying Fatima Bio herself. Behind her, a private ambulance. Two people died in her convoy the other month, Ishmael, Fatima Bio's chief of security, had told me earlier. It is not, at that moment, a comforting thought. So I force my mind elsewhere, to the farm and to my questions. I need to ask the First Lady about her childhood, as the daughter of a diamond dealer who had four wives, about fleeing child marriage, about her former career acting and directing in Nigeria's Nollywood film industry, about how she went on to become one of the key figures behind Sierra Leone's ban on child marriage in 2024. I will ask her too about power, about popularity, and about the criticism that has followed her public life, not least retaining the tenancy of a council flat in the UK and her alleged acquisition of several beachside properties in the Gambia. Indeed, Fatima Bio is a divisive figure. To many young women here, she represents glamour, fearlessness and possibility, a woman who says what she thinks and does not apologise for taking up space. To her critics, she's too political, self-interested and too outspoken for a role they believe should be largely ceremonial. All of that runs through my mind as we speed on, overtaking cars to keep up. The police car in front of us is waving long foam poles out the window to signal drivers aside. At one point, a man tumbles from his bicycle. No one stops. The convoy keeps moving. Just as another bend sends a fresh wave of nausea through me, Amaru says, "We're here." We pull into a clearing with a portico, where giant ice coolers filled with soft drinks seem to beckon us. Behind them is the vast open farm. Standing nearby is Ishmael, the First Lady's head of security, a statuesque, unreadable man in a crisp navy uniform, giving nothing away. And then the door of the cream SUV opens, and out steps Fatima Beer. Her hair is tied back in a ponytail. She's wearing jeans, a baseball cap, and an Arsenal football shirt. She looks unscathed by the journey, sweat-free, immaculate, camera-ready. In time, I will ask her whether she wishes to be president herself one day. She will reply, "Only if it is God's will." Then she will promise me the first interview if she does. But right now, we catch each other's eye for a moment, and she laughs. "Not for the faint-hearted, this life," she says. And then she begins to tell me about it.
1: Mega Mohan there, with our last story for this week. I'm Pascal Harter. The producer was Polly Hope. Thank you for listening. We'll be back with more of the real lives behind the global headlines next weekend. So do join us again here on the BBC World Service.
3: This is the BBC World Service, exploring the rise and fall of a former president.
4: Secret meetings, disappearing witnesses, and allegations of suitcases full of cash. You might know that Nicolas Sarkozy, former French president, went to jail, but you might not know the full drama.
5: Ce qui est secret, c'est que pendant cette visite, what is secret is that during this visit, there is a dinner, and no one knows about it.
4: This is the story of Sarkozy's rise and demise, and how he went from the Élysée Palace to the notorious La Santé prison, and his quest for redemption and one final comeback.
6: Il n'y a pas un document, pas une photo, pas un compte, pas une...
5: There are no documents, no photos, no accounts, no proof.
7: The Sarkozy Affair, Saturday at 11 GMT.
8: Sam Fender and Olivia Dean just can't let go of the top spot in the UK singles chart, as this week they're looking for an 11th week at the top.
9: Now let go of everything I've...
8: The top 10 is also looking to welcome three classic hits from Michael Jackson as his biopic movie finds new fans. Plus, we have a new hit song from Charlie XCX.
10: Yeah, we're on to the next. I think the dancehall is dead.
8: It's all on Top of the Pops after the latest news headlines.
11: BBC News with Neil Nunes. President Trump has again threatened Iran, demanding that Tehran act quickly to agree a peace deal amid stalled negotiations. It comes as Israel confirmed Prime Minister Benjamin Netanyahu had spoken with Mr. Trump about the conflict with Iran. Israeli media reports say the leaders discussed the possibility of renewing the war. Saudi Arabia's defense ministry has said three drones coming from Iraqi airspace were intercepted and destroyed on Sunday. In a separate incident, a drone attack was carried out on a nuclear power plant in Abu Dhabi. Rwanda has said it's tightening screening at the country's border with the Democratic Republic of Congo. The move comes amid a deadly outbreak of the Ebola virus. Amnesty International says the number of executions that took place around the world last year was the highest in more than four decades. The campaign group says the rise has been driven largely by Iran. The Dutch cruise ship at the center of a deadly hantavirus outbreak is approaching the Netherlands port of Rotterdam, where it's due to dock early on Monday. In its latest assessment, the World Health Organization said it still believed the outbreak was low risk. Ukrainian officials say the southern port city of Odessa is coming under Russian drone attack. The regional governor said residential buildings had been hit. Reports from Mali say a drone strike by government forces has killed at least 10 civilians in the central San region. It comes amid a security crisis following coordinated attacks last month by Al-Qaeda-linked jihadists and Tuareg separatists. And in golf, England's Aaron Rye has won the second men's major of the year, the US PGA Championship. He finished three shots clear of his nearest rival at the course in Pennsylvania. BBC News.
12: It's Top of the Pops.

Ian Espiro, Material Lover. It's featured on the soundtrack of the film The Devil Wears Prada 2. I'm Kim Robson. This is Top of the Pops from the BBC, and we're featuring the high new entries and climbers in this week's UK Top 40 Singles Chart. It's a high climber from the Chemical Brothers, and Go.

0: Chemical Brothers, Go. Originally released back in 2015, it's back in the chart because it's featured in the movie Apex, which stars Taron Egerton and Charlize Theron.
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0: 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At 20, up 3, Prosper, Free Your Mind. And then over at 19, Bella Kay, I Love It, I Love It, I Love It. 18 is Milky and Just The Way You Are. At 17, Justin Bieber and Daisies. 16's Dominic Fike, White Keys. Up 1 to 15, Ella Langley, Choosing Texas. 14, Olivia Dean, Man I Need. 13, Harry Styles, American Girls. At 12, Zara Larsson, Midnight Sun. At 11 is Zara Larsson with Lush Life. 10 is Justin Bieber, Beauty and a Beat. 9, Somba's Homewrecker. At 8, Alex Warren, Fever Dream. It's up 15 to 7 for the Chemical Brothers and Go. And a re-entry at 6 for Michael Jackson, Human Nature. Coming up, the top 5 best-selling songs in the UK.
3: I'm Trevor Smith with a quick look at this week's music news. Gracie Abrams has unveiled details of her third studio album, Daughter from Hell. The record, which will reportedly feature 16 tracks, has been written and produced by Abrams alongside longtime collaborator Aaron Dessner. It's due for release on July 17th. Katy Perry, J Balvin and Alanis Morissette are among the artists who will perform at the 3 World Cup opening ceremonies in the host nations of USA, Canada and Mexico this summer. Colombian reggaeton star J Balvin and South African singer Tyler will perform at the first ceremony in Mexico City. Michael Bublé and Alanis Morissette will headline the ceremony in Toronto and Katy Perry and rapper Future will perform in Los Angeles. And the Beatles are turning the building where they played their last ever gig into an exhibition space where fans can experience 7 floors of memorabilia and never before seen archive material. The mansion in London served as the band's headquarters from 1968 and they recorded their final album Let It Be in the basement. Sir Paul McCartney told the BBC that he wanted fans to have an official Beatles destination in London.
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0: Now the 5 most popular songs in the UK. Up 5 places at number 5, Michael Jackson, Beat It.

Michael Jackson beat it, up 5 to this week's number 5. A lot of Michael Jackson tracks are trending right now thanks to the hit movie of his life story, a huge hit around the world at the moment. Down one place at number 4, Olivia Rodrigo, Drop Dead.

Rodrigo, Drop Dead, down one at number four. It's taken from her third album, You Seem Pretty Sad for a Girl So In Love, which is out June 12th. This is Top of the Pops from the BBC, and I'm Kim Robson, and these are the top five most popular songs in the UK this week. Up one place at number three, Michael Jackson,

0: Tame Impala, Dracula, and they'll move her at this week's number two. It's the highest ever UK chart placing for Tame Impala, which is a music project of Australian all-rounder Kevin Parker. The official UK singles chart is compiled by the Official Charts Company. I'm Kim Robson. Top of the Pops is produced by Alan Rowett at Rotation Media for the BBC World Service.
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2: The UK's official number one.
0: No one can stop them. As for the 11th time, Sam Fender and Olivia Dean are the UK's favourite with Rein Me In, and it's once again Top of the Pops number one.

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3: BBC News with Neil Nunes. President Trump has again threatened Iran, demanding Tehran act quickly to agree a peace deal amid stalled negotiations. It comes as Israel confirmed that its Prime Minister Benjamin Netanyahu had spoken with Mr. Trump about the conflict with Iran. Joel Gunter has more from Washington.
4: Washington presented Iran with what we understand to be a sort of one-page, 14-point plan. Pakistani officials have been mediating this process. The Iranians sent back another quite brief plan. It was clearly not to Trump's liking. There are Iranian demands, including control of the Strait of Hormuz, on its nuclear program, that are simply not acceptable to Trump politically, and vice versa. And there is a sense that the Iranians now feel that they have somewhat of the upper hand, having held out for this long.
3: Rwanda has said it's tightening screening at its border with the Democratic Republic of Congo amid a deadly outbreak of the Ebola virus. The WHO has declared the outbreak a public health emergency of international concern. Thomas Mukwana has more.
5: Rwanda says it's reinforcing screening for people coming into the country after a confirmed case of Ebola virus in the Congolese city of Goma, which is close to the Rwandan border. Concern has been growing about the spread of the outbreak outside DR Congo after confirmation a man died of the disease in the Ugandan capital, Kampala. So far, those who have died are all believed to have been recently in the epicenter of the outbreak in Ituri province. But experts are warning the virus could spread further in East Africa. Tests are being conducted on more than 240 people believed to be infected, and scientists fear the outbreak could already be bigger than is so far known.
3: The Dutch cruise ship at the center of a deadly hantavirus outbreak is approaching the Netherlands port of Rotterdam, where it's due to dock early on Monday. The outbreak on board the vessel has so far claimed 3 lives and seen dozens of people placed into quarantine. Amnesty International says the number of executions that took place around the world last year was the highest in more than 4 decades. The campaign group says the rise